0: He's a writer for, except for his time in the military during World War II, from like 1942 right up until 1985. He died with his boots on, basically, in 1985. So we grew up as a Boston Globe family, and that was back before it was bought by the New York Times. It was back when it was run by the Taylors. And I worked for the Globe in my college years before I joined the Navy. And then my mother was a nurse. But my mother suffered from something that started after a car accident in 1967. And it affected, she slowly lost her ability to walk until she actually was, she could only move a hand. Anything from the neck down, the only thing she could move was a hand. So those two together were kind of an interesting inspiration for all of us, especially dealing with that whole thing in the background.
1: You mentioned all of us. Were there siblings?
0: I have a brother and a sister, an older sister and a younger brother. My sister is 6 years older. My brother is 7 years younger. And my sister's retired now. She worked sales for medical sales for many years. And then my brother, kind of following the footsteps of my father, as at one time was editor of major city newspaper out in New York, not the Times. Or any of down near the city. And then he ended up switching over to the internet. He's been involved in the internet ever since.
1: You mentioned inspiration mm-hmm. from your mother's condition.
0: Yes.
1: From 1967 on, that car mm-hmm. accident. Mm-hmm. Inspiration in what way?
0: She had a huge sense of humor. I loved it. This is my mother. This is, and you'd know this experience being ordained yourself. We were talking ordained the same year. My mother in a wheelchair, she's handicapped in a wheelchair, and at my the dinner after I was ordained, you know, the big dinner you have, she, as people are walking in, she's greeting them. We were at the Wollaston Golf Club. I think that's what it's called, the new Wollaston Golf Club. Saying to everyone, wasn't by example, by the way. Wasn't by example. That was my mother. What a sense of humor she had. And she was just joking around. She was very, very, very funny.
1: Going back to childhood.
0: Yeah.
1: Who would you say influenced you most?
0: I had growing up years? A wild, wild isn't the right word, but just a great grand uncle. Mm. He was a Trappist monk for 20 years. Had to leave the Trappists for health reasons. And that was when the current monastery, Trappist Monastery, is in Spencer, Massachusetts, but at this time it was in Rhode Island. And then he became a priest. Well, he was a priest then, but then he became a diocesan priest. But he was sent out to Utah. And he actually got parish to parish on a burro. He actually, and this is something I always remember this every time I see the Mormons, he rode his burro into a Mormon car dealer and says, look, you want to spread your faith and I want to spread it. Is there any way you could help me? The guy gave him a brand new Cadillac every year while he was in Utah. You know, so I always remember that. And I'll always tell people, when you see the Mormons who are doing their missionary work, you may not agree with what they're teaching, but keep in mind that they're as missionaries, and don't forget that. So I would say hello to the Mormons. And that was, and then he...
1: What was your uncle's name?
0: Interesting. I'll throw this out. I'm named after my father, who was named after his uncle, John. Now, my first name is Robert.
1: That's your granduncle, right?
0: Mm-hmm. Granduncle. Well, it was my father's uncle.
1: Right.
0: The granduncle, when he was a monk, his name was Father Robert, but his actual name was John. John Egan. And just an absolute character. He really was. I told the story in the church the other day. He wanted to see John. He would do this all the time, but he told the story. He wanted to see John Wayne. Of course, this is back in the 40s or the 50s. Must have been the 50s. So he went to Hollywood and whatever studio, I think Paramount or whatever studio. So he says, I want to see John Wayne. Well, I'm sorry, Father, you can't see John Wayne. And he would always do this. The Lord put John Wayne on the earth, and the Lord put me on the earth. And he said, I can see John Wayne. And they let him in. And he only wanted to know if he went to church. That was my uncle, my granduncle.
1: Had a conversation with John Wayne.
0: Yes, he did. And Cecil B. DeMille, by the way. Hmm. Yes. And that was his main thing. He was just very much alive in the faith. He was well ahead of his time. Very much alive in the faith and very much alive and just living the faith. And he really was always into helping people understand that God's mercy is everywhere. You know?
1: God's mercy, indeed. Everywhere. We often don't realize that. We don't see it. It doesn't mean it's not there just because we don't see it. Describe for us your journey, Father Carr, to the priesthood.
0: Well, I grew up in a Catholic family, obviously. My mother couldn't go to church that much because of her handicap. We actually used to go to Immaculate Conception Parish first because it's all on one floor. And but we were very much, a Catholic family. I thought of becoming a priest maybe in junior high school. But then I turned away. And then not only did I turn away, I always tell this story, I also embraced the fine fruits of Anheuser-Busch. And that was, used to drink a lot of, tons of beer. And that's how I lived. I mean, and even when I was in the Navy, obviously the sailors drank. And, and then I had been in other, I'd been in Japan, I'd been in Okinawa, we actually didn't go on land in Okinawa, but in Hong Kong, and it was all about drinking. And I came to a point when I was in the Philippines where, again, it's all about drinking, where I had came to realize that this drinking thing was going a little bit too fast. And one of the reasons is because I wanted a beer on a Sunday morning with my breakfast, and you couldn't buy beer on the base. And that's when I started realizing this is a problem. And I made a deal with God. I says, I'll quit my drinking if you don't turn me into one of those praise the Lord people. And I'll quit my drink, go back to you, if you don't turn me into one of those praise the Lord people. And neither of us kept our side of the bargain. I quit my drinking, he turned me one of those praise the Lord people.
1: I'm going to quit my drinking, Father Robert Carr says.
0: Yeah.
1: And but don't turn me into one of those praise the Lord people. Well, we'll come back and talk more about what happened, because obviously, as he said, neither of them kept their side of the deal. You're listening to Father Bob Carr. You can find out more about him at stanthonyalston.org. And when we come back, we'll talk about the journey to the priesthood. He had a dynamic childhood, if you listen to his granduncle, the Trappist monk. Actually, he takes on the name of his granduncle. Actually, his name was John, but Father Robert is what he went by. Wrote a burro to different churches in Utah, and then eventually drove a Cadillac from a dealership. More from Father Carr when we come back. Stay with us. The road of desperate life.

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1: James 3:13 says, "Who is wise and understanding among you? 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
1: Father Robert Carr was pastor of what was three parishes and now one, with two churches, Holy Trinity Parish in Quincy, Massachusetts, located in along the Quincy, Mass. Shoreline. He blogs, does videos, and is the author of Encounter Christ in Your Humanity. Before our break, we were talking about his journey to the priesthood. He left us with part of the way we need to finish. You can find out more about him at stanthonyalston.org. So Father Carr, take us back. How did you make a decision? You came to that crisis moment where he said, it doesn't seem right inside me now that I'm wanting beer for breakfast on base, and I can't get beer anyway. So I'm going to say a prayer. But just, Lord, don't turn me into one of those praise the Lord people. What happened?
2: Well, so I slowly come back to the church. Actually, I came back in... This was, what, 1979? Yes, 1979. And one of the most fascinating things is my sister and my aunt greeted the ship. This is when I was in the Philippines, so greeted when it came back in San Diego, which I'd never expected because they're from New England. And there they were. And and of course, Sunday's coming along and they need to go to church, which technically I do too, but I wasn't, so... So anyway, so we took him to a parish out in Point Loma, St. Charles Borromeo. And anyway, had a great time and the whole bit. As a matter of fact, just as a quick sidelight, my sister, again, was from New England, right? They left New England to get here. Well, they had this thing at SeaWorld, Snow World at SeaWorld, where they cover an area of SeaWorld with snow for people in San Diego to see what snow looks like. Well, she was so funny. She reached out. That's real snow. It's like, you'd think you come from the Sahara. You came from New England. It was just so funny to see that. But anyway, we had a great time. And... they go back, and I still continue my path, and I decided to quit drinking. I tried a few times, and I got an absolutely horrendous, I had stopped for a while, then started one night and had a horrendous hangover the following months. That's enough, and that helped a lot. And Lent came. The first Sunday of Lent. And I said, well, Sunday, technically Lent, you're supposed to do something. What can I do? And I said, well, maybe I could go back to church. There's a starter. And I went back to the church that I took my sister and my aunt to, St. Charles Borromeo. And what a wonderful community there. We had a wonderful experience. And that really showed me a whole different way of church than what I understood. And it was a great experience. Met some great people there. And just a very, very Catholic, Christian, friendly community in Point Loma, California, right across the street from the Marine Corps Recruit Depot, by the way.
1: Good experience. And so you grew. At what point did you say, well, I think God is leading me to be a priest?
2: Well, I ended up on my second ship. And now, remember, I had quit drinking, and I was very much involved with the church. And I also got baptized in the Holy Spirit, which obviously changed a lot of things, too. So I got baptized in the Holy Spirit. And I was on a ship, obviously very well known for my living my Catholic faith and everything. But we had, at that time, during a period of, I think, a year and a half, five sailors who died of alcohol abuse. Mostly drinking and driving, but not all. One guy, one of the greatest guys I ever knew, his name, I won't say his full name, but his last name was Gonzalez. And they called him Gonzo. That's all we ever knew him as. He was just a wonderful guy. And his family would call saying his actual name. And they say, well, I'm sorry, we don't have anyone by that name on the ship. And then so, well, everyone calls him Gonzo. Oh, yeah, sure, just a minute. We'll get him. What a great, everyone loved him. He was a great guy, but he had a drinking problem. and he was at a bar. He was with some friends, got really drunk, and they put him in a taxi to go home. And he got out of the taxi because he said, just let me out. And he walked into a truck. It was, you know, and he was one of several guys who just over time. And I said, you know, these people really need to know the gospel. And that was one of the first things that I realized, the importance of coming to know the gospel and spreading the gospel. Because it was literally, they were like sheep without a shepherd. And again, they were, he was one of five. We had a guy on the ship who we used to call the Flying Dutchman. It was a strange story. He had been in three accidents, walked away from each one of them. The first one, he was alone. He walked away, flipped his car. The other two, everyone in the car died, and he walked away. And he just, and finally he said to me, he says, God spoke to me. He says, that's the last time that's going to happen. You either quit drinking or it's over, you know? And we started talking, and just, that's what really started everything for me to say, hey, this is what's needed. And so I eventually came back to Boston. I was going to stay out in L.A., and when I got out of the Navy, I was in California. I was a sonar technician, so I knew electronics, but Lockheed stopped building the L-1011, and Rockwell stopped building the space shuttle. So people who knew electronics were a dime a dozen. So I eventually came back to Boston, and more thoughts of going into the priesthood and everything else. As a matter of fact, it was an Episcopal priest who spoke to me and said, if you've ever thought of becoming a priest, tell you if God wants you to be a priest, he will haunt you until you say yes, which essentially is what happened. And just this constant, you know, you'd walk down the street, everything become a priest now. Who are you? So anyway, and eventually I went into the seminary, and there it was.
1: What are some of the distinctions of serving parishes in English, Spanish, and Portuguese?
2: Oh, major differences. Well, first of all, one of the things I've realized is the cultural history that plays a huge role in that. So, for example, if you go to an English language mass, they tend to be quieter, more reserved. Well, some of the history is related to that, especially if you're dealing with the Irish, because the Irish, when they were in England, weren't allowed, you know, it was, they had to do masses in secret. So they couldn't be very loud. They couldn't be singing loudly and everything else. It was, so that becomes part of the culture. Spanish speakers in Latin America, because I was dealing with a lot of Central Americans, the Spanish just loved it when they were expressing their faith. So that became part of their culture. So you see these two absolute differences, both worshiping God, but in two totally different styles. When I preach in Spanish and Portuguese, I can sound the powerful preacher who can come out and say, and I'm going to tell you about Jesus. I can't do that in English. I've never been able to do in English, but I can do it in Spanish. I did it yesterday in Portuguese, you know, and it's because of the styles. It's just the two styles. And it's not that people wouldn't let me. It's just it doesn't match my ability in the culture. So, and that's part of it. There's also the cultures are very different. So, well, good example. In Catholicism, we have what is known as a mortal sin and a venial sin. Right? Mortal sin is supposed to be very, very serious, and a venial sin is a less serious. Well, if you don't go to Mass, that's and you purposely you say, no, I'm just not going to do that, that's considered a mortal sin. The Hispanics do not attend Mass on Christmas. It's usually not because their Christmas is January 6th, which is Epiphany. That's their big day. So someone said, well, if they're not going Mass, that's a mortal sin. I said, well, no, it's not. I mean, it's just a different culture. Could not help this person understand. The person could not understand it because these are the rules. You have to follow the rules, and this is it. And so that's another part of the culture. It's just the way they are. It's not good or bad in either culture. It's just the way they are, bringing their Catholic faith. And how they express it. Many of the English speakers in New England love to pray in silence. Many of the Hispanics and the Brazilians love to pray with singing in celebration. Two different styles, but you can't mix them.
1: A deep understanding, culturally sensitive. Mm-hmm. When we think about language, we cannot stay away from culture and the depth. And when we think about culture, we have to think about history. Where are people coming from?
2: That's right.
1: Where did their parents, grandparents, great-grandparents, and so on, what did they experience? All these different perspectives give us a window into people's hearts and minds and how they perceive life today. And Father Robert Carr has a window into all that, and he's able to share even a bit with us, as he has. When we come back from our break, we'll talk a little bit more, yes, reflectively. But did you know that with his language background, his theological training, his heart for reaching people, rooted from wanting to spread the gospel to those who were struggling with alcoholism, he's also got an interest in the intersection of faith and science. We'll touch on that a little bit more. That and Encounter Christ in Your Humanity, his book. Stay with us. Aimlessly beneath the barren sky. Leave it to me. I'll lead you home.
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1: Father Robert Carr is a former public radio producer, having worked at a public radio station in the Boston area as a music host, folk and jazz, and public affairs producer and host. He's been a writer for the news, as his father was. 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It's all available for you there. And when you listen, share it with a family member or friend. Open your heart to what God has to say. Father Carr, in addition to the vast array of interconnectivity that you have in life, the intersection of faith and science, in what ways have you been involved in those discussions?
2: Well, interesting. I discuss it a lot on my own show, and I'm surrounded by Harvard University, and of course you're involved with MIT, and MIT is just down the street from us. And one of the things that I explain is I take a Venn diagram, and inside the diagram is science, and outside the diagram is faith. Because what we see and hear and perceive every day, that is what we can. Our ability to perceive the reality around us is limited by our biology. So as people of faith, we believe the universe is bigger than this. But most of it, well, a lot of it we have to understand through faith. So when you look at it this way, you realize that with science, you can go as far as science will take you. You know, right now we're looking at everything that's coming out of the James Webb Telescope. I was watching TV yesterday about Voyager that's now into interstellar space and everything else. But that's all the material world. There's another part that's the spiritual world that we have an understanding of, but that's what we're all about. When we look at the world, we're looking at in a material and a spiritual world. And that's the central part of what it means to be a person of faith.
1: I want to come back to this, but tie it to your book, Encounter Christ in Your Humanity.
2: I wrote it a few years ago, so you have to remember this. Yes.
1: The premise, when you talk about distinguishing between Catholicism and an encounter with the living Christ,
2: mm-hmm.
1: as opposed to just living with a set of moral standards.
2: Mm-hmm.
1: Say more.
2: One of the things that, well, maybe step back a bit. One thing I forgot to tell you about my story when I came back to the church, it was the evangelicals that led me back to the church. So there's a lot of evangelicalism in my history, which is great. It's wonderful. And so in light of that, evangelicalism is rooted in relationship with Christ. And the Brazilians from, I'm affiliated with Canção Nova TV, or Canção Nova, which is a huge media operation out of Brazil. Virtually no one knows it up here, except for the people listening to Father Adriano Zandana when he was on our program.
1: And he was recently on your
2: Yes. program. Yes. Well, I run repeats, okay. actually, because he's running the TV operations.
1: I remember hearing his voice.
2: Operation. Yeah. Mm-hmm. And you hear how excited he is and everything. Well, they have that same understanding as well. This whole thing about teaching, everything begins with this relationship and understanding the mercy of God and everything else. Whereas here there was a lot of focus on, and still is, focus on following the rules. These are the rules. One story I love to tell is you're not supposed to eat for 1 hour before receiving communion. Well, this poor guy was at Mass, and he had finished lunch 55 minutes before the priest gave out communion. He says, I wasn't going to receive. And I told him, of course you can receive. He says, it's not 60 minutes. It's an hour, which is roughly 60 minutes. But he wouldn't, nope, that's wrong. That's absolutely wrong, Father. You're wrong. You know, and that kind of very strong legalism loses a sense of our relationship with Christ. You know, and that whole thing is what I'm bringing with that is that idea that if you're focused on, I have to make sure I follow the rules, you're not going to be focused on Christ. So you need a combination of both, but it begins with prayer. It begins with relationship with Christ. So one of the things I bring up is the case of the good thief on the cross. What does he do? He prays. Remember me when you get into your kingdom. That's the first thing he does. And that begins that connection right then and there. And that's what we have to teach people. But too often people are saying, well, you have to understand this and these are the rules and this little bit. You're not going to get anywhere with that. And I personally believe, I mean, if you really think about it, if you have someone that you want to meet Christ and you're living in his time when he was walking the earth, you wouldn't say, well, Jesus is teaching you to do this, that, and the other thing, or this is what, you would say, let's go meet him. And that's what we want to do. And then let him say, this is the way I want you to follow me. That's what we've got to do instead of, it's just loaded, all this, you know, and this is one of the issues that's going on in the Catholic Church today between the Pope and people who are angry at the Pope. It's that exact issue. The Pope is saying, let's preach the mercy of God, let's preach this pastoral, and people saying, no, these are the rules, and we have to follow the rules. And that is that battle that's going on. Now, the Pope is South American, you know, and I said from day one, this is going to be a different pontificate because he's South American.
1: You write about that as the tyrannical forms of self-righteous faith that undermine Christ's work in the world. You're touching a nerve. When you speak of that dichotomy with the Pope and those who are from South America and those who are hard-bound on the rules, where did you come to the place of mercy, openness? This idea, you just described it well. It's not, you need to put this on, you need to behave this way, you need to walk this certain way before I can finally take you to Christ. What you're saying is bring them to Christ and let Christ, that encounter with Jesus is the supernatural, redemptive, salvific moment. How did you come to that?
2: That's a good question. I did come to it because I can say there was a part of my life where I was very strict on a certain way. And then, you know, I think it was, definitely when I encountered the Brazilians and when I had been working with the Hispanics. Because they understand what it was we're called to do, but they also understand the importance of prayer and God's grace and how we work this. And I think that was it. It doesn't mean that a lot of people in the English-speaking community don't understand that. But I think for the older generation, well, I'll give you a classic example. One of the images I use is the Wizard of Oz. That phantasm, I don't know, the green thing, the silence. And I said, a lot of people grew up with that image of God. And one of the parishioners came to me afterwards and says, you're dead on right. That's exactly what we grew up with. That this is the way we had to relate to God. Well, how can you relate? That's the whole point of the Wizard of Oz. How do you relate to that God? You don't. That's why they lived in all that fear. Whereas the truth is that we see the way the Lord is saying is, you know, let me teach you of the way the world works, but understand the mercy of God within it. And let's work together to get to an understanding of the mercy of God. I don't know if I explained that right.
1: Do you have a verse? Some say, well, this is my life verse from the scriptures, or a set of verses that you, throughout your life, they've been a thread that you could theoretically pull through the Father Robert Carr life that you've gone to as a touch point over the years.
2: I'd say there were various ones. One of the most important for me was, as for me and my house, I will serve the Lord. And we will serve the Lord, sorry. As for me and my house. That's one. One of my favorites comes from Sirach. My son, when you come to serve the Lord, prepare yourself for trials. And you work in ministry, you know, yes, that's the truth, you know, but be patient and know. And basically verses along those lines, it's one of those things that when you ask me the question, I'll have to think for a minute.
1: Well, for example, I thought of, let's reflect on this, Matthew 6:33, where Jesus says, seek first the kingdom of God,
2: yes,
1: and his righteousness, and all these things shall be added to you. How have you seen God in light of that scripture?
2: The Lord's, it's a very deepening experience, I guess you could say. And that's exactly it. When you are involved as I need to follow the rules, this is what I need to do. You can't see God because you're too busy following the rules. That doesn't mean don't follow rules. You do. But why do you follow the rules? You follow the rules out of love of God and love of neighbor, right? So now that's a different perspective. So the seeking first the kingdom of God comes from, I want to be part of this kingdom of God. But I also want them to be part of the kingdom of God. And that, I guess, is where a lot of what I'm involved in it's, let's do what we can to get them into the kingdom of God. And then when people say, well, they can't be part of the kingdom of God because X, Y, and Z, well, that's why we take them over there to Jesus and let him talk to them about that you and I don't understand yet. Or is, do you know what I'm saying?
1: 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Father Robert Carr is on WEZE and WROL on a daily basis with his program. 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
2: Well, we have two of them, 13 minutes apiece. One of them is WEZE, midnight and 3 o'clock in the morning, and it focuses on just the readings, mostly the first reading, interesting enough. And then the second one is on at 3 o'clock in the afternoon on WROL, and it focuses on either interviews. I always do my homily on Mondays. Or it'll focus on discussing topics within the faith or things that we need to discuss in light of some of the issues in the church and everything else. So that's more a topic-based, where the other one is readings-based.
1: 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Maybe you're going through a few bumps along the way, maybe some surprises that hit you sideways recently you just couldn't prepare for. Well, he reminds us today that the Lord is present with you. He knows you and he loves you. More from Father Carr when we come back. SaintAnthonyAlston.org. Stay with us. Wandering the road of desperate life, aimlessly beneath the barren sky. Leave it to me. I lead you. Hi, this is Danny Yamashiro. 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A person in Orlando said, I heard your podcast of the man who came to God during the Jesus movement. Another friend said, that pastor who gave one of his organs to a boy without ever meeting the child touched me about Jesus' love. 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
1: 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Well, Father, how has the Lord helped you recently through difficult times?
2: It's funny you mentioned, because just as I began the sentence, this really popped into my mind. I guess coming from the background, as I was talking about before, there was the understanding, and I kind of talk about this a lot, of best way I could put this is God helps those who helps themselves. Okay. Which, as we always like to explain, does not come from the Bible. It comes from Ben Franklin. And a lot of people have that understanding. So they don't understand how to invite God into their most difficult moments there. And God has helped me understand that reality of saying no over the years. I'm here. Understand that. You know, don't get into the idea of you have to wait till you meet me. I'm here now. I was praying one time recently, and I had the sense of like God saying to me, you think that I'm not God, that I can't deal with everything. And then I came up with, then I found this teaching by a priest called Father Dorlindo Rotulio, who teaches this whole thing of let everything go and put it in the hands of the Lord. And people would teach that as I was growing up, but I never heard it to the level that I've heard since I've gone through, difficult times. And obviously being a priest in the Boston area has been a very difficult

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2: Is the beginning of I don't have to pray tomorrow and I don't have to pray next week and God understands and that's okay. And then the next thing you know, it's not that God turns away from you, it's you turn away from God and you don't realize that. And then all of a sudden it's you going through the motions. So that's the, out of all the priorities I have in the day, that's number one, because if I don't do that, it doesn't have to be beginning of the day. It can be any time during the day. But if I don't do that, then I'm setting myself up just to turn into what we call a functionary.
3: How would you describe your relationship with Christ, having grown through the decades, even through these daily prayers?
2: I'd say I first, when I first ordained, I remember in the seminary, I mentioned that someone asked me that, and I would look at him as a boss, a nice boss. A gentle boss. It's not the word I was looking for, but now I see him more as a mentor, but that's not even the right word, is someone who is calling me to bring others to know him, for me to know him more, for me to share all that, and calling us to be everything that we are called to be in the whole spiritual and material sense within the context of what our destiny is in Christ. It's obviously hard to put into words well, but that's the best I can do.
3: What about love?
2: Love is learning that constantly. And understanding that your most challenging people are your doorways to love, right? The ones that everyone says, get rid of that person, you know, they're nothing but trouble. Those are the ones that God says, no, you have to work something out here. One of my inspirations is Dorothy Day. And Dorothy Day really rejected the idea of turning anyone away. And as a matter of fact, I had an interview we did a few weeks ago with probably one of my favorite interviews, Scott Schaefer Duffley from the Catholic Worker House in Worcester. And he said they followed that pattern. If someone needed a place to stay, we found a way for them to stay because they didn't believe in turning anyone away. Whereas it's very easy to turn around and say, you know, you're too much trouble, go away. And we can easily do that. But the Lord is always there saying, I'm the one who sent that to you, sent that person to you. You got to figure that one out.
3: There are things that happen internally in a person mm-hmm. who is praying, being sensitive to the Holy Spirit. Mm-hmm. You did mention the ministry of the Holy Spirit earlier. Mm-hmm. In what way has that, your encounter with the Holy Spirit in relation to prayer and these reflections, how do they overlap, come together?
2: Just amazing things can happen. First of all, if I turn around and say to the Lord, I don't have time to pray today, you'll have to figure something out. He will find me time to pray. But also knowing that,
3: it might be through a painful experience, too.
2: It might be, but you'll have time. Yes, yeah. That's right. The other part of that is just things that you know that I'm trying to think this through, but the Lord will lead you down different paths. Well, a great example. How did I end up? We were talking about this before the show. It might be too long to tell now. But how did I end up speaking Portuguese? Because through the Holy Spirit and my inability to understand that South Dakota was nowhere near Colorado, I ended up in Wyoming.
3: That's a good geographical lesson for
2: us. Yes, it is. By the way.

0: For anyone who's listening, do not think that Colorado is next to South Dakota. It isn't. So, and I ended up in Wyoming and ended up with rodeos where it happens to be in bull riding, your number one riders are, well, among the different nationalities, the Brazilians are there, some of the number one riders. And I ended up meeting up with Brazilians. And that's where my Portuguese, and it very strongly ended up with the Brazilian community, a Brazilian media operation, and all through the spirit that you could never, you couldn't write that story. No one would believe it. You know, they'd say, no, that's the, you know, truth is stranger than fiction, and that's why you couldn't write the story. People wouldn't believe it. You actually can believe me that this guy who is in his 40s has no idea that South Dakota is not near Colorado.
1: A prayer.
0: Sure.
1: For someone who may be geographically challenged, or maybe someone who is challenged with some very, very serious moments right now. Family, health, finances, relationships. Father Carr, a prayer.
0: Lord, we ask you to send your spirit upon all who are listening right now, and let all come to know your presence. Let all come to know that you are calling them. And all those who may feel, no, the Lord isn't calling me, let them know that the Lord is calling them to come to experience them, to come to know him, to come to be with him, and let them all come to recognize Christ's power in all we are doing. And that's the important thing that can do so much for our society, our families, our churches, and everything else. And continue to bless Pastor Danny's ministry as he continues serving his people in this way of coming to glorify your name in all that we do. And we ask this in Jesus' name.
1: Amen. Amen. Father Carr, your joyful presence is a blessing. Thank you.
0: Thank you. Thank you for inviting me. This has been wonderful. I've really greatly enjoyed meeting you and experiencing our time here.
1: Inspiration from Father Robert Carr, stanthonyalston.org. 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And if you haven't done so, this may be that perfect moment for you to open your heart to Jesus. 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Thank you to Father Robert Carr, stanthonyalston.org. Until next time, along with my producer Brian Torres, social media director Luke Yamashiro, guest coordinator Jan Yi, and board operator Joseph Valdivieso, I'm Danny Yamashiro. 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
11: David is so generous. He's generous to the cities that supported him when he was on the run from Saul, that murderous Saul. And these are cities that supported him, that he could go to, and they were on his side. And so now he gives them gifts. He's generous in that. You know, the Bible tells us to not forsake your own friend or your father's friend. Friends, father's friends. You have a group of people that love you, and you love them. Keep in touch with them. David, remember, it's been 12, 15 years that David's been on the run. He reaches out to them and he gives them the gifts.

Aloha kakou, e komo mai. Welcome to As We Gather, the Bible teaching ministry of Calvary Chapel Honolulu with Pastor Bill Stonebreaker. Today, Pastor Bill continues in Samuel, looking at 1 Samuel chapter 30 and 31.

0: when we seek the Lord, God, His providence, His sovereignty is going to rule and reign. Now, verse 15 says, then David said to him, will you bring me down to this band? And he said, swear to me by God that you will not kill me or deliver me into the hands of my master. Master is not very kind, so don't turn me back over to him. And I will bring you down to this band. And when he had brought him down, behold, they were spread out all the over all the land, eating and drinking and dancing because of all the great spoil that they had taken from the land of the Philistines and from the land of Judah. I'm sure it was just a drunken mess down there, spread out over the land. They think, oh, no problem. We don't have to be on guard. You know, we're good here. And yet they're probably, you know, they've got the women and the children and all that probably somewhere in holding, you know. We don't know if they're going to sell them, but some of the commentators say, yeah, that's usually what they will do, you know, with something like that. They will sell them or even maybe marry the women sometimes if they're not married. But the point being, it's interesting how God and His sovereignty, they're spread out. They're not prepared for any kind of warfare, or any kind of battle. And then David, verse 17, David slaughtered them from the twilight until the evening of the next day. And not a man of them escaped except 400 young men who rode on camels and fled. So David recovered all that the Amalekites had taken and rescued his two wives. But nothing of theirs was missing, whether small or great, sons or daughters, spoil or anything that they had taken for themselves. David brought it all back. So David had captured all the sheep and the cattle, which the people drove ahead, and the other livestock. And they said, this is David's spoil. So the sovereignty of God, just amazing that nothing was missing. Nothing was missing. We've got ourselves in a bad situation. And I'm, you know, being the pastor, I was asked, you know, our board of directors, you know, if they want to do things, but I was want to take ventures of faith. You know, this could be good. Let's, you know, reach out and try to do this. And so there were some that offered a TV station to us. And they said, the station will be yours. All we need is $100,000. And then in 90 days, we'll turn the station over to you. It's a $1 million station, but that's all we want. Now, two of these people were with Pastor Chuck. One of them wasn't. One of them, I had had dealings with him, and I didn't really trust him. But because these two were with Chuck, and on Chuck's, you know, board, at least one of them was, and the other one was very close to Chuck. So I figured, well, that'll be a good deal. They said, within 90 days, you know, we'll turn the station over to you. So I went to the board. I said, hey, this could be really great. I already asked Chuck about it. He said, yeah, you could give each one of the Calvary chapels, give them, you know, 1 week where they could put on their programs and, you know, they could, you know, and then, you know, you'd be on air for that. So I did. We gave him the $100,000. Well, 90 days came, 120 days came, 6 months came. They weren't going to give us the station. And I just thought, oh boy, I'm not going to sue Chuck's people to get our money back. I'm not going to do that. You know, that's not right. Maybe that would be the thing that the corporate people would do, but I just didn't feel like I could do that. But Chuck had gone I think he went to Korea to do a conference over there, and he was coming through Hawaii, and I'd heard about it. So I met Chuck at the airport. He was surprised to see me. I could see it on his face. And I just said, hey, Chuck, I just have to tell you something. I just want you to know this. And I mentioned the two guys' names that were, with Chuck and then the other guy. And I said, I'm never going to sue you guys, but I just want you to know that I gave them $100,000 of Calvary's money, and they were going to give us this TV station that we would run, and we'd have that TV station. And they never came through. But I'm not going to, if we have to lose the money, I will, but I'm not going to try to sue to get it back because they're part of Calvary Chapel Costa Mesa. And Chuck is an interesting guy because he doesn't ask too many questions. He just looks and goes, You know, you can't really read him. And so I knew he heard me, and I figured, you know, Chuck is a guy of integrity. Within a week and a half, we got the $100,000 back with interest. We didn't lose anything. But it's just amazing how, you know, I'm not sure if the guys were fired. Maybe they were, but the one guy that was not part of Calvary Chapel, he was over here. He's kind of a slick operator. And, you know, one of those things that I just thought, oh, that could happen with this guy. He's a slick guy. But I trusted the guys with Chuck. So we got it back. So it's just amazing here. They got everything back, and then they got all the livestock. And then verse 21, when David came to the 200 men who were too exhausted to follow David, who had also been left at the brook Bezar, and they went out to meet David and to meet the people who were with him. Then David approached the people and greeted them. Then all the wicked and worthless men among those who were with David. Isn't it interesting? They were not all good guys. There were some rough guys. You know, they were from, you know, who knows? They were sons of Belial is what that term is, sons of the devil. They went to David and answered and said, because they did not go with us, we will not give them any of the spoil that we have recovered, except to every man his wife and his children, that they may lead them away and depart. Then David said, you must not do so, my brothers, with what the Lord has given us, who has kept us and delivered into our hand the band that came against us, verse 24, and who will listen to you in this matter. For as his share is who goes down to the battle, so shall his share be who stays by the baggage. They shall share alike. And so it has been from that day forward that he made it a statute and an ordinance for Israel to this day. Now, you stay by the stuff. You have that communication here with those that go to battle. You need to have those lines of communication. You need to have that home base, you know, where they send the supplies and they're back home. They're guarding all the stuff that you left behind. David's got some tough guys here, some really tough guys. And he has to lead them. He has to deal with them. And a good leader uses persuasive words. That's what David is doing. A soft answer turns away wrath. He uses wisdom and he gains their loyalty. He gains the loyalty of all those. But it's a great principle. Those that stay back by the stuff, they share in the spoils of those that go out to battle. Think about the missionaries. I think it applies to missionaries. We have those that have gone out. We've stayed by the stuff. We pray for, we support them. When you think about, I've always thought about Billy Graham and just the amazing work that Billy Graham did. But he was away from the home a lot. And Ruth Graham, she had the home. She had the kids. She oversaw that. She was a prayer warrior. But you think Billy Graham got a lot of rewards. So did Ruth. Ruth shared in those rewards that went to Billy. And so do prayer warriors in our church. So do tithers and supporters of local and foreign missionaries. They have equal share in the fruit that God is bringing. And we're not going to know the extent of that fruit until we get in heaven. Well, here we go to the end, verse 26 to the end, verse 31. Now, when David came to Ziklag, he sent some of the spoil to the elders of Judah, to his friends, saying, "Behold, a gift for you from the spoil of the enemies of the Lord." So those who were in Bethel and those who were in Ramoth of the Negev and those who were in, it's going to name a bunch of names, and I stumble on names. So you could read those on their own, but they're different areas. And if you go to your map in the back of your Bible, you can probably find these, but it says in verse 31, and to those who were in Hebron and those, all those places where David himself and his men were accustomed to go. I love that because David is so generous. He's generous to the cities that supported him when he was on the run from Saul, that murderous Saul. And these are cities that supported him, that he could go to, and they were on his side. And so now he gives them gifts. He's generous in that. You know, the Bible tells us to not forsake your own friend or your father's friend. It says that in Proverbs 27:10. Friends, father's friends. You have a group of people that love you. And you love them. Keep in touch with them. David, remember, it's been 12, 15 years that David's been on the run. You know, but he reaches out to them and he gives them the gifts. Chapter 31, it's not very long and we're not going to say too much on it, but we finish up on this. Now the Philistines were fighting against Israel and the men of Israel fled. This is 1 Samuel 31. They fled from before the Philistines and fell slain on Mount Gilboa. Now, this is going to be the demise of King Saul, that when he went to the witch of Endor, brought up Samuel, supposedly, or it was a demon impersonating Samuel, but nonetheless said that you're going to die, you and your sons. So this is where it's going to happen. And the Philistines, verse 2, overtook Saul and his sons. And the Philistines killed Jonathan and Abinadab and Michael Shua, sons of Saul. Now, I know that's kind of hard when you think of Jonathan. David and Jonathan, these guys loved each other. They supported each other. It's just amazing. And for Jonathan said at one point, he said, "David, when you arise to the throne, I'm going to be right by your side." That was Jonathan's aspiration. He thought he'd be right with there with David when David was on the throne. That's what he wanted. And I'm sure David would love to have that. They were the closest of friends, but it didn't happen. And so I'm sure it just, you know, was a knife in David's heart when that happened. But you know, again, God's providence. You see, there were those that wouldn't accept David as being king. You find that they even cried out against David, that he was the reason for Saul's death. So you can imagine as it one that was the closest to King Saul, Jonathan, if he was there with David on the throne, can you imagine if they got a group of people that said, "Hey, Jonathan is really the true king there in Israel." There could be a real division. So God knows, know what's best to take Jonathan home to be with me. So he does, sons of Saul, verse 3. And the battle went heavy against Saul, and the archers hit him, and he was badly wounded by the archers. Then Saul said to his armor bearer, "Draw your sword and pierce me through with it, lest these uncircumcised come and pierce me through and make sport of me." But his armor bearer would not, for he was greatly afraid. So Saul took his sword and fell on it. So basically, to be put to death by pagans, by those that are serving false gods, was really a slam. It was really something that would be the worst of the worst when you die. How would you be buried? How would you be remembered? Oh, Saul, he was killed by one of the pagans. No, you didn't want that. So, you know, his servant wouldn't wouldn't kill him, and so he fell on his sword. And notice verse 5, and when his armor bearer saw that Saul was dead, he also fell on his sword and died with him. Thus Saul died with his three sons, his armor bearer, and all his men on that day together. Now, Saul did die, but this is not the complete story. We have to get into 2 Samuel to have the complete story. Because we know he died, and it almost seems as though, well, he fell on his sword and he died. Well, not quite. Not that easy. Pretty hard to fall on your sword and die. But it says that. You see, 2 Samuel gives us the further details because it's an Amalekite that actually puts him to death completely. He still had life in him. He was still able to speak. And we see that. And so it's not a complete story. It seems like it, but then you have to get into 2 Samuel to see the full story. But he ends off here, verse 7 to the end. And when the men of Israel who were on the other side of the valley with those who were beyond the Jordan saw that the men of Israel had fled and that Saul and his sons were dead, they abandoned the cities and fled. Then the Philistines came and lived in them. And it came about on the next day when the Philistines came to strip the slain that they found Saul and his three sons fallen on Mount Gilboa. And they cut off his head and stripped off his weapons and sent them through the land of the Philistines. That was like a glory thing. You know, sending them through to show everybody how victorious they are, and to carry the good news to the house of their idols and to the people. Verse 10, and they put his weapons in the temple of Ashtaroth. That's a pagan goddess of fertility. And they fastened his body to the wall of Beth Shean. We'd been to Beth Shean. It's an amazing city that they just the excavation are unbelievable. But really, you can go online and see that. Verse 11. Now, when the inhabitants of Jabesh Gilead heard what the Philistines had done to Saul, all the valiant men rose and walked all night and took the body of Saul and the bodies of his sons from the wall of Beth Shean. And they came to Jabesh and burned them there. And they took their bones and buried them under the tamarisk tree at Jabesh and fasted 7 days. Now, what these men did of Jabesh Gilead, David is going to memorialize this and what they did, because it was such just an incredible thing to be brave enough to do that and take the bodies. Now, one of the things that people will ask me, when, you know, I do a funeral, they will say, is it unbiblical? Is it against what God would want to cremate a body? Well, right here, it says that they burned them there. So it's kind of a idea of a cremation. But I know there are other scriptures that almost seem like, oh, that's not a right thing to do. Like in Amos chapter 2, verse 1, thus says the Lord, for 3 transgressions of Moab and for 4, I will not revoke its punishment because he burned the bones of the king of Edom to lime. So it almost seems like, oh, that's wrong to cremate. That's not what he's talking about. He's not talking about cremation. He's talking about the indignity done to the bones of the king of Edom. It was vindictive, what he did. It was a violation of the sanctity of death and burial. He's not talking about the method of creation. I mean, cremation. But dishonoring that dead man after he had died. That's what he's talking about. Because really, if you leave, you know, it takes a short time, you know, to cremate a body, turns into ashes. But really, if you leave a body in a tomb for how long? It's gonna deteriorate. And so, the Bible doesn't talk about that much. And so I've done funerals where they do have the coffin and the person is buried and others are ashes, spreading the ashes, you know, in the ocean and that kind of thing. So I don't think it's much of an issue here. So it's really what a person in a family, what they have a confidence in doing. And I don't think there's anything wrong, because really the person's not in that body. They're not in that body anymore. That body is only expressing their soul and their spirit. And their soul and their spirit, if they're Christian, it with the Lord. So, and then in the resurrection, God only needs one DNA cell to recreate the body. He can do that. It's not an issue with Him. So we don't have to worry about that.
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20: You ready for the word? Okay, we're going to talk about being single, all right? But I'm going to talk about marriage too, but we're talking about being single. Let's pray. Father, we come before you in the name of Jesus. And Lord, we ask for your presence here. We are, you already are. We thank you. God, I ask that you help me to preach, help me to see this, help us to listen to your voice. And Lord, may we obey your voice. May we be inspired by the word of God today. And we give you the glory, all the honor, all the praise in the mighty name of Jesus. And everybody said, amen. Thank the Lord, everybody, before the word. Thank you. Thank you before the word. Amen. Thank you, guys. We'll see you in a few minutes. Awesome. You know, when I think about being single, every person is single, of course, before they're married. And when I look at being single and what my years of singleness, I could break them into BC and AD. BC and AD. Before Christ and after Domini, after Jesus. Before I came to the Lord, I didn't know what it meant to be single and set apart for God, because I was not set apart for God. I lived the way that I wanted to live. My life was my life. And back then, pleasing myself and what I saw, what I wanted, my desires. God never, ever entered into the equation. That was me, BC. Me, BC, was insecure. Me, BC, was ready to fight at any time. Me, BC, was lost. And when I became a father at the age of 19 years old, and then I became a single parent at the age of 21, being single by myself, BC, was not a good thing. I remember during those days that I was struggling to find my identity, who I was, even though I didn't even know what the word identity actually meant. When people talked, nobody talked about your identity in Christ and trying to find your identity from the world rather than your identity from God. Nobody, I never knew that before. And even BC, that really wasn't, God began to change me. And nobody said, you need a new identity in Christ. No, no. All I remember was the scripture that if any man be in Christ, he is a new creation, that old things are passed away. Behold, the new has begun. And so when I gave my life to the Lord, identity automatically began to change, even though my mentality didn't keep up with the new identity in Christ. And so when I look at what it was like being a single father during that period of time in my life, and I came to Jesus, Jesus rocked my world. Let me tell you, I know my picture's behind me. I didn't ask for it, but that's okay. We'll throw it up there. Take it down. It's a distraction. Everybody's going to be distracted. They're going to look at the eyebrows. Anyway. But that was me. That was me at the age of 20, about 20 years old. And when I came to Christ, Christ came into my heart. I went to church for the first time. And then I realized what it meant to be, the price that it will cost to be set apart for God. To be single as a Christian is not easy. But I can tell you, to be single is some of the most powerful and significant times of your life. When you're single, you're trying to get married. I just want to get married. Not everybody feels that way. I just want to get married. When you're single, before Christ, you just want to hook up. I just want to hook up. I want somebody to love. I want the feels. I want all the feels of relationship. I want to feel loved. I want to feel appreciated. I want to fall in love with falling in love. Feels good, huh? Feels good. To fall in love with falling in love. And it's really what sometimes when you set yourself up, you say, I fell out of love. No such thing. I fell out of love. You don't fall out of love. You make a decision to stay loved through thick and thin. Anyway, that's the marriage side I was going to tell you about. But when I think about being single, I think of the people that were significant in the Bible that were single. A lot of them were single. They eventually got married, but a lot of them were single. Some were married, some were widowed. Some were young, some were older, but let's talk about Ruth. We talked about her last week. Ruth, she was single. She was single until she got married. Naomi was widowed. Paul was single. Paul, the apostle Paul, was single. And he had some really strong things to talk about staying single. Anna, the prophetess, she was a widow. John the Baptist, he never got married. Even Jesus himself, he was never married. We are his bride, the church. One day, we will meet him in the air. And yet their lives were filled with extraordinary significance. Sometimes we think, when I get married, oh, everything's going to work out. And when I get married, it's going to be awesome. I would say, yes, if you find a spouse that is on mission with you, that wants the same mission that God has for you. The world tells us that you're incomplete until you find somebody. The whole soulmate thing sounds great, but it's Greek mythology. The soulmate. That you go out throughout your life and that person, only one person can fill your soul. And when you find that person throughout the world, then you found your soulmate. And we go through life with an empty portion of our body, trying to find a piece that fits the soulmate. But the soulmate sounds nice, but it takes work to become a soulmate. Well, let me put it this way. Scripture teaches that when your life is surrendered to God, you are already whole. So I want to tell you, I had to find my contentment in being single while I was single. I had to say, like, I don't need somebody. I'm okay. I don't need another. I don't need to jump from the frying pan back into the fire. I don't need another relationship to make me feel validated and complete, because I get that from Christ. How do I get it? I read my Bible every day. I worship the Lord. I worship Him. I put Him above all my other needs, and I'm good. Yeah, that might be good for you, but man, you probably got more drama than I got while I'm single. I'm talking about dating too now. When you're dating, when you're hooking up and you're dating and you're with each other, you're going to have more drama, exponential. And sometimes we think, well, if I just get married, everything's going to be fixed. No, it actually got 10 times harder. Because why? Because the stuff that you were single, you didn't deal with that, you're bringing that into your marriage. So I love this part where, Paul writes to Timothy, there's something powerful about a life, watch this, that is singularly focused on Jesus. Here it is, 2 Timothy 2:22. So flee youthful passions and pursue righteousness, faith, love, and peace, along with those who call on the Lord with a pure heart. Flee the youthful passions, but pursue other things. Because when you realize what you chase, right? Flee, don't chase. What you chase after, you actually become. Let me give you the four things that I want to share with you today. Number one, don't chase, cultivate. Don't chase, cultivate. Don't chase a relationship, cultivate yourself with God. Don't think that another person's going to change you. And don't make that other person your project before you date. I'm telling you right now, I'm not just pointing you guys out. Oh. I feel sorry for her. I feel sorry for her. I feel sorry for him. I'm going to try and do my best to rehab him. No, no, no, no, don't do it. Don't do it. Because you got to cultivate yourself. And when you cultivate and change your life, listen, the person you're called to be, cultivate the person that you're called to be. We tend to exhaust ourselves chasing what the world puts in front of us. And God is doing something far more important. And He desires to shape the character within us that outlasts everything that we're running after. Cultivation of your life with Christ requires spiritual disciplines. Reading the Word, prayer, worship, and fasting. Do those things. Set yourself apart for God. Spiritual community. People around who are intentional about cultivating their spiritual growth without chasing the worldly gain. Spiritual priorities. Reordering what is most important in our lives. Making sure that Jesus is at the forefront and center of relationships and finances and careers and hobbies. When I think about being a young person who is single, you might be a young person who is single. I would say choose wisely. Don't jump into a relationship. Fools rush in. Do not rush into a relationship right away. Don't show your hand. Don't show your cards. Keep your zipper up. Don't give in. Don't give in. Now, to the single parent. I know what it was like to be a single parent. And sometimes as a single parent, you just feel like, man, oh, if that one didn't work out, I don't want to take my chances again. And you are learning how to be single again with all the responsibilities as if you're still married, because you have all of the children that you're raising. And you have all of this that's going on in your life. So much responsibility that's going on. And I would say to the single parent that if you someday feel like, I really want to get married again, then here's what I would say to you. you cultivate your relationship with God and have a higher standard the second time than you did the first time. Because maybe the first time you didn't have the standard back then that you have today, where now you're born again. Now you're a believer in Christ. The second time, here's the one, have a higher standard than you did the first time. So the things that you want to demand that you have to have, you have to have a faith. They have to have a faith to believe in God. They have to want to come to church even through football season. Come on. I'm talking about to the ladies right now, not just to the men. A faith through football season. Through football season. Come on, I'm throwing that out to everybody right now. Okay? You got to be able to pick and choose someone that's going to wants the whole package. That wants the kids too. That's not going to raise a hand to them, but it's going to love them and guide them and going to lead them as if they are in place of the other parent until that other parent gets their turn to raise that child. Are you feeling me? Yeah. I know some people feel uncomfortable right now, but don't feel uncomfortable right now. Don't be uncomfortable, because I'm telling you from my heart, you're not going to hear this anywhere else. And in a church, you're going to rarely hear this about how to be godly and single. Okay? So we have all kinds of singles. Do you know that 1/3 of our church is single? 1/3. Not even counting kids or youth. 1/3 of our church is single. 1 out of every 3 people is single. They're not married right now. So think, build your life. Build your life. Hebrews 12 verse 14 says, work at living in peace with everyone and work at living a holy life. For those who are not holy will not see the Lord. As a single father, I wanted to talk about from that perspective that I was praying, and I was praying that someone would love me. Because when you come out of a broken relationship, you feel like damaged goods. And there are lies that you believe along the way, depending on what side you were on. You could be the one, most likely the one that's received that kind of treatment versus the person that gave out that kind of treatment. And so depending on what side you were, everybody comes to the cross eventually, and God forgives every single one of us. Forgiveness is given. But what happens is when you come into a relationship and you were once married, you coming in, you're not coming to church to connect, to hook up. You're coming to church because you need Jesus really bad, and you've gone through a very traumatic time. You've gone through one of probably the most difficult time of your life other than death. Death might be a little bit easier because it's more final, but this one keeps going on. It's the wound that you think never heals, but it eventually does. And then when you go through this season of life, you come out better, stronger than ever before and more blessed. Because why? Because now when you come out, you're looking for the right things versus the average things. And then when you come to Christ and you're in an environment like this and you're in a community where you feel accepted no matter what my marital status is, no matter what I bring to the table or I didn't bring to the table, I'm coming because why? Ultimately, I need Jesus and everybody in this room does. And when Christ comes into your life and you worship him and you feel like you're in the bigger body of Christ, that you're in the family of God, that's where the healing came for me. And my healing did not necessarily come from a Sunday morning sermon. My healing came from community. My connect group. I didn't think they accepted kids in the connect group. And a guy called me up in my first connect group. I was telling the connect group leaders, my first connect group is terrible. What a terrible experience. I remember I went to my first connect group, and now 3 years, 4 years into my relationship with Jesus, and being very transparent, my daughter and I had to move on already. The writing was on the wall. The biblical out was there, and I didn't want it. When you discover what you don't want to discover, it's time to go. I waited 3 years. My mom would beg me, Michael, move on with your life. My mom, who comes to church, sits in the front row. Michael, move on with your life. I said, Mom, I can't. Mom, move on with your life. Mom, she's not even born again, so I can't tell her that God doesn't like divorce. I can't tell her that, so I don't want to pull the trigger. You know what I'm saying? I'm going to stay in longer than I stayed in longer than I should have, but God used it. I mean, I probably stayed in 2 years. Never mind. Anyway, long time. 2 years longer than I should have. And I stayed in a long time. And I wasn't an angel before this, okay? But I had the kid, and I was raising it, the daughter. And my mom would come, Michael, please move on with your life. Michael, it's been 2 years. Michael, move on. I said, Mom, I can't. And I believe I honored God through the process. And then another 2 years later, I meet Lisa. And we get married pretty quick, like within 14 months. I mean, it should have been sooner, but 14 months. I didn't know, that's why. I didn't know. Like, I wasn't sure. I wasn't sure. Because I don't want to do this again. I want to do this one more time, and this is the last one, until death do we part with Pao. That's it. So I took a little bit longer. I wasn't sure if she was maybe 6 months longer than I should have. Let me tell you, I go to the Connect group with Lisa for the first time. Guess what? I show up. This one is big. It's a big Connect group. And that's why I don't like big Connect groups. This one is big. There's like 30 people in the house. I go to the house with Lisa, and like I walk in. Like, remember now, I'm like 24 now, 24-ish. And I get up to almost 25. I get into the Connect group, and the Connect group leader, they do worship, and then he makes announcements. Hey, guys, this is getting too big. We got to stop inviting people. That's my first Connect group. This is getting too big. We got to stop inviting people. And I was like, dude, are you serious? And two guys are arguing in the bedroom because of what the guy said. I'm like, yeah, I'm out. I'm not never coming back to this one. And it took me a longer time to find one. And when I found one, my life changed. Everybody contributed. I contributed. I grew in that community and my life got cultivated. And I'm telling you, I don't care if you're single or if you're married, you need community and your life will be cultivated under Christ. It'll help you in Jesus' name. Don't chase, but cultivate. One of the most important things that you can develop now is accountability, but this is also one of the things people avoid and fear the most. They don't want accountability. But you cultivate that. When you have accountability for yourself now, you'll be more open to accountability when you are in a relationship and the temptation is even greater. Number one, don't chase, cultivate. Here's number two, don't chase, cut. Cut. What can you cut now before you get into a relationship? What can you cut now? Don't chase a desire.

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2: Like me, she likes the bedroom super cold. I don't. I like it warm. Crazy. It's interesting. Going back to this, now is the time to cut away what you can't take into the next season of your life. What's the area of your life that needs to be cut away? Cut away the bitterness. Maybe you got to cut away the pride. And please cut away the porn now. Before you get into a marriage, because it's going to shape the way you think about your spouse. You don't want that, okay? Would cut away self-reliance and pursue a God-reliance. Zechariah chapter 4, verse 6 says, not by might, not by power, but by my spirit, says the Lord. And this is the place where you cut away the excess baggage, where you pack lighter, you travel better, and you move through life faster. When I got saved and I went to my first church, the only church that I went to, they had a counseling program, and then the pastor shut down the counseling program. And at first I thought, man, I need counseling. And he shut it down. And he shut it down. And I never found a counselor again. Guess what my counseling was? The Connect Group. The Connect Group healed me more than the counselor could. Because why? Because I was in community with people that loved me and I loved them, and I found my healing and my wholeness in my Connect Group. Yes, don't chase, cut away. Some people think, well, once I get a relationship, my lust issue will go away. Once I get married, I won't struggle with this once I'm married. Well, once I get married, I just need to find the right person that will help complete me. However, God says that marriage is the two becoming one, not one healing or fixing the other. Marriage is the ultimate magnifying glass. As a matter of fact, I heard it said that marriage wasn't meant to make you happy. Marriage was meant to make you holy. What do you mean? Your marriage should drive you to your knees to pray for the other person, to get rid of the selfishness that we inherit when we're together. All these things, God does all of this work. And I love it when I see married couples come to Christ before they were living in the world, and they come to Christ and their whole world changes. Their whole value system is different. And now all of a sudden, the things that they used to put money and time into are not as important anymore. Because why? Because now they find a new family, an identity in Christ, and everything that God does. The third thing, write this down. Don't chase, connect with God. Don't chase, connect with God. Don't chase. Chase after God. Be a God chaser. Don't worry about the fairy tale. Don't go. Don't chase after the feels. Don't chase to look good. That's all, folks. Anyway, that's what happens when you're on sharp brain and your mouth cannot keep up. don't try to keep up with the Joneses. For the single people. For the young adults, you don't need a brand new car. In fact, I don't think you should ever get one unless you earn it in your 30s or your 40s. And even then, I don't know if you want to. Because the payment is insane. And the interest rate, you are locked in, my brother, for 7 years. I don't know, how'd I get there? Anyways, I was thinking, don't keep up with the Joneses. You don't have to have, you can shop at Zara, and it's cheaper. You can still get a $30 shirt at Zara. Okay? Just so you know, I'm not going Target, okay? I'm not buying my clothes from Target. But I hardly bought my stuff. Let me put it to you this way. I learned to tithe from the very beginning when I was single, so I didn't have a problem with it when I was married. And I know where my help and where my wealth comes from. It comes from God. I know where it comes from. That's where it comes from. So I know that if I was successful elsewhere, I know that if God blessed me in another form,

0: of business in the marketplace, and I believe I would have succeeded. I'm not saying I guarantee. I believe I would have succeeded. But I bet you I would never forget the Lord. And I would never forsake the house of God. Okay? So that's what I think. I think you got to cut away areas of your life that don't belong. I want to see you chase after God. And look at what Paul says. This is the one I wanted to read to you in 1 Corinthians chapter 7, verse 32. I'm going to read a little bit more, but it's on the screen. 1 Corinthians chapter 7, verse 32. Paul says to the church in Corinth, I want you to be free from the concerns of this life. An unmarried man can spend his time doing the Lord's work and thinking of how to please him. But a married man has to think about his earthly responsibilities and how to please his wife. His interests are divided. In the same way, a woman who is, like, I'm going to read more than I gave them. In the same way, a woman who is no longer married or has never been married can be devoted to the Lord and holy in body and in spirit. But a married woman has to think about earthly responsibilities and how to please her husband. I'm saying this for your benefit, not to place restrictions on you. I want you to do whatever will help you serve the Lord best with as few distractions as possible. But then in verse 40, this is what he says in the end. He says, but in my opinion, it would be better for her to stay single. He's drawing a big picture. And I think I'm giving you counsel from God's Spirit when I say this. So Paul is saying, your significance while you're single is huge. So when you're single, you can go on a missions trip and not worry about it. Just check in with mom and dad. When you're single, you can serve your time with the Lord and you can build his house and God will build your life. When you're single, you can do it unrestricted. You don't have to worry. You don't have to worry. You don't have to get approval. When you're single, you could become a long-term missionary in a place like Mongolia for a year if you wanted to. If you're single. If you're married, you might still be able to do that. You might still be able to go. But if you're married, you have to remember that now you have to consider the other person. But Paul says, what Paul is saying is, it's better to be single and serve the Lord. Now, Paul, I believe, had the gift of celibacy. Okay? I believe Paul didn't need nobody. I believe Paul, all he needed was the Lord. But I look at people who got, you know, Peter. Peter was married. Peter, the apostle Peter was married. He had a wife, right? Because we read that his mother-in-law had a headache. He must have been a good son-in-law because he cared. He said, come heal my mother-in-law. Her bad headache. Anyway, she went through hot flashes. Anyway. He was married. Okay, so now when you look at all of these things that we're talking about, you got to make sure that you don't chase and you connect with God. And Paul, the apostle, said it was good for him to remain single and he recommended it. But it's not for everybody. Amen? You got time for one more? All right, here it is. Number four. Don't chase. You're called. You're called. Every one of us in this room is called by God. Called by the Lord. Philippians 3 verse 12 to 14 tells us that not that I've already obtained all of this or have already arrived at my goal, but I press on to take hold of that which Christ Jesus took hold of me. Brothers and sisters, I do not consider myself yet to have taken hold of it, but one thing I do, forgetting what is behind and straining toward what is ahead.
1: 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Come on, somebody. 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
7: From the Mālama Media News Center, I'm Chaz Ontai. The Hawaii Department of Transportation reopened Lihue Airport this morning after closing yesterday afternoon as Hurricane Loa was bearing down on Kauai. Travelers should check with their airline on the status of their flight prior to heading to the airport. Travelers should anticipate delays and allow extra time to check in and clear security. Meanwhile, Hurricane Loa continues its steady weakening today as it tracked farther north-northwest away from the Hawaiian Islands. While all coastal watches and warnings have officially been canceled, weather officials stress that significant land hazards led by lingering tropical moisture and dangerous ocean surf remain active across the state. 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High surf warning continues for south-facing shores. Looking at mostly cloudy skies and showers today. Highs in the upper 80s.
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10: 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I'm the one that shows up at church. And if we've lived presumptively, today would be a good day to say to the Lord, I'm sorry, Jesus, I want you to be Lord of my life. I don't want to know how far in the world I can live and still make the cut. I want to know how close I can get to the Lord.
9: 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We're so glad you're here to listen. Today's program will complete the message we began yesterday. Here's Pastor Alan with part two of Accepting God's Invitations, A New Life.
10: But to every person, God's given a revelation of himself, so that men are without excuse, he says. Look at the far. Although they knew God, they neither glorified him as God nor gave thanks to him. If you refuse to give glory to God, if you refuse to acknowledge that God is not like us, that he's beyond us, he's different from us, he's the creator of all things, that he holds the world and the universe together by the authority of his word. There's such an arrogance that this is so prevalent today. The spirit of Antichrist is so prevalent in our world. You hear Jesus mocked on a regular basis by all the forms of communication that cascade over us. I don't think you can turn on a broadcast program or look at social media or pick up a print piece without there being, sometimes they're subtle, sometimes they're very blatant, mocking the authority of God. You need Christ followers. You need people of faith in your inner circle, people that you purposely spend discretionary time with to help encourage you, to affirm your faith. Because I'm telling you, the voices that are crying against it are overwhelming. It's like trying to stand under Niagara Falls with an umbrella and say, I'm not going to get wet. The voices refusing to give glory to God. They won't give glory to God, and they won't give thanks to Him. Thanks to Him because He cares for us. He's interested in us. Not that He takes all the pain from our lives. He didn't take all the pain from Jesus' life. He didn't take all the pain and discomfort from Mary's life or Joseph's life or Peter's life or John or Mary Magdalene or the Apostle Paul or Moses or Miriam. None of the heroes. Esther, you choose your hero. Their journeys weren't pain-free, but they were triumphant because of God's engagement. Personal choice, personal change, and personal accountability are part of the journey, folks. Not the simple recitation of a prayer and then doing life on your own terms. But there's kingdom benefits that come with the new birth. Look in 2 Peter 1, grace and peace be yours in abundance through the knowledge of God and of Jesus our Lord. His divine power, not our power, not my study, not another discipleship program, and I like to learn and programs are okay with me, but His divine power has given us everything we need for life and godliness. God's given you everything you need to be godly. I have to accept that by faith because there's days I don't feel that. How many of you jumped out of bed this morning thinking, I am just so godly? Yeah, me either. But I choose to believe God has given us everything we need, that we might increasingly become more godly. If we'll cooperate, if we'll accept the invitations, if we will participate, there's no challenge we will face in life that God does not have provision for if we will cooperate with Him, if we will accept His invitations. But you can't only choose the invitations you want and reject the others. In fact, in my experience, I have to accept the invitations God puts before me. I can't skip over the ones I don't like and get to the ones I enjoy. I can't skip the vegetables and just eat dessert. Like, I don't like being patient. You know, if you want me to pray for patience, I'm going to pray for yours. But there are times God asks us even to be patient. And there's a lot of confusion today. I heard somebody mocking God recently on this particular topic. Look at John 14 and verse 6. Jesus said, I'm the way, the truth, and the life. No one comes to the Father except through me. This is very important to establish this in your heart. The pathway to know Almighty God, the creator of heaven and earth, according to our Lord, the one we call Lord, Jesus of Nazareth. He said, no one comes to the Father except through me. Doesn't matter about your biological sex. It doesn't matter about your race. It doesn't matter about your accent or your affluence or anything else. All those things that we use to divide ourselves and separate ourselves and elevate ourselves, in which we find pride and we hyphenate our self-descriptions. No one comes to the Father except through Jesus of Nazareth. Jesus' words. You better make peace with Jesus. Look at Ephesians 1:7. In Him we have redemption through His blood, the forgiveness of sins. In Christ, we have redemption. We've been redeemed, bought out of something. By His blood, the forgiveness of sins in accordance with the riches of God's grace. There's not plan B. It's not like when you're following digital directions and you miss your turn and it will reroute. 1 Peter 1, you know that it was not with perishable things such as silver or gold that you were redeemed from the empty way of life handed down to you from your forefathers. But with the precious blood of Christ, that's a very offensive statement to people who think they've been establishing their own righteousness. It is very, very offensive. You know, sometimes we'll look at the Jewish community and think it's difficult for them to grapple with Jesus as Messiah. But I find the same reluctance in the Christian community. If you've been a part of a Christian tradition, you've learned how you like to worship. You learn a musical style. You learn a translation of the Bible. You learn a day and time of the week. You learn wardrobe choices. You learn the architecture with which you're most comfortable. You learn the affluent level that you think is appropriate for the people of God, and it shouldn't dip too far below, and it shouldn't exceed too far beyond, and all of the things. And you get your little imagined narrow window where this is the people of God and how they behave. And then you read what Peter said. It wasn't with perishable things, such as silver or gold. None of those things that we think define it. He said, they're not relevant. You were redeemed from the empty way of life handed down to you from your forefathers. The way our grandparents did it and our parents did it is not the defining characteristic. We were redeemed with the precious blood of Christ, the Messiah, a lamb without blemish or defect. And if we have our pride and our trust and our confidence in any of those other determiners, we're missing the point. Tolerant has been one of the most celebrated words in recent culture. It's a word used to characterize America's religious beliefs. Tolerance is a good thing. It truly is. You need to say that because it's used so frequently. We're tolerant because we're a Christian nation. Visit Saudi Arabia today. They're not a religiously diverse place. You're not encouraged to wear a cross on the streets in Saudi Arabia or carry a Bible or have a Bible study or acknowledge Jesus, nor in the streets of Tehran, and the list can go on and on. A pastor was just released from months in prison in Niger this week through the efforts of our State Department. He'd been arrested for the crime of operating a light aircraft to fly missionaries around Central Africa. And in a Muslim nation, he'd spent months languishing in prison. We are a nation of diversity because we're a nation that emerged from a Judeo-Christian worldview, a biblical worldview. And it enables us to be tolerant of people who hold different opinions. We're tolerant precisely because we have that Christian heritage. The mistake is thinking that tolerance has arisen from a secular worldview. They flip the script. The people who aren't Christ followers will tell you that Christianity is so intolerant and that the ungodly are tolerant. I don't find that to be true at all. If you disagree with their worldview, there's not a dialogue to be had. You have to endure shouting and name-calling and labeling. Tolerance in our nation has emerged from that biblical worldview, and it diminishes as Christian influence diminishes. The reason we have become so polarized and so intolerant and so hate-filled is that Christian influence has diminished so deeply. To be regarded tolerant today no longer means extending full rights of free speech and free expression to those of all faiths. The definitions have been flipped. Instead, it appears that tolerance now requires a certain doctrine of salvation, and I don't mean the Christian one, that regards all religious paths as leading to the top of the same eternal mountain. That's the only accepted definition of tolerance in our culture. And if you won't accept that definition, we're not tolerant of you. So it's not possible anymore to debate religious truth with claims respectfully. Instead, the new tolerance, which has become our ultimate civic virtue, requires abandoning all truth claims lest we offend someone. If you suggest that truth is objective and can be known, you're bigoted, out of step, old-fashioned. This applies everywhere, over the water cooler at work or even in presidential politics. The problem is that all religions make mutually exclusive truth claims. This is important. Either Jesus is, as he himself said, the only way to the Father, or he is not. What Christians, Muslims, Jews, and Hindus say about the person and work of Jesus Christ cannot be reconciled. They may all be false, but they cannot all be true. Bear with me for a moment. It's called the law of non-contradiction. It goes all the way back to Aristotle. That means he's older than me. If proposition A is true, that is, if it conforms to reality, then proposition B, making a contrary claim, cannot be true as well. So if Jesus is the only way to the Father, The uniqueness of Jesus is a part of our faith, not for which we apologize or we become timid. We shouldn't be arrogant because it's not something we can do for ourselves. But we have to have the courage to share that truth, or we do not reflect the love of God. We're walking through a bit of a national crisis. We had someone responsible for national health that didn't tell the truth he knew in the real time. And we're a bit offended by that. Well, if you and I have truth about eternity and we don't share it because we don't want to deal with the discomfort that some might not like it, don't be angry at somebody else for refusing to tell the truth. We act as if we have this responsibility to thread the needle so that we don't offend anybody. I don't think so. I don't want us to be intentionally belligerent or obnoxious or condemning, certainly not angry or violent, but we have a responsibility to share the truth we know about how Jesus has changed our lives. We can do it in ways that is sensitive to the places where we are and the people groups we're around, but if we hide that truth, we are deceptive and manipulative and destructive.
9: Before we return to today's message, Pastor Allen wants to share a book to help you be free from worry.
10: In the Sermon on the Mount, Jesus said a half a dozen times, do not worry. Not a suggestion, it's a directive. I have a question. Are you living in obedience to Jesus or are you ignoring him? We got a new book, it'll help you. It's called Freedom from Worry. It's really a how-to guide to live a life in the peace that Jesus promised us. 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You can be free. 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
9: 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Now, let's get back to Pastor Allen to wrap up part two of his message called Accepting God's Invitations, A New Life.
10: I'm going to start my conclusion, but it's just the beginning, so don't get excited. This whole salvation story in Genesis chapter 6, the big rock ideas are introduced to us in the opening chapters of Genesis. The rest of the Bible fills in the blanks, but we meet these big rock ideas. In Genesis 6, we meet Noah. Remember Noah? First zoo on record. This is the account of Noah. Noah was a righteous man, blameless among the people of his time, and he walked with God. Can you imagine having a greater affirmation to make the book? And God said, you were righteous. He put it down for everybody to go like, wow. And Noah had three sons, Shem, Ham, and Japheth. And now the earth was corrupt in God's sight and was full of violence. And God saw how corrupt the earth had become, for all the people on earth had corrupted their ways. You know the Noah story. All of us are familiar with that, even if you're marginally associated with church. I would submit to you that there's something desperate in the Noah story. We've made it a children's story. It's about animals and boats, and there's some fun things to look at. But in truth, it's a very desperate story. Eight people have status with God, and the rest of the earth so corrupted by wickedness and godlessness that God said, I have to intervene. It's a desperate story, the world destroyed. God said, Noah, you and your family can be saved. Well, I want to put alongside of that a New Testament commentary on Noah. Look at 1 Peter 3. It says, long ago when God waited patiently in the days of Noah while the ark was being built, in it only a few people, eight, were saved through water, and this water symbolizes baptism that now saves you also. not the removal of dirt from the body, but the pledge of a good conscience towards God. It saves you by the resurrection of Jesus Christ, who's gone into heaven and is at God's right hand with angels, authorities, and powers in submission to him. If you'll allow me, the parallel that Peter is making that seems to me apparent is there's something desperate in the Jesus story. Just as desperate as in the Noah story. If you don't have a place on the ark, you got no hope. And folks, if we don't have a place in Christ, we are destined for destruction. We can't help ourselves. We're not good enough or moral enough or kind enough or generous enough or tolerant enough or whatever. We are not reluctant participants. We are joyful, excited, and grateful. We should be just as excited and grateful as the opportunity as Noah and his family had for the salvation that was presented to them. I've had enough of reluctant Christianity. Well, I guess if you put it that way, I could perhaps participate. There should be a fundamental enthusiasm around our faith. God is delivering us out of something and bringing us into something. We cannot save ourselves. We need a Savior. Deliverance is needed. I need assistance. You need assistance. The story is an expression of judgment. It can be in your favor or it can be in opposition to you. We determine that by what we choose. Jesus is our Messiah, is preeminent. One last passage, Matthew 3. Jesus came from Galilee to the Jordan to be baptized by John. How intimidating. John struggled with that. He said, look, I can't do this. I need to be baptized by you. No. And Jesus said, no, John, we need to do this. John tried to deter him, saying, I need to be baptized by you. Do you come to me? And Jesus said, let it be so now, for it's proper for us to do this to fulfill all righteousness. And John consented. Some of you know the larger story. When Jesus is emerging from the water, the heavens open and the Holy Spirit descends. And there's a voice from heaven that says, this is my son. I'm pleased with him. I mean, not only the descent of the Spirit, the outpouring of the Spirit of God upon Jesus' life, but an affirmation from heaven. It's a transformational part of Jesus' earthly existence. This is the launching, the initiation, the announcement of his public ministry. Completely transformational. Jesus said, I need to do this to fulfill all righteousness. We understand baptism is a part of our commitment to the Lord, a completion of what begins with a profession of faith, where we publicly say, I intend to identify with Jesus of Nazareth. You know, around the earth, in places where Christianity is resisted, you can have a Bible oftentimes. You can even attend some community or fellowship. You can sing Christian songs. You can hear Christian sermons. You can even choose to identify with the Christian people. But if you take the step of baptism, that is typically the line of demarcation. I've been in multiple nations where Christianity is resisted. And if you have the audacity to commit yourself to public baptism, you have identified in a way that will draw whatever wrath is coming. Baptism. Jesus wasn't coming to be baptized because he needed to repent of his sins. He's sinless. In the same way he would have participated in the Day of Atonement or the holidays that were a part of the observance of that he was engaged with. It wasn't because he needed the blood of the Lamb to be sprinkled on the mercy seat on his behalf, but to fulfill righteousness in observing those things. And you and I participate in obedience, and then God meets us. Baptism isn't something we do for God. God meets us in baptism and brings freedom to our lives. Amen. Please don't see accepting the invitations of God as some burdensome, obligatory response to God. Well, I guess we'll go to church. Wouldn't you like to go with us? You're going to have to park. And you're going to walk. And then there's going to be people. People at church, it's so annoying. I remember when I used to go to church and there were no people. It was so wonderful. Ah.
6: And you may not know the people seated next to you. You know, I remember when we went to church and I knew the people seated next to me. Gossip was so much easier. Oh, come on. They were going to, we're going to go to Knoxville. See, UT play, because this is the year. This is the year, folks. We rang the bell in the portal. We got the momentum. The donors showed up with the bucks. We got the finest facilities in the SEC. Our weight room and training rooms makes the professionals weep with envy. So we're going to Knoxville, Neyland Stadium. Have you been there? You mortgage something to park your car. They assign you a seat on an aluminum bench that was not made for a human bottom. Right? And you've been in the traffic, you know, like parking lot. Not just when you got to Knoxville, when you got on the interstate in Middle Tennessee. And you got off to get a cup of coffee or go to the bathroom and there was lines. Not in Knoxville, like 100 miles away. But where it goes, it's exciting. And then you're probably seated around somebody that started celebrating before you got there. Right? And we're sad because we only get to do it a half a dozen times a year. But I'm going to church. And I'm going to have to park for free. Get this, 50 yards from the building. And my seat, it's cushioned, it's awful. Makes me sleepy. But I can't remember the last time somebody around me was a little inebriated. Maybe we're a little messed up. I'm not opposed to sports. I think our value system, we treat the invitations of God as if they're intrusive and burdensome and constricting and demeaning and diminishing until we need his help. And then we're like, wait a minute, you know me. I'm the one that shows up at church. And if we've lived presumptively, today would be a good day to say to the Lord, I'm sorry, Jesus, I want you to be Lord of my life. I don't want to know how far in the world I can live and still make the cut. I want to know how close I can get to the Lord.
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11: One new accident is reported. It's in Kaimuki at Kaimuki Avenue and 6th. It might already be out of the way. No unusual backups there. The freeway in town is moving at speed in both directions. It's a light drive to Hawaii Kai and to the windward side. To the west, no slowdowns to Halawa and good traffic from Halawa all the way out to the west side and up to central Oahu. There is slow traffic on Farrington because of the lane closures for storm debris removal along the coast.
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0: Aloha. Welcome to A Chosen Generation with Daryl Skinner, pastor of Calvary Chapel, Pearl Harbor. In Paul's letter to the Romans, he rejoices in the gospel of Jesus Christ, saying, "For I am not ashamed of the gospel of Christ, for it is the power of God to salvation for everyone who believes." We'll dive deep in the wonders of God's amazing mercy and grace as Pastor Daryl Skinner teaches from the book of Romans, next on A Chosen Generation.
1: Alrighty, let's get into the book of Romans, chapter 16. I'd like to talk to you today about religion versus relationship. Phoebe is our sister who is a servant of the church in Cenchrea. We also notice it's a commendation for this beautiful sister in Christ, and he recognized her as a servant. He's applauding her. She's a servant. She's there to serve. She loves to serve. She loves to help out. She's not a taker. She's a giver. Isn't that cool? So many women in the church do so many great things, ladies. You really do mighty and wonderful things in the body of Christ, and we applaud you always. It's not a man's world in the church. It is the unified body of Christ, all of us together in one spirit, one Lord Jesus Christ, serving one another by one faith because we love each other, and we're brothers and sisters in Christ. So keep up the good work, my friends. Then we find it says he's a servant of the church in Cenchrea, that you may receive her in the Lord in a manner worthy of the saints. And there's this sister so dear to me, you can trust her in anything, anything. As she comes to you, she's worthy to be trusted. She's a loyal servant. She loves the Lord Jesus, and you can trust her. That's a great reference, if you will, of her life to other believers. And to assist her in whatever business she has need of you. I see this as Phoebe is a very industrious type of individual. Whatever business, she's not a slacker, she's not a time waster. She has a vision as God's given it to her, and she's going to fulfill that work of the kingdom as God calls her to ministry. She's a servant, she's a sister, she gets commendations from Paul as a great reference, and now she's also about her father's business. I think that's a great attitude and heart. God wants us to be productive. God wants us to be ones that accomplish things. He wants us to be creative, innovative. As believers in Jesus Christ, we should be leading the world in all things, and thus we lead in Christ, and so he receives the glory, the honor, and the praise. So these are great attributes or characteristics we find regarding this dear sister Phoebe. She help her in whatever business she has need of you, for indeed she has been a helper of many, and of myself also. She's a helper of many people in the body of Christ. She wants to bless the entire body of Christ. She's a helper of many, including myself also. Beautiful commendations, recommendations of Phoebe, this dear sister. We have a Phoebe in our own church body. She was a principal of our school for 24 years, did a phenomenal job, started it from scratch, if you will, and tied it all together with all the teachers and the staff and the curriculum and all the things that she had done. She's done a phenomenal job here. She was involved in our children's ministry way back when with her husband, George. Always involved in the Awana ministries for kids. Loves to teach and train young ones in the Lord and also to reach people for Christ through the children, through the children, to the parents, and to the families. And she's still doing a great, great, wonderful job. So keep going, Phoebe, keep going. She's now retired and handed the baton over to James, our principal. He just had his first year. Did a phenomenal job also, and I'm very excited to see what God has for the ensuing years for both lives, and what a treat it is to know each and every one. We get to verse 3, we get to some more people here. He says, "Greet Priscilla and Aquila, my fellow workers in Christ Jesus." Again, we have this compliment of Priscilla and Aquila, they're fellow workers, they're not fellow slackers, they're not, it's a labor of love for these folks, they love to go to work for God. I love to see the many people here that come out to our church and are involved in the ministry of the church, from children's ministry to the Awana ministry to the ushers ministry to the sound ministry to the projection ministry to the internet ministry to the hospitality ministry to the Kukua ministry, which serves meals to a lot of folks each and every week, twice a month rather, and also just so many servants of the Lord. The ushers, the greeters, the new believers table and so forth. It's a marvelous thing to watch so many people involved in our church. Whenever we have a big event, like a vacation Bible school that's coming up here soon, we've got 225 kids coming out. In fact, we've got a waiting list on that. We're trying to figure that one out, how we get more in, if possible. And then we have over 100 helpers for this one-week vacation Bible school to bless the little children's lives. And it's a marvelous thing. And the same thing in the Awana ministry. We've got about 140 kids, 130 kids that come out on Sunday nights. And for the Awana ministry, we've got just a large group of helpers and workers in that particular ministry. Then we have, of course, we got missions fields, missions outreaches. We got basketball outreaches. We've got all kinds of ministries. There's prayer groups going on, moms in prayer and so forth. There's the women's ministry, the men's ministry. I mean, one ministry after another, after another, after another. And I can't take credit for any of it, folks. It's you folks. It's God calling you into ministry. It's God calling your lives to serve him, to honor him, to bless his holy name. And what I love to see is this, the enthusiasm, the excitement, the inspiration. I come here Sunday mornings. The ushers have been here since like 5 in the morning already, cleaning the parking lot, getting everything taken care of, getting everything organized. Make sure all the windows are spick and span for everybody and looking beautiful. The place is in great shape. And what a great team we have. And they're out there even trimming the bushes and so forth. Just make sure everything is tip-top for everyone that's going to come to church on Sunday mornings. It's an awesome, awesome treat and work that I see happening. And I applaud you all, my wife and our very blessed people, pastor and his wife, just to see the work of the kingdom taking place in all of our lives. It is tremendous. I love it. He says, greet Priscilla and Aquila, my fellow workers in Christ Jesus. They don't work for money. They work in Christ Jesus, right? They want to glorify the Lord. I love it. Who risked their own life, their own necks for my life. These people were sacrificial workers. They had a sacrificial love. They risked their own necks for my life, to whom not only I give thanks, but also all the churches of the Gentiles. He then says, likewise, greet the house that is in their house. Greet my beloved Epaphroditus, who is the first fruits of Achaia to Christ. So this person probably saved in Christ and doing a fruitful work in Christ. They're in Achaia. And then we have also, Priscilla and Aquila had a home fellowship going on, a home church happening. And what a blessing it was to see that happen. I know for my wife and I, for many years, we had a home church, or rather a home fellowship going on in our home as young believers. I was, at the time, I got saved at 21. I think it was at 23, close to 24, that we started a home fellowship in our own home. And I was just learning the Word of God, but I was just always zealous, probably more zealous without knowledge than anything. But I was zealous to teach the Word of God, to minister the Word of God, so we'd just take a book of the Bible and had a couple of good commentaries and read through them and then began teaching the Word of God in a home fellowship. And of course, it's a great time of fellowship, getting to know each other. Relationships are built. We're talking, chatting, we're asking questions, we're learning from each other, and we're praying for one another. It's a neat time. I love the home fellowships. Did it for years and years and years. Monday nights. We're always spiritually attacked on Mondays, by the way, on Mondays. It seems like we're always under spiritual attack. Then came Monday night, and everything just blossomed as the Lord did a work. And my wife has a gift of hospitality from a young age. She's just always been so hospitable and loving with all the people and doing a great work. But we did that for years at Calvary Chapel, West Covina, where I was fellowshipping in California when I was first saved. Then we moved to Hawaii here, and that was back in 1982, 83. Then we moved to Hawaii in 1988. With Bill Stonebreaker, Calvary Chapel, Honolulu, and we had home fellowship there, and did that for a while as I was then hired on as an assistant pastor to Pastor Bill. We did a lot of great things together, thoroughly enjoyed him and his wife, Danita, and we just had a fun time together in ministry. Then he encouraged me to start a church in Pearl City, Hawaii, because at one time there was a Calvary there, and it fell apart. And so I said, okay, my guy that was doing the worship with me in the home fellowship, you want to go fishing in Pearl City? He says, yeah, why not? We live far away, but we'll go anyway. he was a go-getter too. So we went there and we started with 5 people in a home. Thing grew to about 50, 70 people. They said, let's start a church. And that's how Calvary Chapel, Pearl City, which then became Pearl Harbor, was birthed. because we ended up getting a building down in Pearl Harbor area across from the Navy base, Pearl Harbor Naval Base, and then the Hickam Air Base. And we started the church there at a place called Moyalua Shopping Center, and it's been a blessing ever since. We were there 10 years. Then we found this property up here. We were kicked out of that area by the Navy. They wanted the property back. It was under a leasehold in the shopping center. And long story short, we found this property, built this church, got the gym, got the school going, got the church going, got the gymnasium built and so forth. And, you know, God is in it, folks. God is in it. He's doing a tremendous thing. Let's just keep cooking for God. Let's keep moving for God. Let's keep, as I say, let's go for God. Amen. So this is Priscilla and Aquila. They're wonderful servants of the Lord. God used them tremendously. They even risked their lives for Paul's neck and so forth. They're very instructive in the Word of God. They took Apollos aside, says the book of Acts chapter 18, took him aside and taught him the right ways of the Lord, because all he knew was up to the John's baptism. He didn't know the rest of the gospel, but he was trying to preach the scriptures to Jews to get them to understand the Messiah is coming. And they said, no, the Messiah has already came, and he's fulfilled the scriptures, and now this is the rest of the story. And now he was able to be empowered by the Holy Spirit through the rest of the gospel message and really preach tremendously as a born-again believer in Jesus Christ. What a great story it is in Acts 18. Folks, take a read sometime. We find next, likewise greet the church that is in their house. So he wants to greet all the people there, my beloved Epaphroditus, who is the first fruits of the Achaia to Christ. We find ourselves next in verse 6. He says, hey, I want you to greet Mary. I remember Mary. She was great. She labored much for us. This particular Mary labored much for them. There's several Marys in the Bible. This is a particular Mary that was laboring much for the apostles. Again, it has to always be, folks, a labor of love. You don't labor because you have to labor. You labor because you want to labor. You want to serve. You want to bless the heart of Jesus, and you want to bless the hearts of others. Now, let me say this much. As you step out by faith and you do this, I want you to know there's times where people will rub you the wrong way. They may not like who you are. They may not like your personality. They may get jealous of your love for Jesus. There's sinners being turned into saints in the body of Christ, but don't let them stop you from your calling. Sometimes people, there's one person that's getting on their case or saying something to them, and they just want to quit, or they do quit, and they don't get involved anymore. Don't let anybody control your life that way. How do you know that person wasn't sent by the devil himself to stop you from ministry? See, if God's called you, you're never going to quit. You're going to keep marching forward no matter what. So you're not perfect. We all know you're not perfect. I'm not perfect, but none of us is perfect. But we do our best. I like what Pastor Roll told me many, many years ago as a pastor. I taught the Word of God. I said, Roll, I don't think that was a good message. I think I really messed up. He goes, hey, Daryl, remember this. Do your best and commit the rest. Commit the rest to God. Just give it your best shot. And I love what it says in Timothy. Paul wrote to Timothy, be strong in the grace of our Lord and Savior Jesus Christ. Be strong in his grace, all pastors and teachers. Be strong in his grace. You're not going to hit it out of the park every single time. You know, there's going to be times you're going to feel like a failure. You're going to feel like, you know, the voice of the devil is ringing heavy in your ears saying, you're just a loser. Just quit already. Just be done with it. Just give it up. Look, there's not that many people coming. Just quit already. No. Keep preaching the gospel. Acts chapter 2 is your blueprint. They studied the apostles' doctrine. They were in fellowship. They were in prayer. They shared with one another. They worshiped the King of Kings, the Lord of Lords. And then the Bible says, this is the key, at the end of chapter 2, and God added to the church daily such as should be saved. But to get that such as should be saved is you've got to also, at the end of all your messages, my friends, all your messages, give an invitation to salvation in Jesus Christ. Jesus died on the cross to save us. He has saved us. Let's declare that same message that all can be saved in Jesus Christ. Amen? This is what our calling is, and we must continue the calling of Christ for salvation. If you confess with your mouth the Lord Jesus, believe in your heart that God has raised him from the dead, you shall be saved. For with the heart one believes in righteousness, with the mouth confession is made to salvation. All who call upon the name of the Lord shall be what? Saved. But we have to give them the opportunity to call upon the Lord. Always give them the invitation. If it's at a funeral, give an invitation. If you're at a wedding, if they so desire, there's times I have couples say, I want you to give an invitation. So be it, I'll do it. I don't want to take away from the wedding by any means. Try to blend it all together, if you will. But anyway, if they ask for that, I'll do it. And if you're in counseling and you're not sure, is the person saved right? Just give them the invitation right then and there. And at the end of your study, on a Sunday morning, or a Sunday night, or Wednesday night, whatever it might be, whatever study might be, always give an invitation, because you don't know who God's bringing in across your path to get saved. And there's sometimes people who've been sitting in the pew for a long time, and they're just pew warmers. They're just religious people, but they've never been born again and empowered by the Holy Spirit. Declare salvation, and you never know what God is going to do. God adds to the church daily such as should be saved, as we are faithful to preaching the word of God, preaching the cross of Christ. The cross of Christ is the power of God unto salvation. Amen and amen. Let's go for it, gentlemen and ladies. Let's go for it. Bring soul winners and disciples. Mary labored with us also, he says. He says, greet Andronicus and Junia, my countrymen and my fellow prisoners imprisoned with Paul, who are of note among the apostles, who also were in Christ before me. Greet Amplius, my beloved in the Lord. Again, Paul in his relationship with people, very special. Greet Urbanus, our fellow worker in Christ, and Stachys, my beloved. Greet Apelles, approved in Christ. Greet those who are of the household, Aristobulus. Greet Herodian, my countryman. Greet those who are of the household of Narcissus. Greet Tryphena and Tryphosa, who have labored in the Lord. Greet the beloved Persis, who labored much in the Lord. Greet Rufus, chosen of the Lord, and his mother and mine. This is a relationships all the way through, and you have a host of folks being called out here. Their beloved fellow workers, they were chosen, their laborers, their brothers, their sisters, their saints, and purity unveiled with a holy kiss, which is the kissing of another on the forehead or cheek. So let's keep reading this. Oh, by the way, Rufus is mentioned in Mark's Gospel, chapter 15, verses 20 to 21, where it says, when they had mocked him, they took the purple off him, speaking of Jesus going to the cross, put his own clothes on him, and led him out to crucify him. Then they compelled a certain man, Simon a Cyrenian, the father of Alexander and Rufus, as he was coming out of the country and passing by, to bear his cross. A little bit more to the story about this Simon the Cyrenian who carried the cross of Christ, as Jesus was too weak to do so because he was so beaten, so marred, so brutalized, he couldn't have the strength to carry it. And they placed him upon the cross to die for our sins. Amen. I put a little statement here for us, just a little challenge, if you don't mind. Not a condemnation by any means, just a challenge. What would Paul add to your name in a greeting about you? What would he add? Fellow laborer? Servant? Fellow worker? Beloved? All these different little greetings he has, approved in Christ, so forth. We find ourselves next in verses 14. He says, greet Anson, Citrus, Phlegon, Hermas, Patrobas, and Hermes, and the brethren who are with them. Greet

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2: And turn with me over there. It says, now before the feast of the Passover, when Jesus knew that his hour had come, John 13:1, knew that his hour had come, that he should depart from this world to the Father. Having loved his own who were in the world, he loved them to the end. That means he loved them to perfection with a perfect love. And supper being ended, the devil having already put it into the heart of Judas Iscariot, Simon's son, to betray him, Jesus, knowing that the Father had given all things into his hands, that he had come from God and was going to God, rose from supper and laid aside his garments, took a towel, and girded himself. After that, he poured water into a basin and began to wash the disciples' feet and to wipe them with the towel with which he was girded. Now, this is fascinating to me, that the Son of God, Emmanuel, God with us, the God who created the heavens, the universe, and this earth, who created each and every one of us, who's willing to go to the cross for our sins, is before he goes to the cross, he's on his hands and his knees, and he's cleaning the disciples' feet. What a powerful message this is. He wanted them to understand what it is to be a servant, to serve one another. He that is exalted in the kingdom of God is the servant of all. If you want to be great in the kingdom, be a servant of all, he says. Now listen. Then he came to Simon Peter, and Peter said to him, Lord, are you washing my feet? Jesus answered and said to him, what I am doing you do not understand now, but you will after this. Peter said to him, you shall never wash my feet. Peter calls him Lord. Are you washing my feet? Calls him Lord. Are you washing my feet? And Jesus is there to wash his feet, and now he says, you'll never wash my feet. Is he really your Lord? I don't know about that. Well, let's figure this out. Jesus answered him and said, if I do not wash you, you have no part with me. Now he rings a bell with Peter, wakes him up from his spiritual sleepiness, if you will. Simon Peter said to him, Lord, not my feet only, but also my hands and my head. Jesus said to him, he who is bathed needs only to wash his feet, but is completely clean, and you are clean, but not all of you. Jesus saying that they're all going to be cleansed because they have faith in Jesus Christ as their Lord and Savior. He's going to die on the cross for their sins. He's going to rise from the grave. There's some fulfillments that will take place within their hearts and souls. They'll be born again of the Holy Spirit, but not all of you. Speaking of Judas Iscariot, who's the betrayer. For he knew who would betray him, but therefore he said, you are not all clean. So when he had washed their feet, taken his garments, and sat down again, he said to them, are you ready? Do you know what I have done to you? You call me teacher, and Lord, and you say, well, for so I am. If I then, your Lord and teacher, have washed your feet, you also ought to wash one another's feet. Hey guys, listen. What I'm doing for you is an example that you need to do for one another. Everybody in the body of Christ, stay humble. Stay humble. Have a servant's heart. Be willing to serve as God calls you to serve, or maybe you're asked to help in some area. Always have a humble servant heart. Be ready to go to work for God. And God will reward you for it. He always does. He always does, my friends. If I then, your Lord and teacher, have washed your feet, you also ought to wash one another's feet, for I have given you an example that you should do as I have done to you. Now, I've done foot washing ceremonies before with smaller groups and so forth, and just for the sake of servanthood, we've had it also where we've done marriage times together, and you have the serve and wash each other's feet as husband and wife. So you get that sense, that feel of what it is to do. You can tickle your wife's feet if you want, gentlemen. It's okay. Anyway, but

0: It's just enjoying yourselves in the Lord. And what does it mean to be a servant? What does it mean to humble yourself, to be on your hands and knees, and then to do that, if you will, that slave's job in the home? Because that's what it was. It was a slave's job. As people would come to that master's home, he would have the bucket and the towel and so forth, and they would come and they have their feet washed by the slaves. Jesus is saying, hey, look it, be a servant. Most assuredly, I say to you, a servant does not know what his master is doing, nor is he who is sent greater than he who sent him. If you know these things, blessed are you if you do them. Blessed. Happy are you if you're a servant. Happy are you if you're a humble servant. It'll bring joy to your heart to serve others. Learn not to be a taker, but learn to be a giver. It's more blessed to what? Give than it is to receive.
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3: The trips to East Oahu and over to the windward side are all fine, and you'll make really good time because so many people are off today. It's okay on the freeways going west, but if you're going to the leeward coast, allow extra time. There are still lane closures on Farrington, and in some places, traffic's being counterflowed. Farrington is slow from Kalailoa Boulevard to Kapolei, and from there up to Lualualei Naval Road in Nanakuli. Fort Weaver moving great this afternoon from the freeway down to Eva Beat.
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14: And sure enough, he turns around, turns on his lights and comes after me, pulls me over. He said, could I see your license, please?
15: Oh.
14: So I give him my driver's license and he looks at it and says, you're Wayne Cudero. My wife listens to you on the radio all the time. He said, could you step outside? Could we get a picture, please? Takes a selfie, he hands it back to me and says, okay, stay on your side of the road. I said, yes, sir. And as we drove off, I thought, windows of heaven.
16: Welcome to Words of New Hope with Dr. Wayne Cordero. Today, part two of a message entitled, God's Favor Over Our Finances. Yesterday, Pastor Wayne was giving us a three-step process that has worked well in his life and family. Step one is to always put Jesus first. Step two has to do with being content, and that's where we're going to pick it up today. Here's Pastor Wayne with the conclusion of the program, God's Favor Over Our Finances.
14: And so God is saying, if you want God's blessings, you do it God's way. So the first is you put Jesus first in everything. So instead of taking or comparing myself with the Kenyans, I run my race at the pace that is okay with me for this season of my life. And I run the way that the Lord's asking me to run. So now I don't pace the Kenyans. I pace 70, 80-year-old grandmothers, you know. And it's actually nicer that way. It's like they'll even offer you, like, snacks along the way. Would you like a muffin? I made them this morning. Nah, yeah, you bet. Don't mind if I do, you know. So we have a great time in the marathon. But number one, put Jesus first. The second step is this: learn contentment. Compare, despair. How often we compare ourselves with somebody else. But the Bible says that God is changing us from glory to glory to glory. He's advancing us. But you see, even though he's moving us from glory to glory, we have to be satisfied with the stage of glory we are in right now. Might not be what it's compared to be later on, but I'm okay with the way God's treating me right now. And if we compare ourselves, well, why don't I have as much as that guy, or nicer things as that person, or advance and promotion as that person? It's like, because you ain't there. You're here. This is for you. And there's certain things that God's going to provide, because there's certain things I have to learn. I skip that and go there. I squander that, and it destroys me. The favor of God sometimes is when you're in a season of thinness. You don't have much, because the favor of God protects you. It's a shield. And don't ever think that you don't have the favor of God when things aren't as opulent as you'd like them to be. There's a reason for the season. And God's going to teach us something in that season. Oh, if we compare, you despair. In the Old Testament, in Numbers 7, a wealthy person gives to the priesthood these oxen and carts. It's like, you know, a trailer. And the Levites, or the priests, were to put the tents up and the tabernacle down in the wilderness. So there's a lot of stuff. It's like almost a city of tents and poles. And so they all have responsibilities. So they give these gifts of oxen and carts to Moses for the priesthood. Now, interesting, and I want you to see this, because you're going to see a disparity here of carts and oxen. Now, in those days, oxen were very, very precious, because it's like every ox is like 100 horsepower. So to pull a cart and you have two oxen, it's great. Now, right over here, you have some of the tribes, and we're going to read about them in just a minute. But we'll have the Gershonites, and then we'll have the Merari, tribe of Merari, and the Kohathites. Each of them are three tribes that make up the priesthood. And we're going to read about it. So would you, as it comes up on the board, would you read what happens? Go. So Moses took, is it up there yet? Okay, good. So Moses took the cart, because if you're quiet, I'm just going to wait, you know what I mean? Go. So Moses took the carts and oxen and gave them to the Levites, and he gave and to the Gershonites as their work required. Remember that. And he gave and to the Merarites as their work required, but Moses did not give. Oh, to the Kohathites. Oh, my, my, my, my. So how many carts did he give to the Gershonites? Two carts, all right? So here, the cart. Two carts to the Gershonites. And then how many oxen? Four oxen, right? So, okay, we're in trouble, but oops, sorry. That's not supposed to be there. You know what I'm going to do? I'm sweating already here. Two carts and four oxen. You complain about my artwork, this is all you get. Drawing by numbers. All right, so you have two carts and four oxen, okay? And then the Merari, they got what? And? Ooh, more. And to the Kohathites, they got what? Zippo and nada. They got zero. You think they'd be concerned? They're like, whoa, what are we, chop liver? Why is God so unfair? Why do the Andersons get this and the Smiths get this and I get this? And we say, God, you're how unfair? Well, why did he give none to these? Well, you know, the Levites had different responsibilities. And these guys here, the Gershonites, they were in charge of all of the skins and the tent coverings. So they needed two carts. Merari people, they were in charge of all the poles, all of the trusses, all of the big stuff. They would need more. But why did the Kohathites get nothing? Read this next verse. Why? Read it. Go. Because they were to carry on the holy things for which they carried the Ark of the Covenant. They carried all of the Holy of Holy implements. They were to carry it on their shoulders. This is almost like God was saying, when the Spirit of God comes, it has to be on you, not on a cart, not on a table, not on something where it becomes ceremonial, where you go, oh, how nice, look at that little thing there. No, it has to be something that's in us. And so this group, because God knew that they were to carry it on their shoulders, he gave them none of these. They were to carry it on their shoulders. Later on, if you remember from Obed-Edom's house, they took the Ark of the Covenant, put it on an ox cart, David did, to return it to Israel. And when it got unstabilized, Uzzah was his name, tried to hold the Ark from falling off, and God struck him. He died. And I thought, Lord, this guy's trying to help you, and you kill him. And I was kind of siding with Uzzah. This is the Uzzah person. And I said, why, God? Then later I realized it because they weren't supposed to put it on an ark in the first place. They were to carry it on their shoulders, and they didn't. They were violating what God had already told them. I thought, that's why you're giving them, you're protecting them, aren't you? If you gave them oxen and carts, they would have used it in the wrong way. Would have messed them up. But you gave them none. And even though it was a little frustrating, it protects. You see, the favor of God protects us like a shield. And sometimes his favor comes with Zippo. And if we compare, you'll only despair. But you have to understand that God is saying, no, this season of your life, this is for you. This is for you. I remember when I first began ministry, I was 31 years old, and we were so poor. Like the old saying goes, I was so poor, I couldn't even pay attention. And I was so poor when Anna and I got married. We waited till the guests left so that we could pick up the rice. And you know, we were just, you know, manna from heaven. Collect it, honey. Collect it. Get it. That's our dinner. But we were poor. And we got paid $500 a month, and that was with two kids. And so I had to figure out how to get some money, otherwise we would starve. And so I remember writing articles for this magazine, and they paid $50 an article. And so I thought, man, I'm going to write as many articles as I can because I got to make some money so we can eat. And so I wrote and wrote and wrote and then sang at different weddings, anything I could. And I would buy a dilapidated old shack of a house and then fix it up. And I learned to do carpentry and fix foundations. And I started to get better and better at it. And so later on, I would realize that, oh, after 14 books, it's like the Lord said, I remember when you didn't have anything, you thought you were poor. You're getting scholarshiped through school so that I could give you this up here. And you thought it was bad should you compare, but if you understand the favor of God, one day you'll look back and say, thank you, God, that was my college. That was my schooling. That was my instruction, wasn't it? And I look at the houses that we fix, and now later on, 8 houses later of parlaying into one to another, it was like the Lord said, now I can provide enough for you to move to Oregon and have a farm. And I look back and I think, you knew what you wanted us to do 40 years ago, and you began preparing for this. And all we did was compare and complain. And God said, oh, no, the favor of God is on you. And I am leading you on my course. Stay on this course. You understand? God always sees the end from the beginning. And you have a part to play. God developed in me a work ethic or an enterprising kind of attitude so that I would continue to keep my hand to the plow and not look back. And I look back, I did have a part to play in it. Sometimes we're so lazy, we just say, well, God, you promised. Where is it? Let's look. Now, do your part. Unbalance yourself and move forward. No, it's too scary. No. You get to do it. There's a part. If there's windows and you want fresh air to come in, you got to do something. You got to open the window. And so here's the last step. The third step is this. And this is the funnest step. The first is you put Jesus first. Then learn to be content, whatever stage you're in. Because God's doing something in this season of your life. And even though it's painful, even though it's pretty exacting and you don't have a whole bunch, God is later going to use this as an ingredient for your future. Don't mess this up. Do it God's way. God's favor's on you. And then the last step, watch for the windows of heaven opening for you. Watch. No, it's not just, oh, that's a coincidence. Oh, that's really nice. No. No, that's the Lord. Yeah, it's the Lord. There's a story of a guy that needed a parking space, and he went around the block 5, 6, 7, 8 times, and he prayed, said, oh, God, if you just give me a parking space so I could get to the market here, Lord, there is just nothing. If you give me a parking space, I'll quit cussing, I'll quit drinking, I'll be nicer to my wife. 2 times more around, there was a parking space right there in front. And he said, oh, Lord, forget what I just said. I found one myself. See, sometimes God gives you favor and we just say, oh, that's coincidence. No, watch for the windows of heaven and mark him out as the source of your blessing. Because if you don't, why should he open up another space? And so watch for the windows of heaven opening, because they will. How many windows do you think heaven has? Yeah, a lot. How does it start? Well, we'll find out what Malachi says. Would you read it with me? Here's the scripture. Go. Bring the whole tithe into the storehouse, so that there may be food in my house. And test me now on this, says the Lord of hosts, if I will not open for you the windows of heaven and pour out for you a blessing until it overflows. I thought, wow. The word tithe doesn't mean the tenth of your income. It means the first fruits of everything you got. Just everything. Put God first. That's what it's saying. In your finances, in your marriage, to be a people of the tithe means I put God first. And when I do that correctly, it includes my finances, but it's not excluding everything else. And God says, see if I will not open up for you the windows of heaven, pour out for you a blessing. Well, what if I go through hard times? Here's what he'll say. Would you read this next one with me? It's the next verse. Go. And I will rebuke the devourer for you so that it will not destroy the fruit of the ground, nor will your vine in the field cast its grapes. And all the nations shall call you blessed, for you shall be a delightful land, says the Lord of, yeah, that it won't destroy your right relationship with God. I'll rebuke the devourer who is going to try to use this for your negative, to use this to trip you up, to use this to say, see, God doesn't love, or God is not. I'm going to rebuke the devourer for you. My favor is a shield about you. Does that mean immunity? No, it just means you will keep a right relationship, and God's going to use what you're going through for a future thing that he has in store for you. And we don't get to compare. Just thank him for it. Thank him for it. How many windows? Millions. Millions. Sometimes we think, well, my salary is the only window through which God blesses me. No, no, no, no, no. That's one out of thousands. But sometimes we limit God to one window. God is saying, no, open them all. Open them all. An unexpected gift comes. Is that a window of heaven? Absolutely. There's another window. But if your health is good, that's a blessing, the favor of God. Your marriage is on the better and on the rise. That's a window of heaven. Your kids are doing good. Hallelujah. That's a window of heaven. You go through an accident and God protects you. Well, that is a huge window. Someone shows preference to you when you should have been nailed. Some time ago, we were on the big island of Hawaii and the ocean is over here. And in Hawaii, we drive on the right side of the road, just like America. And so I wanted Anna to see the ocean. So I veered over onto the other lane. I'm driving on the other lane and it's kind of curvy. So my wife is saying, honey, you're on the wrong side. I said, yeah, just look. And she's, honey. So finally I start to pull over, and just as I am still in the other lane, a police car comes around the corner and I pull over. And I thought, oh no. And sure enough, he turns around, turns on his lights and comes after me, pulls me over. And he says, you are on the wrong side of the road there, sir. And I said, I'm so sorry. I was just showing my wife the ocean. And he said, could I see your license, please? No. Oh, all right. So I give him my driver's license, and he looks at it and says, you're Wayne Cordero. My wife listens to you on the radio all the time. He said, could you step outside? Could we get a picture, please? Takes a selfie. He hands it back to me and says, okay, stay on your side of the road. I said, yes, sir. And as we drove off, I thought, windows of heaven. You see, the windows of heaven isn't just in finance. It's in health. It's in favor, the favor of God. I was going down the road towards Bend, and some lady right here on the Beltline, or the Pape Beltline, she runs into my horse trailer, and it's right on the corner, which is like, you know, titanium steel or whatever. And so it ruins her car, totals her car. And it only scratches my trailer. Well, we pull over and we exchange insurance. And so my insurance gives me the runaround. And so I call her insurance. They said, sure, what's the problem? And I said, well, you know, she hit me. And they said, well, what's the damage? And I said, oh, it's just some scratches and probably $500. I don't know, $600. And he said, no problem. Send me a picture of it, you know. So I sent her insurance a picture of it. And the guy calls me back and says, you know, it's more than just a few scratches. You're going to have to replace that one switch. And I said, yeah, it's no big deal. He said, you know, we're going to send you a check for $1,500. I said, oh, that's way too much. He said, nope, we're going to send it to you. And just to let you know that we want to take care of you. I thought, wow, windows of heaven. So I switched insurance companies after that. I did. True story. Canceled mine. I said, sir, tell me how to get a hold of your salesman. I'm buying. So I switched that very day. I thought, man, that's windows of heaven. So you take a look at it. You know, it's kind of like windows start opening when you put God first. Windows start opening when you learn contentment because you're trusting God. Watch for the windows of heaven. Do your part. And I'm praying that this will be a year of favor. Can you say amen to that? Amen. Would you stand with me as we conclude? And right before we sing our final song, would you consider, if you've never received Christ before, please do so today. It'll be the most eternal decision you'll ever make. And it's where everything begins. It's not making a decision about God. As I said, the devil's made a decision about God. We want to commit our life to him. To say, God, we want to do it your way. In order to secure your blessings, we want to do it your way. And then you become a people who follow Christ. Not just assent to him or give him an assent, a nod. No, no, we follow Christ. That's what it means to be a follower of Christ. And if you've never done that, do that today. Would you bow your heads with me? If you're here and you say, Wayne, I want to receive Christ. I want to decree that today I want to start following him. I'm asking for God's blessings, but more so I'm asking for God's presence. Lord, would you come into my heart and change me? Make me the person you want me to be. If that's you right now, would you just raise a hand? In doing so, you're saying, yeah, to God. Yes, sir, Lord. Yeah. Go ahead. Just raise a hand. Hold it up so I can see it. Okay. Yep. Yep. How many of you are here and you say, you know, Wayne, I've received Christ. I've been born again, but I'm still learning how to walk. God, would you help me so that I can move forward in my faith? If that's you, would you raise a hand? Yeah. Because sometimes we're just afraid to intentionally off balance ourselves, even though we know it's the instructive of God. But one of the steps of maturity is saying, yes, and I trust you, even though it's awkward for me. We all get to work and walk together. As we conclude, would you pray this prayer with me? Let's all pray this together. Renew our hearts before God. Would you pray this? Heavenly Father, thank you for Jesus. Thank you that you came and you died for my sins, that I might have life everlasting. Change me. Make me the person you want me to be. I turn from my sins and I turn to you, and I receive you as my Lord and Savior. And now I say this so everyone hears, so I can hear you, so these around can hear, and so the devil can hear. Jesus Christ is my Lord. He is my Savior. I belong to him. In Jesus' name I pray. And Father, that's a cry of our hearts. Thank you so much for receiving us. We receive you. And as we conclude, if you need prayer, there will always be prayer counselors to my left and to your right. So see them afterwards and they'll be happy to pray with you.

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Thank you for listening.

0: Now, for Pastor Wayne and all the family at New Hope, God bless you and have a great day in the Lord.
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4: If you're making your usual afternoon commute, expect to make really good time. Traffic is very light, with one exception. Farrington's still very slow on the leeward coast because of the lane closures for ongoing cleanup. The driving time from downtown to Waikea Street in Kapolei, just 20 minutes. To Mehiula Parkway in Mililani, it's 17. To Haiku Road in Kaneohe, 16. To Hamakua Drive in Kailua, 18, and from downtown to Keoholy Street in Hawaii Kai, 16.
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15: 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The following message was recorded during one of our Sunday morning worship services. Let's listen in as Pastor Scott Custer shares God's Word with us in the first part of a message entitled 38 Wonders Number 29, God Ushers Me Into His Rest.
14: Good morning. My name is Scott. I'm one of the other pastors here at International. Glad you are with us today. It is good to be back with you. For those of you who weren't here last week, we missed you. My wife wasn't able to join us. We've had kids' sicknesses. Welcome back to the islands with, you know, flus and stuff like that. Good times. But as many of you know, our family, we went down to Australia. I had a good couple weeks down under, enjoying some time with my wife's family and friends for a couple of weeks. But can I let you know something about vacations for pastors, or at least maybe for this pastor? I sometimes feel guilty for taking them. I think as Christians in general, but I think as a pastor, I sometimes just feel guilty because, I mean, after all, aren't we doing the Lord's work here? And the Lord's work is really important work, right? I mean, this is like life and death type stuff. And it just always feels like there's so much to be done. There's so much that's left undone that I sometimes feel bad about taking a break from it. Because sometimes I feel as if the needs of the kingdom and the needs of the world are just so great, so huge, that it just kind of feel crushing at times. And I don't think this is something that's just for pastors. I think many Christians, maybe even most Christians at times, feel, I think, the same way. Right? I mean, you've read the books. You've been told to be radical, to go have crazy love, that you can't just be a fan. You got to be a true follower of Jesus. And that is all true and good. But I find that many of us, after we have this like really zealous start into discipleship, we are off and running, we're tackling the world, we're storming the gates of hell with a water pistol. We kind of burn out, pun intended, a bit. I find I see this pattern sometimes in my life and in the lives of others, how we kind of sway from these summers of feverish work and accomplishing and doing for the kingdom, and then we just kind of fall into these winters of drudgery and exhaustion and burnout and guilt and fatigue over the fact that we're burnt out and unmotivated. We work hard for God and then we crash. Matthew 11:28-30, one of Jesus' 12 disciples wrote the Gospel of Matthew. He recorded what Jesus said and did in his time. And at one point, Jesus gathered his disciples together when he was preaching, and he said this: "Come to me, all you who are weary and burdened, and I will give you rest. Take my yoke upon you and learn from me, for I am gentle and humble in heart, and you will find rest for your souls. For my yoke is easy and my burden is light." I think sometimes we may read these words, and at times we may wonder, light burden, easy yoke, rest for our souls? We may read that, and we may genuinely have absolutely no idea what our Lord and Savior is even talking about here. Because that's not how we've perhaps experienced our journey with God. That's not how we've experienced our discipleship. I've met many of these weary believers in churches, in life groups, on mission fields, up in my office. I've been that person before, feeling that there's just not enough that I can do. but I don't feel that as much as I used to by the grace of God. Because I used to feel like no matter how much I gave, there was always more that was needed from me. I needed to give more. There was one more sermon to write. There's one more big project to tackle. There's one more child to release from poverty. There's one more woman to rescue from sex trafficking. There's one more homeless man to help. There's one more unreached people group out there that haven't heard the gospel. And I know there's at least one more person in my life that has not yet heard about Jesus. So in light of all that, where do you rest? With needs like that, how dare you we sit down, right? I mean, that's kind of the feeling we get. How could I possibly take my wife out for dinner with needs like that weighing on you? How could you go on vacation? In fact, let's take that a step further. How dare I keep any of the money that God has given me for my own enjoyment when there are people who die with nothing in this world? Right? If the price of a cup of coffee really could feed an Indian orphan for a week, then isn't it wrong to ever drink a cup of coffee? Do I really need a hot shower? I mean, maybe I should take cold showers, free up another $20 or so a month in energy bills, and help house a refugee family for a month. John Wesley famously took down all the art, all the pictures in his house. He held it up and he called it the blood of the poor. An extravagant indulgence in the face of starvation and poverty. Is that what a hot shower is too? Is my hot shower or a hot cup of coffee depriving some poor family of their next meal? It's kind of crushing to think about, isn't it? But is that really some of the implications of the gospel? Is that really how God wants and expects us to approach life? Is that how he wants us to follow him? And if so, where does that kind of thinking stop? I mean, if every person we see is headed to eternal heaven and hell, then shouldn't we be spending every minute of every day interrupting all of them, no matter what they're doing, so that we can tell them about Christ? Shouldn't we stop every person on the street that we see and let them know how they can be at peace with God? I mean, truly, what are we doing here today? If this is how we ought to live, why are we here? Let's get out there. Let's go to work. There's a lost world out there that they're counting on you and me to go save them. If it depends on us, shouldn't we be interrupting people? Shouldn't we refuse to let them walk away until they've put their faith in Christ, or at least that they know that they can? I think the burden of that kind of outlook on life, you know, as I've obviously expressed in some extreme terms here, but I think that kind of burden on is going to be crushing. And here's the irony. I think the more that we dwell on the needs, and the more that we think about the immense responsibility we bear in meeting those needs, the less we usually feel like doing. Have you noticed that? I mean, it's the greater the needs, often the more demotivated you are. If your checklist has 5 to-do things on Saturday, how motivated are you versus if it has 500? Right? And you're like, watch Netflix. Our motivation evaporates because in the face of such overwhelming need, you just feel hopeless. I mean, who wants to empty the Pacific Ocean with a Dixie cup? You're not going to be able to do it. That's not a light burden. That's not an easy yoke. But Jesus said, if we come to him, he would give us rest for our souls. So, what gives? We've spent this past year looking at all the things that God gives to us the moment we believe in Jesus. The instant we put our faith in him, God gifts us salvation, which is just this hugely multidimensional gift. And today, I'd briefly like to make a case for this truth, which is number 29. The moment you believe, God ushers you into his rest. See, I believe that God's rest is one of the sweetest, but perhaps most underutilized and maybe underappreciated gifts that God gives to his children. Because the discipleship journey that Jesus has for us is not one of guilt and drudgery and despair, but it's one of joy, one of freedom, and one of rest. And I think if you could understand this, if we could understand this, rather than demotivating us to do less, I think ironically it's actually going to motivate us to be more generous and more sacrificial toward God's mission and towards our neighbors. So how do we get to this? I think you have to start with this foundational, but perhaps counterintuitive principle that we have a tendency to forget. And that's this. God doesn't need you. He does not need you. Never has. Never will. Ever. Like for anything. Like he doesn't need you to go get him water. He doesn't need you to make him some Pop-Tarts in the morning. He doesn't need you to look out for him when he's sick. God needs nothing from you. God does not need you. He does not need me. He does not need the person to your right or the person to your left. Now, Scott, well, that doesn't make me feel very good. Sorry. Them's the facts. God does not need us. See, it turns out that the source of our burden of guilt in the face of overwhelming needs is actually our overinflated sense of self. The problem here, foundationally for us, is our tendency to vastly overestimate the quality and need of our contributions to God and his kingdom. We tend to think we're better than we are. We tend to think that God needs us. And I think as pastors, we are especially vulnerable to this lie, that God needs me to do his work for him. And pray for me and Pastor Dennis that we don't buy into that, because it's not true. We do not have more that we need to give to God. God needs nothing from you. Nothing. Psalm 50, God says through his prophet Asaph, he says, "If I were hungry, I wouldn't tell you. I own the world. The world is mine and all that is in it. It's already mine. I don't need anything from you." Then three verses later, he says, "Call on me in the day of trouble, and I will deliver you, and you will honor me." It's like God's chuckling at this thought of, "You think I need something? What?" Three verses later, he's like, no. You've got the script flipped. One of us is in need here, and it ain't me, because I'm God. I have full aseity. It's a theological word that he is fully complete within himself. He produces all that he needs himself. His full aseity. Yes, one of us is in need here, God says, and it ain't me. It's you. You see, we humans are the ones in need, and God invites us, "Hey, call on me in your day of trouble. I will deliver you." This is important to understand, church. God is not now looking, nor has he ever looked, for helpers to assist him in saving the world. Now, of course, that does not mean that God does not invite us into that. He does. God invites us into the work that he is doing of saving the world, but it's not from a place of need. Do you understand that? God's not inviting you into this because he needs you or he needs me. He is not a God who is in need. He isn't calling us to give ourselves and our resources generously to the mission and the neighbors because his supplies are running low. It's not because he has a shortage of money or time or talents. He has never commanded us to save the world for him. Never. He has actually called us to follow him as he saves the world with us and through us. But it is always him who is doing the work. God does not come to us from a place of need. God comes to you and me from a place of provision. Going, "I got it all. What do you need? You want some rest? Come here. I've got rest." I can take the burden off your shoulders. I know you're weary. Come to me. I've got rest. Oh, I've even got soul rest. That's a special kind. And the entrance into God's rest begins by recognizing that he doesn't need us. God wants far more for you than he wants from you. We get the grace. God says, I have an abundance of grace and rest to give you. We get the grace and he gets the glory. And the problem comes in our lives when we try to flip that script. Oh, no, no, no. I will take care of that, God. I will accomplish this for you. If you do that, if you take on that idea that this is about you and what you need to accomplish in life, then yes, you are going to live a life of guilt-ridden burnout instead of a life of sustained, joy-filled, life-giving sacrifice. See, God does not come to us with hat in hand. God does not need us to save the world for him. And that has always been the case. All right, since the beginning of the church, when Jesus launched this church movement with his 12 disciples, and it grew from there, this is what he said. Luke records it for us in Luke 24, 46 to 49. Jesus told them, this is what is written. The Messiah will suffer and rise from the dead on the third day. And repentance for the forgiveness of sins will be preached in his name to all nations, beginning at Jerusalem. Right, we call this the Great Commission. Jesus says, disciples, you've got this message. All right, tell them about me. Take the gospel, the good news about me, who I am, what I've done, that anyone who puts their faith in me can be made right with God and be forgiven. They repent their sins. Take that message over the whole world. You are witnesses of these things. Verse 49, I am going to send you what my Father has promised, but stay in the city until you have been clothed with power from on high. What? Go! But before you go, stay. Wait. Do absolutely nothing. Your first assignment, disciples, in the face of the gospel need in the world is to wait. Sit. Rest. Chill. That had to be so hard. That had to be so humbling to hear as a disciple these instructions. I mean, every person on earth needed to hear the gospel. They're the only guys who know this message. They're the guys who have been given the charge of this message. And they're supposed to start off by waiting. I'd imagine that had to be hard for them. I'm sure some of the disciples were type A guys, right? Like some of them were going, wait, I don't want to wait. I don't want to wait. I'm tired of waiting. We cannot keep waiting, guys. There's a world out there that's in need. They're lost. They're getting loster by the second. We need to do something. We need money. We need funding. Matthew, tax collector guy. You're good with money. Take up an offering. Hey, John, write a book. Peter, write some sermons. All right, let's get the sermon machine cranking here. James, pastor's conference. Seems right up your alley. Thomas, how about apologetics manual? Let's get this, let's get cranking. Let's go, guys. The world's lost. Let's do it. I don't know if that actually happened, but I'd imagine something like that probably happened. We don't know, but we do know they obeyed. We know they did what Jesus told them to do. They waited. They sat and they waited. And they rested. For 10 days, they did absolutely nothing about the millions of unreached people, about the thousands of unreached people groups, about the millions of people in slavery, the thousands of orphans in need of adoption. They waited. Why? Why did Jesus make them wait? That does not seem very efficient. It's not very productive, is it? Why didn't Jesus just give them the Holy Spirit right away and be like, you got your instructions and go? Why make them wait? We aren't told for certain, but I think it's probably because he wanted them, and by extension all of us, to learn that the Great Commission was not something that we were going to accomplish for him. This is something he was going to accomplish through them. He says, wait until you have been clothed with power from on high.

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2: He delivers to us, and we worship. That is the order of things. When we put our faith alone in Christ alone, we are declaring that we're trusting not in our work to save ourselves, but in Christ's work on the cross. That's the message of the gospel. That's the message the disciples were told to give. Go tell them about what I have done, that I've died for people's sins on the cross, that I've come back from the dead. I've already defeated sin. I've already defeated death. And just wait, when I come back, I'm going to defeat all evil everywhere forever. That's the message. The work of Christ is substituted for the work of humans. Now, why do we think that that's how we're going to start off in salvation? Okay, we come to God knowing there's nothing we can do to save ourselves. Yet, something in us switches and flips and goes, okay, well, now that I'm saved, now I need to get to work. Now I need to go help God. Now I need to make God happy that, you know, I'm on his team. I got to make sure he knows that he made a good decision by bringing me in here. I've got skills, I've got time, I got money. What do you need, God? I'll hook you up. It's not how it works. You came to God with nothing. And guess what? You still have nothing to give him. But you have Christ. You have Christ in you. And Christ in you provides the work that you and I cannot provide. So we can rest. We can rest in the work of the cross. We see this message of the gospel, this pattern of the New Testament, is that we live the Christian life from a place of rest. We do the mission from a place of rest. This isn't something you came in for free, but now you got to earn it. No. From beginning to end, for all eternity, we rest not on the merits of our works, but on the merit of the work of Christ, Son of God, on our behalf. We trust in his work rather than our work. He saves. We serve. I think we find that rest in Christ that he's promised us. We find that when we embrace our role as servants, when we embrace our role as followers, as disciples, stop being co-saviors and co-messiahs. The responsibility of the mission is on his shoulders, not ours. And this goes from top to bottom for us. This isn't just about, well, okay, all right, fine. Poverty is ultimately God's problem, not mine. This is the big problems, but this goes all the way down to the little stuff, the personal stuff. I mean, I'm overwhelmed by things like the great needs of this world, but I'm also overwhelmed by the own needs in my personal life and my inadequacy to accomplish even those. As a dad, for example, I sometimes feel the weight of responsibility of trying to lead my family toward godliness. That responsibility is crushing to me at times. That's hard enough. So I rest on promises that come like in Psalm 127. Where it says, unless the Lord builds the house, those who build it labor in vain. Unless the Lord watches over the city, the watchman stays awake in vain. It is in vain you rise up early. It is in vain you go late to rest, eating the bread of anxious toil. For he gives to his beloved sleep. Teenagers, this is your new favorite verse. According to this verse, what is the evidence that you are the beloved of God? Sleep! Sleep is God's gift to his people. But if I'm sleeping, who's protecting the city? God is. But if I'm sleeping, who's taking care of the crops? God is. If God wanted us to be productive above all else, if productivity was the number one thing God wanted out of you and me, why in the world did he make us sleep a third of our lives? You ever thought about that? Isn't that the most counterproductive idea God may have ever had?

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3: The only slow traffic this afternoon is Farrington on the leeward coast. Lanes on Farrington are still closed in spots for debris removal, and in some areas, traffic is still being counterflowed. If you're going up the coast, you'll find it very slow on Farrington from Kalailoa Boulevard to Lualua Lane Naval Road in Nanakuli, where it picks up. Ford Weaver is fine down to Eva Beach from the freeway, and the H2 is good going north. The windward and east side commutes are all looking.
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15: Were the first six books of the Bible just folklore, written centuries later by priestly schools in the 7th century BC? Or do they reflect real history? While many scholars claim archaeology offers little support for the Old Testament, Dr. Stephen Collins reveals abundant and compelling evidence proving the Bible's account are both authentic and historically reliable. You're tuned to Evidence and Answers radio broadcast with our host, Pat Zukeran. Pat is an author, teacher, and international speaker in the area of Christian apologetics, the defense of the Christian faith. Today we will conclude Message 5 in Evidence and Answers 2025 conference series. Here is Dr. Stephen Collins with the top 10 archaeological discoveries of the Old Testament.
16: Well, the Exodus events. Now, some of you, most of you maybe didn't see my presentation on who's the Pharaoh of the Exodus. It is not Yul Brynner. I mean, he looks good, right? And he sounds good. But Ramesses the Great is the wrong guy. It happened at a time when you would predict it to happen. What would be your prediction? Now, here it is. You have to ask the right question. I think I already said that once this morning. You got to be able to ask the right question. And the only right question concerning the Exodus and the Pharaoh of the Exodus is this. If all of those terrible things that happened to Egypt at the time of the Exodus, plagues, 10 plagues, I mean, that would be pretty bad in and of itself. Plagues, they plundered the wealth of the Egyptians. Egyptians lost a huge labor force. They lost their army. They lost their Pharaoh. If those five things happen to Egypt, I don't care when in the history of Egypt, if those five things happen, tell me what happens to that dynasty. It's toast. Goodbye. Well, in the 200-year span of time that has been suggested by scholars for the time of the Exodus, how many dynastic collapses happen in that stretch? One. Gotcha. One. The collapse of the greatest dynasty in the history of Egypt. Oh, it just wasn't any garden variety dynasty. The great 18th dynasty is the only dynasty in Egypt that developed an empire. It's called the Empire Period, the Golden Age of Egypt. And the greatest pharaohs in the history of Egypt lived during that period of time. The greatest of all, possibly Thutmose III, his son, tough guy, but great pharaoh, and his grandson, Thutmose IV. Those three pharaohs took Egypt to the heights of grandeur and wealth and land beyond the imagination of just about any other dynasty in the history of Egypt. But when Thutmose IV died untimely, after ruling for only about 8 years, Egypt collapsed. And in the reign of his son pulled all the troops out of Asia. In the reigns of T3, A2, and T4, that's what we call them. It's too hard to say Thutmose as in Amenhotep. Okay. In the time of those three pharaohs that I mentioned, Egypt had run their border all the way to the Euphrates River. They controlled all of that land. This is known by scholars as the time of the Egyptian domination of the Levant, of Canaan and Syria. But when Thutmose IV died, something happened. Egypt started suffering from very severe plagues, which went on for decades. His son, Amenhotep III, withdrew all the Egyptian troops and closed down the empire. Shut it down. Couldn't keep it anymore. Something was happening to Egypt. And within just a very short period of time, Egypt went from number one power in the world to number three power in the world. And what just happened? Overnight. It's always been a mystery to scholars why the great 18th dynasty of Egypt collapsed. But we read the Bible and we know why it collapsed. Because the biblical date for the Exodus is the late 15th and into the 14th century. And that's where the collapse happens. So it lines up absolutely perfectly. Do we have any books back there? We still have some Let My People Go books. Okay. Anybody have insomnia? Forget medicine. Get the book. Just take that to bed. I guarantee if it doesn't happen in one paragraph, you'll be snoozing by the first page. You know, get that book. Here he is, the Pharaoh of the Exodus. He's on the front of my book, and I always have to tell people that's not my picture on the front of the book. What's interesting, now Moses grows up in Egypt, right? Where did Moses learn geography as a kid? In Egypt, from what? The Egyptians had maps, did you know that? Now we don't actually have the maps themselves, but we have the map lists. Lists of cities and towns going out from Egypt in all directions in the proper order as coming from Egypt. Because right, Egypt, center of the world. And now all the maps are going to take us back and you're going to have the cities going all those directions. Well, the Transjordan route coming out of Egypt around the east end of the Dead Sea on that side, the King's Highway and all that, that has a specific certain cities mentioned along that route, goes from the bottom of the Dead Sea up to Mount Nebo, down to Abel Shittim on the plains of Moab. What's interesting about that is that's exactly the same list we find in Numbers 33. God didn't have to tell Moses but once what route to take. So you know that route, Moses. You study that route. Maybe going back and forth to the Hatti lands, the Hittite lands, you took that route a few times yourself. That's the route I want you to take. That's the route they took. It's recorded on the Egyptian map lists. In fact, several pharaohs have in their map list the Numbers 33 itinerary. It's amazing. So there it is. Moses knew how to write a route and how to run a route from Egypt to the promised land. Here's one. Israelite literacy. Israelite literacy. To me, this is earth-shaking. May not be to you, but to me it is. It's just amazing. I mentioned before that the alphabet wasn't invented generally for everybody, but it did show up. But it never showed up in the palaces. It never showed up in the government archives in Mesopotamia or like Syria, Babylonia, or the Hittites, or the Egyptians. They were all writing in their very complicated language systems, writing systems. Where did the alphabet show up? It shows up in graffiti. It shows up, obviously, not being written by professionals, being written by everyday people, just scratched on pottery or scratched on rocks. And this alphabet, and by the way, alphabet always assumes that letters are given in a fixed order. Aleph, Bet, Gimel, Dalet, right? That translates into A, B, C, right? We still use the same order, pretty much. How many times in the history of our planet was the alphabet invented? Once. So well, there's lots of alphabets in the world. Yeah, but if you go back and check it out, they're all derivatives of the one original alphabet. They all moved off of that one original alphabet. Now, why is it that every time we find examples of this alphabet, it's in and around places where the Hebrews were? We find it in the Sinai Peninsula, the place where the Hebrews went after they came out of Egypt. We find it later up in Canaan, where they went eventually. Okay? Every place they go, we find this alphabet. Here's what I think happened. I think it's really obvious. Since the alphabet was only invented one time in the history of the world, is it a coincidence that it shows up with the Israelites, around the Israelites, just in time for Moses to have an alphabet to write the law? Oh, I don't think that's a coincidence. Not only that, but did you know that God demanded for Israel public literacy? Public literacy. Why? And by the way, how do we know that? What did God tell Joshua? When you go over the Jordan River into the Promised Land, I want you to set up three massive standing stones. I want you to plaster them over with plaster, and I want you to write on them the words of the law, so that as my people enter the land, they must read the words of the law. That's public literacy. Of course, what else do Israelites have to do wandering around in the wilderness for 40 years? Right? Read and write. Well, they did. God demanded. Isn't it interesting that the alphabet only appears one time in the history of humanity, just in time to give the Israelites the literacy God demands? And by the way, the reason God wanted public literacy is because he wanted the people to be able to read the law, not for the leaders to tell them what the law said. You read the law, because if your leaders slip from the law, you hold their feet to the fire. What do you think the prophets of God were? All the prophets of God, like Nathan the prophet shaking his finger under King David's nose after he'd committed adultery with Bathsheba. You're the man. You're the man. You violated the law of God, and God's judging you for it. See? Hold the leaders to the law. That's what God wanted. Canaanite religious practices. We could take you through the whole law of Moses and over and over and over and over again, specific practices only uncovered by archaeologists of the Canaanite religion, the pagan religion, are prohibited in the Mosaic law. Practices that were extinct by the late Iron Age, by the time of King David and King Solomon, the practices of the old Bronze Age religion was gone. But yet it's reaffirmed over and over. A man shall not lie with a man. A man shall not lie with a beast. You shall not cause your children to pass through the fire. Things like that. What are these? Those are prohibitions against elements of Canaanite worship. Worship. Male temple prostitutes, female temple prostitutes, temple bestiality in worship, all these kinds of things, and sacrificing your children to the god Molech. These are all prohibited in the law, but yet these kinds of practices were mostly extinct by the time of the later Judahite kings. Joshua's conquest, I'm just going to say one thing about this. When Egypt collapsed and pulled out of the Levant, that took Egypt away from the land Joshua was going to conquer. When Joshua crossed that river with the Israelites and they went into the Promised Land, when just a generation before, Egypt had that land locked down militarily with an iron fist, but yet now, because of what happened in Egypt at the time of the Exodus and the collapse of that empire, Joshua crosses the river into an Egyptianless Canaan. And do you remember the Canaan that God promised Abraham and Isaac and Jacob and Joseph and Moses and Joshua? I'm going to bring you into the land of Canaanites, Hittites, Amorites. Egypt is never mentioned. And in the book of Joshua, no Egyptian troop is ever encountered by Joshua. It's an Egyptianless Canaan, and isn't it interesting that the Egyptians had controlled that territory for well over a century and a half, and only at the time of the Exodus did they withdraw, so that 40 years later, Joshua enters an Egyptianless Canaan. Interesting. Battle of Jericho, for so many, for the last 50 years, 75 years, Because Kathleen Kenyon back in the 1950s excavated Jericho, and she says, oh, we didn't find anything from the time of Joshua at Jericho. And scholars have believed that Jericho was a myth, because archaeologists couldn't find anything at Jericho. This was one of those things where they said, oh, archaeology disproves the Bible. We excavated Jericho and there's nothing at Jericho from the late Bronze Age II period, the time of Joshua. Guess what? The last 35 years, the joint Palestinian-Italian excavation there, excavated by some friends of ours, have now confirmed the existence of a walled late Bronze Age city exactly from the time of Joshua. It exists, but yet all the literature that's still circulating out there that our college students and seminary students are reading is still saying that there was nothing at Jericho during the time of Joshua. Unfortunately, archaeological discoveries, to get traction and to get known, new archaeological discoveries take 30 to 40 years to get into the literature. It's like that. So it's a slow process, but I'm telling you, Joshua had a Jericho, and it was there. The people of Israel are on the Merneptah Stela. In 1210 BC, Ramesses' son, who was Pharaoh after him, Merneptah, wrote a stela in which he names Israel as one of the nine perennial enemies of Egypt. Now, how do you get on the big nine, Egypt's big nine list, if Ramesses the Great is Pharaoh of the Exodus and the Israelites wander for 40 years before they go into the land? How in the world can they be established as one of the perennial enemies of Egypt by 1210? If the Exodus only occurred just a few decades before this, not possible. This proves that Ramesses cannot be the Pharaoh of the Exodus. It's one of the many things that proves that. You have to take the Exodus back to the 15th, 14th century. That's where it has to go in order for Israel to have enough time for a 40-year wilderness wandering, a 7-year conquest stint in the land, and to establish themselves in the land as a formidable people group. And by the way, what's interesting is that the Egyptian language for many classes of words requires what we call a determinative. It's a little character, it doesn't translate, it doesn't do, but the determinative used for the name Israel is the determinative for a people group without a king. They're a people group without a king, and that's what they are. Exactly the right word, the right thing is used. Here's the Merneptah Stela. He claims, and of course it's all bombast and propaganda, he never did it, but Israel, his seed is no more. And of course then, I'm going to close with this one. Any English professors? Didn't you just love conjugating verbs when you were a kid? Sure you did. I call this smite, smote, smitten. There's a phrase in the Bible that says, to smite with the edge of the sword. It's a one-edged sword. I'll show you what it looks like in a second. What's interesting about the one-edged sword is that it's more like a battle axe. It's almost a two-fisted thing where you're doing this. You can hack necks and legs and arms and things like that. There's no pointed two-edged thrusting sword until the Iron Age. That doesn't exist in the Bronze Age. This is the Bronze Age version. That's it. And so here we have the Bronze Age version that gives rise to the phrase, smite with the edge, singular, of the sword. What's interesting about this is that as the new iron pointed double-edged thrusting sword came into existence, and of course, if you go up against that with that, you're going to lose. You're going to lose quick. And so they dropped this sword and went to the straight-pointed thrusting sword, and this thing became extinct within about 100, 150 years after the Bronze Age. What's interesting is, in Scripture, it's that word, smite with the edge of the sword, that phrase, is used a bunch of times in the Bronze Age Bible, the Bronze Age Scriptures, but after that, it trails off quick and isn't used anymore. As the sickle sword becomes extinct, so the phrase describing it becomes extinct. That's not an accident. That's eyewitness accounting. That's real stuff. Okay, I'll close with this. Philistines and Homer. Do you realize there's a connection between the Bible and Homer? There is. Who are the Philistines? The Philistines in the Bible are the Mycenaean Greeks. We know this clearly from the archaeology. Their pottery is derived from, some of it's directly brought on the boats from Greece. And then they start making it local, but it still looks like the old pottery, but it's made with local clays. And so we know that the Philistines of the Bible are the Mycenaean Greeks who came to the eastern end of the Mediterranean and set up shop in those five Philistine cities that we see in the Bible. Now, in the Iliad, there is a little story about a group of Mycenaeans who stole a princess, a priestess, from her father who lived on an island. She was the priestess of the god of the island, and they came and they kidnapped her and they took her away. Well, the people who stole her away, the Mycenaeans, started to get, like, have problems. Bad things were happening. It's like, oh, we've been cursed. We stole this girl and she's a priestess, and the God she works for is not happy with us, and we have to find a way to give her back. And guess what? The Mycenaean Greeks had a protocol for giving back something stolen from a foreign god. They had a protocol. And the protocol went like this. You get a team of oxen, and you put a team of oxen. Now she's from an island, right? So we can't use a cart. We got to use a boat. So we're going to take her back on a boat. So on the boat goes the team of oxen. Then on the boat goes the girl, goes the priestess of the god. And then on the boat goes little golden statues of mice. So they fashion little golden statues of mice and then little golden statues of tumors, like for the plagues, you know, tumors. And then you take her back and the protocol. Oh, and then you put priests. You have some priests and government officials that go with her. So as soon as you get to the island, you take off the team of oxen and you make a big sacrifice. You have a big fire, put an altar, and you sacrifice the oxen to the foreign god, sort of saying you're sorry. And then you give what has been taken back and you make the offerings of the gold mice and the tumors. And that's supposed to satisfy the foreign god, and then you can leave and not be cursed any longer. Well, what's funny is that at a point in the history of Israel, when the ark was at Shiloh, the Philistines came and stole it. They stole the Ark of the Covenant. And they sent it on a little tour of the Philistine cities. Now, I think they didn't mean to send it on a tour. I mean, it wasn't like a sideshow and, you know, here's the Ark of the Covenant. But every place the Ark went, and I love the old King James at this point, it says, God struck the Philistines in that city with emerods. Yes, that is the word for hemorrhoids. And so wherever the Ark went, it became very difficult for the Philistines to sit comfortably for dinner. And so they were just miserable. So the hemorrhoids were just plaguing them. And of course, the other later translations sort of soften it a bit to tumors, right? But basically, that was the idea. And so every place the Ark of the Covenant went, the Philistines were suffering. Finally, it went to Ekron, which is just up the valley from Beth Shemesh, which is an Israelite city. So they decided to send this thing, this object that belongs to a foreign god, back. Well, what are they going to do? Guess what? They used the exact same protocol that Homer records in the Iliad. What they do? They got a cart. They put the object on the cart, and the cart is drawn by a team of oxen. And on the cart, they put little statues of gold mice and little statues of hemorrhoids, tumors. And then the priests walk behind. The Philistine priests walk behind, and they follow it up. Well, when they get to Beth Shemesh, what do? They sacrifice the oxen to Yahweh, and they give the Ark of the Covenant back. It's the same thing. Now, is that amazing or what? I mean, this is the real world. Who are the Philistines? They are the Mycenaean Greeks. That's their ceremony. That's their return, something you stole from a foreign god protocol. And it's in the Bible. It's amazing to me. Well, I'm going to stop there because we just keep going all night. There's so much fun stuff here. But the Bible is history. It's accurate. It's precise. It's everything a historian would ever want it to be if you bother to study it correctly. And so believe that book. Trust that book. And for us who believe in God and believe in the God of the Bible and the Messiah of the Bible, this is our spiritual lifeline to walk this life for His glory. I'll leave it right there. Thank you.

0: 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Thank you for joining us here on Evidence and Answers. 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
6: 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Wait, we're getting reports it's jumped the street. Entire blocks are catching. People are leaving their homes. They're being told, everyone head for the lake. This is spreading faster than anyone expected. They're telling us to head for the lake now. Flames are leaping from rooftop to rooftop. The sky is glowing. There's embers falling like rain. We'll keep you informed.
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7: This is McGruff the Crime Dog, and I need you to help me take a bite out of crime. 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
15: What is heaven? What will it look like? And what will it be like to live in heaven? 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
13: Center of everything, and that light is going to disperse all those beautiful colors all over the place in the city where God builds straight, and all the different levels and the different floors, and it's going to be so beautiful that we can't even really fathom. Our mind cannot really comprehend it, as we talked about that this morning. The gates of the city are of a single pearl, the pearly gates. The streets are made of transparent pure gold. No sun, moon, or stars, because the glory of God and of the Lamb provide the light. There is no night there. You ever feel like when the night comes, you know, in Hawaii, where it, in the winter, it's, or of course when you're, I mean, I'm thankful we don't practice daylight savings time. That's got to be one of the stupidest things. I think someone had said that daylight savings time is like someone that wanted a longer blanket. So they cut off the end of the blanket this way and sewed it to the top this way. It's like you don't gain any more blanket doing that. Like daylight savings time, you're not going to gain it. You just move the clock. It's a strange thing. And I know there's reasons why they did it. I can't remember the reasons. I'm sure there weren't that great of reasons. But we never did do that. But still in Hawaii, the sun goes down in the winter quicker. Just because of, you know, the fact that it's winter time. And then in the summer, it's like an hour or so, hour and a half more. You get that much more. And I always think about, okay, what month is it? Okay, pretty soon the sun is going to start staying out later. That way it can be working in my yard longer. I'll still be inside resting longer. And then the sun goes down and then everything is so dark. And a lot of times people get more depressed or feel down at night. And then there's some places in the world where it, during the winter, it stays dark for hours and hours, for like 24 hours, for like months. And these places, people experience a high number of a percentage of suicide and depression because of the darkness. And sometimes even inside of our homes, it's important to have bright lighting, and even the type of light you have. Like you have the different colors of light, you know, you have the red light, which is more like the sun kind of type light, and then you have the blue light, and you have the different, the LED is the worst light possible, really bad for you. And the red light, like these bulbs right here, or used to be incandescent light bulbs, which are healthier, a better light. But light is so important, and in heaven there's going to be the best kind of light. It's going to be illumined by Jesus. And he's going to be the center of everything, and the light is going to be given off, and there's not going to be any night. We're not going to have to sleep. Maybe you can sleep if you want, because sometimes it can be enjoyable, I guess, but we won't need it. And there's not going to be any night. You don't have to, okay, well, everybody got to go to bed. Bed's kind of like a drag, a bummer, yeah. Well, when you're little. When you're older, it's like, oh, yeah, can't wait to go to sleep. Because you're tired. But there's not going to be any night there. There's going to be the pure river of water of life, clear as crystal. We look at that in Revelation 22. There will be the tree of life there. You say, what are we going to eat in heaven? Is this going to be fruit?
12: yep, there's going to be fruit from the tree of life, but when you eat it, it'll taste like a sirloin steak.
16: Wow.
12: Or a ribeye. Or a donut. Whatever you want it to taste like. That's it. We don't know, but we just try to express it, because sometimes people think that when we go to heaven, it's going to be a bummer. You know, we're not going to be married in the same way, and it's just hard to comprehend how that will be. But our relationships are not going to be any less in heaven. Everything is going to be a step up. Everything is going to be a promotion. The eternal capital city of heaven, the New Jerusalem, will be a place so beautiful that our minds cannot even begin to comprehend its beauty. From the center of it, God will light it up and will shine through the gold and precious stones, which radiate all the colors of the rainbow. The vastness of heaven, the brightness of heaven, the colors, the water of life, the tree of life. That's why God said that eye has not seen, neither hath ear heard, neither has it entered into the heart of man the things that God has prepared for those that love him. What will it be like to live in heaven? Well, there'll be no sorrow, no tears, no death, and no pain. We can't even fathom that, right? No pain? Roxanne just had a problem with one of her teeth. It was horrible pain that she was going through. You won't have any tooth pain in heaven. I've had a couple of back surgeries, and there's not going to be any back pain in heaven. No shoulder pain. No stomach pain. You ever have upset stomach? I mean, just go on and on about the different kind of pains you can have. Headaches. No headaches in heaven. No pain. No arthritis pain. No cancer pain. No more pain. No more tears. No sorrow. There will not be a curse in heaven. We will not be under the curse in heaven. The curse will be lifted. Right now, all creation is cursed. The creation itself groans within itself, just like we do, waiting for the adoption, to wit, the redemption of our body. In the future, it will be lifted. And when we're in heaven, there will be no more curse. We will serve the Lord in heaven. If you want to know what it's like to be in heaven, serve the Lord, because we will serve the Lord. And work is not a part of the curse. Sometimes we think that when Adam fell into sin, and that's why we have to work. No, they were working before that, and we'll be working in heaven. We will be serving the Lord in heaven. By the way, work is enjoyable. Sometimes people retire, and they're like, man, we're finally finished with work. And it's like, okay, so now what do I do? And when you use your gifts and abilities that God has given us to work and to produce and to clean and to do, it's enjoyable, and we will be serving the Lord in heaven. We will be able to see the Lord's face in heaven, and we'll be able to see Jesus Christ. We'll be able to see God the Father. We don't know exactly how that's all going to be, but the glory of God will be there, and the Lamb. And also in heaven, there will be no more sinners. You know, when you go somewhere, sometimes you're out shopping, or you go to the beach, or you go to the park or something, and there's something that happens. You know, just the other day, we just came to the church. You know, Roxanne had to do something, or we had to print the boarding passes for Roxanne's parents, and they're going to fly out. We just came here just to do that, real simple, and we're leaving, and then there was a domestic dispute right out here by the bus stop, and it was physical and violent. And then there's someone that was seeing that was yelling at me why I'm not calling the police. I'm like, man, I just got here, man. You didn't call the police yet. And I was getting upset because they're like looking at me like, you don't care, you're the pastor here, and you didn't even care enough to call the police. I'm like, well, I'm just trying to see what's going on. And so I told him, why don't you call him? He didn't have a phone. He said, let me use your phone. I'll call the police. He didn't touch my phone. So I called the police. And just coming down to the church, and you see all kind of stuff happening. Why? Because we live among sinners. And we ourselves mess up at times and do and say sometimes dumb things. I mean, I'm sure I did one, you know, maybe a year, I don't know, maybe in 1979. Yeah, 79, 89, 99. Every night in between. No sinners. Heaven will be a beautiful place, but the best thing about heaven will be that Jesus Christ is the center of everything, and there will be no more sin. We will be able to enjoy intimate fellowship with God the Father and with God the Son. We'll be able to serve them, praise them, and reign with them forever. There will be no end. Will we know each other in heaven? People ask a question. Will we know each other? I don't think we're going to get up to heaven and be stupider than we are on earth. We know each other here. I don't know why we would not know each other. They said, well, we'll be given a new body. No, I think we will know each other. You know when Peter, James, and John was with Jesus on the Mount Transfiguration, and then Moses and Elijah appeared, Jesus didn't have to introduce them to each other. Hey, Peter, James, and John, this is Moses, Elijah. Moses, Elijah, this is Peter. They knew who that was. I don't think they had a name tag either. It says, hello, my name is Moses. I don't think we're going to need that in heaven. We'll have to go around and, we'll know each other in heaven. 1 Corinthians 13:12 says, for now we see through a glass darkly. We are on this side of eternity where we see through a glass darkly. You ever try to see someone when they have tinted windows and the tin is real dark? You're trying to see who that is. Do I know that person? Is that so-and-so? And you're trying to see, can't see. That's how we are on this side of eternity. When we get to heaven, everything's going to be clear. For now we see through a glass darkly, but then face to face. Now I know in part, but then shall I know even as also I am known. Yeah, I believe we're going to know each other in heaven. Do saved people go to heaven right after they die? Some people believe in soul sleep. I just had somebody ask me that question. Do we go straight to heaven when we die? Or does our body, or does our soul sleep? Now, our body will be in the grave, but that's really not where we are. We're not. Our body is just a shell. It says in 2 Corinthians 5:8, to be absent from the body is to be present with the Lord. Ecclesiastes 12:7 says, then shall the dust return to the earth as it was, and the spirit shall return unto God who gave it. Will we have a body in heaven? Yes. When a Christian dies, his soul and spirit leave his body and go immediately to be with Christ. Now, we're not sure how our body will be at that point, but we know after the rapture, then we're all going to be raptured too, by the way. Whether you're going to be first or second, or you're going to be the first ones raised up, or you're going to have to wait. But the Bible says in 1 Thessalonians 4:16, for the Lord himself shall descend from heaven with a shout, with the voice of the archangel, with the trump of God, and the dead in Christ shall rise first. So you're going to be raptured either way. But if you pass away and your soul and your spirit is in heaven, you're going to be reunited with your original body. You say, well, what if someone was cremated? Now, I believe that a testimony of the resurrection and the way the Bible describes how we're supposed to deal with death is bodily burial. But nonetheless, if someone is cremated, it ain't going to matter, because even when you're put into the ground, it's still going to turn to dust anyway. Do you think of the different ways that people could possibly die, right? But it is, if the Lord created us from dust, or created Adam from dust, it's not going to be a problem for him to put us back together. The dead in Christ shall rise first, then we which are alive and remain shall be caught up or raptured, caught up together with them in the clouds to meet the Lord in the air, and so shall we ever be with the Lord. 1 Corinthians 15:52, in a moment, in the twinkling of an eye, at the last trump, for the trumpet shall sound, and the dead shall be raised incorruptible, and we shall be changed. So from the time of physical death and the resurrection, we will occupy some form or some kind of physical body, kind of temporary body or something. It says in 2 Corinthians 5, for we know that if our earthly house of this tabernacle were dissolved, we have a building of God, an house not made with hands, eternal in the heavens. And the Bible says that one day when we get to heaven, we'll have a body like Christ. 1 John 3:2, Beloved, now are we the sons of God. It does not yet appear what we shall be, but we know that when he shall appear, we shall be like him, for we shall see him as he is. So when we look at Jesus' glorified body, that gives us a hint of what kind of body we're going to have. So in Revelation chapter 1, verse 12 through 18, says, And I turned to see the voice that spake with me, and being turned, I saw seven golden candlesticks, and in the midst of the seven golden candlesticks, one like unto the Son of Man, clothed with a garment down to the foot, girt about the paps with a golden girdle. His head and his hairs were white like wool, as white as snow, and his eyes were as a flame of fire, and his feet like unto fine brass, as if they burned in a furnace, and his voice as the sound of many waters. And he hath in his right hand seven stars, and out of his mouth went a sharp two-edged sword, and his countenance was as the sun shineth in his strength. And when I saw him, I fell at his feet as dead, and he laid his right hand upon me. So it says that when we see him, we shall see him as he is, for we shall be like him, for we shall see him as he is. So we're going to have a body somewhat similar to Jesus' resurrected body. So when we die, we'll be given a glorified body. And after the rapture, we'll be given a resurrected body. And Jesus' resurrected body gives us an idea of what our resurrected bodies will be like. He had a body of flesh and bone, not blood. Not flesh and blood. It says, here, watch, let me read it. Luke 24, verse 37 through 39. But they were terrified and affrighted and supposed that they had seen a spirit. And he said unto them, Why are ye troubled? Why do thoughts arise in your hearts? Behold my hands and my feet, that it is I myself. Handle me and see. For a spirit hath not flesh and bones, as ye see me have. Some feel that he said flesh and bones because he didn't have no blood. He gave his blood. And in heaven, we will not need blood. You know, the life of the flesh is the blood. And so we're going to just have flesh and bone. So we will have bones. We will have flesh. His body could be touched and felt. John 20, verse 27. Then saith he to Thomas, Reach hither thy finger, and behold my hands, and reach hither thy hand, and thrust into my side, and be not faithless, but believing. So he could be touched and felt. Some people believe like this. We will have a body like a resurrected body, and then we can also have a glorified body. So that when you're in the city, you can be, you know, going around and, you know, talking to people, shaking their hands, and then you want to fly out to some other solar system, you'd use your glorified, like we could have two bodies in a way. I mean, you only keep me one at a time. You know, and so certain things that you do in your glorified body will be different in some of the ways compared to what you do in your physical body. So if we're going to have like a banquet or something, we'll be in our physical, our resurrected bodies, and we'll be able to eat, you know, and be able to talk to each other, and I don't know, we'll be able to play football, you know, and it'll be like a regular, you know, great fellowship time. But then in your glorified body, it'd be like how you describe Jesus in his glorified body in Revelation chapter 1. Some people think that's going to be because we're going to have a resurrected body like him and also a glorified body when we see him as he is. Now, I'm not pretending to know all the details, but you see how the Bible describes when here you are, you die, your body goes to the ground, you're given a body, probably the glorified body, until your resurrected body from after the rapture is raised. And so there may be the distinction between that. I'm not saying that's guaranteed, but it seems like that, though. He ate in his resurrected body, Luke 24, verse 41, and while they yet believed not for joy and wondered, he said unto them, Have ye here any meat? And he ate with them. In fact, I think after Jesus rose from the dead, whenever he was with his disciples, they were always eating. It was always about the food. So we're going to get to eat, right? I mean, you're going to have the tree of life. He was recognized by his disciples and his followers. The two disciples on the road to Emmaus did not recognize Jesus at first because their eyes were holding. But once their eyes were open, they did. Mary Magdalene at the garden tomb suddenly recognized Jesus by the tone of his voice. And he appeared in the same body which the nails had been driven into. There is something man-made in heaven. there is something man-made in heaven. The scars in the hands and the side of Jesus. John 20, verse 19 through 20 says, the same day at evening, being the first day of the week when the doors were shut, where the disciples were assembling for fears of the Jews, came Jesus and stood in the midst and said unto them, peace be unto you. And when he had so said, he showed unto them his hands and his side. Then were the disciples glad when they saw him.

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2: Use big drama. That sounds like a big star. 1 Corinthians 15, 38 through 40 says, "But God, giving it a body as it hath pleased him, and to every seed his own body, all flesh is not the same flesh, but there is one kind of flesh of men, another flesh of beasts, another flesh of fishes, and another of birds. There are also celestial bodies, bodies terrestrial, but the glory of the celestial is one, and the glory of the terrestrial is another." And this could be talking about a distinction. Not to pretend to know all the details, but a couple more things. Do the people in heaven know what is happening on earth? You know, the Bible talks about the witnesses. Now, I think that's something totally different from what's normally said. But it does say in Luke 15:10 that there is joy in the presence of the angels over the angels of God over one sinner that repenteth. So there is definitely some kind of understanding of what's going on the earth, because the angels rejoice when someone gets saved. And I'm sure they're able to communicate that to the rest of the people there. Don't know how much interaction there is. It also says in Revelation 6, 9 and 10, chapter 6, verse 9 and 10, when the fifth seal was opened, that those that were martyred for their faith noticed that those on the earth that killed them were not being punished, and they asked the Lord, "How long, O Lord, holy and true, dost thou not judge and avenge our blood on them that dwell on the earth?" So there's some kind of interaction there. Who is going to make it to heaven? Only those who have been born into God's family by a spiritual rebirth. John 3:3, Jesus answered and said unto them, Verily I say unto thee, except a man be born again, he cannot see the kingdom of God. John 1:12-13, But as many as received him, to them gave he power to become the sons of God, even to them that believe on his name, which were born not of blood, nor of the will of the flesh, nor of the will of man, but of God. Last thing. Many people ask the question, do babies go to heaven? The answer is yes. When King David's baby died, he said in 2 Samuel 22:23, But now he is dead. Wherefore shall I fast? Can I bring him back again? I shall go to him, but he shall not return to me. All children that have not reached an age of what we would call the accountability we understand will make it to heaven. The age will differ from person to person, and Numbers 14:29 places upon it somewhere in the teenage years. Not going to pretend to know. And there's some people never reach that, you know, those that are the handicap in their mind mentally. So that is topical of heaven, where we looked at that this morning, and then we'll finish the topic of heaven or the subject in Revelation chapter 22. The last parts of what the Bible describes heaven.
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4: 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And remember, God has given us His truth to live by. Aloha.

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12: Friends, this is Janet Parshall. Thanks so much for choosing to spend the next hour with us. Today's program is pre-recorded, so our phone lines are not open. But thanks so much for being with us and enjoy the broadcast.
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14: By the time the conference was over, the president won a pledge.
15: So Americans worshiping government over God.
14: An extremely rare safety move by a nation.
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17: This
12: Hello, friends. Welcome to In the Market with Janet Parshall. I'm thrilled we're going to spend the next hour together. We are going to think about God. Now, that might seem either a vacuous or too lofty a statement for it to make any sense or have any relativity to where you are right now. You're picking the kids up from work. You're making dinner. You're driving home from the office. Why in the world, you say, would you want to stop and think about God? Well, let me ask you this question. How'd you sleep last night? Yeah. And there is a connection. Stick with me. You know, when you start reading all the statistical material out there, and you start looking at these secular groups that are measuring the state of the mind, the mental health of Americans, we're stressed at record levels, alarming levels. Their words, not mine. We've got greater numbers of people who have attempted suicide than ever before. Our depression levels are through the roof. We're starting to see all kinds of people who are saying, I'm a nun or I'm done. They're walking away from the church. They're ex-evangelicals. The list goes on and on and on. You know, if there was a common cure for all of that, I would say, do we really understand who God is? Because if we did, it would rock, rattle, and roll our world. We would understand what a holy, merciful, loving God, a sovereign God, an absolutely unchanging God. And it sort of puts everything else in perspective. The Lord is my shepherd. I don't need anything. He's in charge. He's got it all covered. We're going to talk about the nature of God. And in where we are right now in the church in the United States, I'm so glad we are, because I think we've got a very sloppy perspective on who he is. We need, as Josh Moody has often said, he's the pastor at Wheaton Church in Wheaton, Illinois, has often said, we need a higher view of God. And I couldn't agree more with him. Well, I have a book that's going to address that beautifully, written in such excellent style. The book asks us to consider 12 things that God can't do. I know that title has your attention. And by the way, and we'll reveal the answer to the subtitle in a minute, how knowing those 12 things that God can't do can help you sleep at night. Nick Tucker is with us. He's joining us all the way from the UK, for which I'm very grateful, because even though I'm here in Washington, D.C., it's much later there. And he's chosen to stay up to be our teacher this hour, for which we are so grateful. He is currently the vicar of Bishop Hannington Memorial Church in Hove in the UK. He previously taught at Oak Hill Theological College, and he has a doctorate from the University of Stirling, which, if you are at all a Braveheart fan, know that he could not spend one moment on that campus without looking at the Wallace Monument, which is spectacular in and of itself. Nick, on behalf of everyone listening all across the United States right now to this program, thank you for staying up, for the gift of your time, and for reminding us how awe-inspiring our God truly is. Thank you for being here.
7: Thank you so much for having me on.
12: It's a delight. Okay, so my question to you, because you write beautifully, by the way, is you talk about the need to sleep, and you tell the story of a woman who had lost her husband and really hadn't been sleeping well at all, but you really started a series of sermons on this, 12 things that God can't do and how they can help you sleep at night. And she took to heart, seriously, what you were teaching her, and it changed her life. Tell me more about this.
7: Well, it was a weekend for a church. A friend is the pastor and asked me to go and give a series of talks over the weekend to this title, 12 Things That God Can't Do and How They Can Help You to Sleep at Night. And after the first evening, everyone went home. And then she came up to me quite cross first thing the next morning and said, I nearly didn't get here today. And I thought, well, that's probably not my fault. And then she looked me in the eye and said, it's your fault. And I thought, oh dear, I don't know. I didn't quite know how it was my fault. But actually, because I was talking about sleep, and I've been talking about Psalm 3 and how David slept under conditions of terrible stress, and how then again in Psalm 4, in the context of a divided world, he talks about how I'll lie down and sleep in peace, for ye make me to dwell in safety. And she, for the first time since her husband had died several years before, she slept through the night, and she was woken by someone knocking on her door that morning, who'd turned up to take her to the morning's meetings. And she was quite embarrassed, as you'd imagine, she was very pleased to have slept so well. So it was great to know that God's word was doing its work in her life.
12: And how fruitful your messages were and how impactful they were clearly in her life. So let me ask a kind of transcendent question. You know, we're going about our days. We're busy. We just painted that picture as we started our conversation together. Why would we care? Why should we care about the nature and character of our God? And the follow-up question to that would be, and how does it have, knowing his characteristics, a positive impact on our sense of well-being and safety and ability to sleep because God's in charge?
7: So I suppose I'd start by saying that what God is like, who God is the biggest question any human being ever asks themselves. He made us for himself and made us to relate to him. But key to a relationship is actually knowing someone. So really knowing God for who he is, I think, is the fuel to all real worship. It's the thing that really drives us living for him in our day-to-day lives. But I really think it helps us to sleep, because recognizing that God is as great as he is and being willing then to accept that compared to him, we're tiny, actually that really takes the burden off our shoulders. It allows us to sort of put our head on the pillow at night and say, you know, for the next 8 hours or however long it is that you sleep for, I don't have to be in control. I can trust that God has got this, that God is watching over his world, and that I can sleep in peace because he's not asleep. He's watching over.
12: You know, when you think about it, these are awe-inspiring attributes of God, and we fail to recognize that he is, in some respects, not only these attributes that you write about so beautifully, Nick, in the book, but he's unmanageable in some ways. And I was thinking as I was reading your book, and it's dog-eared and underlined, and I've abused the book physically, but I've taken in every bit that you've written because I love it. I was thinking how glad I am that God is not a manageable God, that he's so much bigger than we are, that he can't be put in a box, that we don't pull his levers, that he is sovereign, he is Lord, he is glory. We can't, as you write in the book, look at him. And yet he doesn't look away from evil. All of these things. And I was thinking how blessed we are that we are loved by a God so intimately and so personally, who is so magnificent and so utterly uncontrollable. When we come back, you talked about God sleeping. I want to talk about that, because not only do you write these different attributes, but you interject these interludes. And is there a dichotomy between who God is, and if Jesus is, and he most assuredly is God incarnate, why does Jesus do things that God can't? So let's unsolve that when we get back. Nick Tucker is with us, author of 12 Things God Can't Do.
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21: 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Nobody thought they'd win against the Russians. 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
21: Yes! I just started jumping up and down in the booth. People had it on in their car. They're cheering. I'm cheering. 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I waved him through anyway. Picked it up later. 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
12: Studying the book of Revelation can be like drinking out of a fire hose, and yet it's one of the most exciting books in the Bible. That's why I've chosen Standing on the Edge of Eternity as this month's Truth Tool. 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As for your copy of Standing on the Edge of Eternity by Gary Hamrick, when you give a gift of any amount in the market, call 877-JANET-58, that's 877-JANET-58, or go to inthemarketwithjanetpartial.org. We have the pleasure of spending the hour with Nick Tucker. He's the vicar of Bishop Harrington Memorial Church in Hove in the UK. He also taught previously at Oak Hill Theological College and has a doctorate from the University of Stirling. But specifically, he joins us today because he's the author of the book, 12 Things God Can't Do. This emanated out of a series of sermons that he delivered by the same title. And by the way, this book is published by The Good Book Publishing. I have to say this is one of my very favorite imprints. I have yet to read a book that this company has chosen to publish that is anything but bedrock solid doctrinally and really edifies every saint who will read it. So I cannot recommend this to you or this company to you enough. 12 things that God can't do. So Nick, excuse me, you talk about one of the things that we need to resolve, because one would think, for example, talking about God who never sleeps, which is such a comfort. He keeps watch over me all night long, even when I'm sleeping. This great King of the universe watches over me, which is breathtaking. And yet, and you reference this, the story in Mark where Jesus is sleeping in the boat. So if Jesus, and he is fully God incarnate, then how can Jesus sleep but God can't? How do we draw the distinction?
7: Yes, it's a brilliant story, that, isn't it, in Mark? Because one moment Jesus is sleeping and the next minute he's speaking to nature and telling it what to do, which only God can do. So Mark is definitely putting that there for us as a sort of as a thing to think about, isn't he? One of the things I was sort of hoping to do in the book was to explore that question, as you say, and to really think about what it means for God for Jesus to be truly, fully divine, the God who doesn't sleep, and yet truly, fully human. There's something about the sort of mystery and the beauty of the gospel in that, in that this God who is so transcendent as to be incomparable, he's not like anything else, became like us so that he could, in one sense, make us like him, so that we could be his children, we could call him father. Mm. It's an extraordinary thought, isn't it? The angels, Peter tells us the angels long to look into these things, but they can't. We have this incredible privilege this is our story, and it should make our hearts sing. And that's really what I'm hoping the book can do for people.
12: Yeah, and it did mine, truly. That's a perfect way to put it. I was thinking that God made us, and he made us as creatures who need sleep. So you can make the declarative, truthful statement that God does not sleep, and yet he created his children, we are made in his image, as people who do need to sleep. So the fact that God incarnate sleeps in that wonderful story in the stern of the ship, to me, it takes this great God of the universe where we could say he's so far away, he's so distant, he's so magnificent, he's so awe-inspiring, and yet at the same time, he's so intimately acquainted with the human condition. That makes him not a distant God, but that makes him the most intimate of fathers, doesn't it? He designed my human condition, and then he knows it, lives it out in the person of Jesus. We see this with clarity. Yeah. So there's no disconnect between God and us, and that is made manifest in the person of Jesus.
7: Absolutely. And one of the things that I find most striking about the book of Hebrews in the New Testament is the way that, God can't be tempted by evil. Evil is the furthest thing from him. And yet we're told, Jesus is a faithful and merciful high priest because he himself suffered when he was tempted. So that God has found a way to know our condition from the inside so that he can actually have experienced the temptations that beset us. And so he's able to deal with us mercifully, says the writer to the Hebrews. And I just think that's so wonderful that actually God, in a sense, does know what it's like to be me. It's not, he's not viewing from a distance. He's close to us and knows us.
12: Yeah. To that point, I'm so glad that you referenced Rebecca McLaughlin's book. She has been a guest on this program, and we talked with her about Confronting Christianity. Absolutely fabulous book. And you say such that she book. Observed that it is. It's fabulous. I would recommend it to all who are listening. All our human relationships, Rebecca writes, hinge to some extent on hiding. And why I thought this was so crucial for you to insert this in your writing about the nature of God is that particularly in a post, it's the Oxford Dictionary word of the year. We're now post-truth, which means we're not just postmodern. We're not just post-Christian. We are post-truth. And every one of us moves to this idea of Genesis 3. We shall be like gods. That's your truth. That's not my truth. And God in that devolution, if you will, has become more and more distant. It is, I think, why some have walked away from the faith, because they never captured the magnificence and yet the intimacy of God at the same time. So part of this idea is thinking that, and you write about this perfect person that we put on the outside, and yet God knows every little nuance of who we are. All the dark corners of our heart are fully exposed to him. But then you make this point, Nick. He loves us. When the accuser constantly reminds us of our sin, we must hold fast, it seems to me, And I want your thoughts on this about give it up. Stop acting like you can hide from God. He knows, but, and here's the important word, the conjunctive here is, but he loves us. Talk to me about that.
7: Well, I mean, I think it's a great thing, isn't it, to be able to say back to the accuser, do you think that's news to God? Come on, yeah. What about the rest of it? But I think, yeah, it is, and that sort of section in the book, I'm reflecting on Psalm 139, and at the end of it all, David just gives up on the idea of hiding and says, search me and know me and see if there's any unclean way in me. And that's so much, you know, what a relief that would be for everybody. I mean, one of the things you mentioned, this idea of a sort of post-truth world, and part of that, I think, is because we all now have the capacity to put on this kind of front online. We can kind of manufacture our lives and curate our lives so that they look perfect. And we can't bear the idea that anyone would see kind of how drab and normal we really are. But when it comes to God, of course, it's, you know, there's guilt and there's shame and there's everything else. And that God should have taken all that away, that he knows it all and has chosen to bear it in himself. And says, I love you and you're my children and, you know, stop hiding. You know, if we could live like that, you know, how much better would we sleep at night?
12: Yes. Yes. You know, we often say here on this program that the gospel changes everything. If we could grab hold of that reality, it would change not just us personally, but it would change our entire world. No other religion, no other worldview out there speaks of this kind of intimacy that we have with God through Jesus Christ, who takes on all of our sins. So even in the muck and the mess and the mire that we waddle in all the time, God knows, he cares, and he loves us, and he made a way of escape. Wow. I love this book. Nick Tucker is the author. It's called 12 Things God Can't Do and How They Can Help You Sleep at Night. Much more right after this.
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12: We're visiting with Nick Tucker, who's the author of 12 Things God Can't Do and How They Can Help You Sleep at Night. Nick is vicar of Bishop Hennington Memorial Church in Hove in the UK, and how much we appreciate his staying up later than it is here in the United States so he can share his thoughts about how good and glorious and great God is, and he most assuredly is. Nick, I talked before about how, for me personally, I'm so glad he's an unmanageable God who's wrapped in so many ways in mystery. I want there to be surprises in eternity. I can't wait to learn more and get the answer to so many questions when I'm in his presence. Right now, I trust him and I take him at his word and I let him reveal who he is to me through his word. But I think so often in this post-truth world, we make a God of our own construction. And maybe one of the reasons we don't understand the things that God can't do is because they're things that we either can do, shouldn't do, or do, despite the fact that we shouldn't do them. So, in other words, we superimpose, this is an anthropomorphic argument, but we superimpose who we are on him. And so one of the things that you write in the book is, but God is not like us. He does, as an example, not change his mind. Now, at first you might say, particularly if a husband or a wife are listening, oh, thank goodness he changed his mind on that. You know, it took away the angst over the breakfast table. I'm glad there was a change here. But when it would be easy for some to say, well, doesn't that create a kind of rigidity? Isn't God rigid and unbendable and unapproachable if he doesn't change his mind? Contextualize that for us and why we should be most grateful he doesn't and why that is a blessing.
7: Goodness, where to start? I think... yeah, you've nearly stumped me there, Janet. But I think I can say something. So I think on the one hand, it makes sense when you think about the kind of being that God is. He doesn't experience time. He doesn't move from one thing to another. He's greater than the universe in which we dwell. And so in that sense, it shouldn't surprise us that the way he thinks is different from the way that we think. He doesn't just have bits of information and then move on to new bits. And I suppose what that means is that there's no new information coming in. So often, you know, it's the thing that politicians say, isn't it? You know, when the facts change, I change my mind.
12: Yes, right.
7: But for God, the facts never change. So why would he change his mind? And that's quite an important thing to think about, I think. If you believe in a God who already knows everything, then what's going to change him? But actually, much deeper than that is the fact that God is so utterly reliable and so perfect that when he says something, it stays said. And he's not going to say something different to you tomorrow. He's not going to make a promise to you and then say, yeah, well, I thought things were going to pan out this way. But actually, on second thoughts, I think let's just go our separate ways. He has sworn an oath, and throughout the Bible, you see that the most effective prayers are the prayers of the people who say to God, you've promised this. You know, how could you not keep your promise? And God says, oh, of course I'll keep my promise. So that's so comforting to me because I change all the time. And, you know, I have the occasional good day, but I have plenty of bad days too. But even on the bad days, God's promises hold true. You know, he's not dependent. You know, when he made a promise to me, when I came to Christ, and you know, he promised me that I was his, and that I could call him Father, and that I would enjoy him forever. That doesn't change just because I'm having an off day, and I find that the older I get, and the more I know my own heart, the more comforting that is to me.
12: Mm-hmm. Oh, I echo that so strongly. How can he be the same yesterday, today, and forever if he was a God who changed? And you use the word twice in the answer that you gave me. There is an inexorable connection between his not changing his mind, one of the 12 things that God can't do, and his consistency as it applies to the promises of his word. What if God makes a promise, but he's God who does change his mind, therefore his promises are untrustworthy? Well, he wouldn't be much of a God at all. So the fact that he cannot change and will not, that is a great comfort to me because those promises made From the beginning of his word to the end of his word and the promises yet to be fulfilled are as absolutely as sure as the fact that I'm having a conversation with you right now. That offers us that comfort that helps us sleep at night. His consistency is not to be dreaded. It is to be embraced, it seems to me.
7: Yeah, I couldn't agree more. I think that's just a brilliant way of putting it.
12: Well, again, I think that, as my friend said, and I'm going to go back to Josh Moody because I was struck the last time I had a conversation with him, a fellow UKer, by the way, that we need in the United States, but generally we need a higher picture of God. First of all, I'm going to just pull over to the side of the road for a minute here and point out what I think is the obvious, but when all else fails, read the instructions. If we're not immersed in the Word of God, we are going to, it seems to me, make a God of our own creation. Are we not? How are we going to know the things that God can't do if we don't let Him tell us through His Word?
7: Absolutely. I think, you know, one of the things, as you say, that I try to stress in the book is that God is not like us. And because we're made in His image, we have this tendency of wanting to return the favor. And we try to imagine, you know, we hear the word God and we think, well, I know what God is like. He's like me. He's just a lot bigger and a lot stronger. But basically, you know, I can kind of, you know, I can sort of take a snapshot of what a human being is like and say, well, God is just like that, but much bigger. But there are lots of times in the scriptures when He says, look, I'm not a human being. And then follows it up by saying things like, I'm not a human being that I should lie. I'm not a human being that I should change my mind. And it's that very difference from us, but which is inaccessible to us without Him speaking to us, without Him saying, but this is really what I'm like. We'll just fill any kind of space with our own ideas unless we allow Him to fill that space with His word.
12: Yeah, that is such a basic cornerstone truth in maturing as a saint and a follower of Jesus Christ. It cannot be overstated. So my question to you as we're studying the attributes of God, how much time did you spend reading your email today versus how much time did you spend in His word? One is inconsistent by its very nature. The other is unbelievably consistent and comforting, and it's why you can sleep at night. More with Nick Tucker right after this.
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12: 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You know, with all of the madness and the mayhem that's out there in the world, and we most assuredly talk about those things here through the lens of Scripture, isn't it wonderful to just take a deep breath and to set our mind on things above, to think more critically, more biblically? By the way, those two are not in conflict with each other. As you mature in Him, they go hand in hand, more biblically about who God is. And in a world that seems to be going more mad by the day, the constancy of our King Eternal is something we need to grab fast to in these troubling days. That's why I really resonated with the book that Nick Tucker, author, called 12 Things God Can't Do and How They Can Help You Sleep at Night. Nick is vicar of Bishop Hennington Memorial Church in Hove in the UK. Yes, he joins me on the other side of the pond. Thank you, Lord, for 21st century technology. It sounds like Nick is in the room with me, doesn't it? And yet we're talking to people around the globe right now, which is just amazing for the sake of the gospel. I don't think any of that happened by accident, by the way. He taught at Oak Hill Theological College, and he has a doctorate from the University of Stirling. I really dug deep into the idea that God can't be seen. I got butterflies in my stomach because I thought, oh, but that day is coming, and I'm probably going to put my face on the ground for a millennia before I even look up because I will be in the presence of a holy God. But I cannot see Him now. And yet, Nick, here's one of the interesting paradoxes, and then I want to break down why you wrote so beautifully that it is imperative that God be invisible. But Jesus has this conversation. Show us the Father. And He says, well, you're looking at Me. I and My Father are one. So we can't see God, and yet we see Jesus. So this is part of this interlude discussion that you had as we move through your book. So explain, is that a conflict? Is it a paradox? Explain how that all works out.
7: It is one of the very deep mysteries of the gospel, isn't it? I think that's the whole way Paul structures his first letter to Timothy. He begins and ends it with this kind of great hymn of praise to God, in which he our hymn Immortal, Invisible is taken from it. He makes a big thing of God being invisible. And then right in the middle of the book, he says, this is a trustworthy saying, the mystery of godliness, the mystery of godliness is great indeed. He appeared. By taking on, by joining to His person, the Son of God, joins this human nature to himself and lives truly as a man, God suddenly becomes visible and walks on the face of this planet. And yet God is so great that no eye can see him or ever has seen him. And Jesus says that, doesn't he? No one has ever seen God except for the one who came from heaven in John 3. So, and yet in him, we see God, and we look forward to the day when we will see his face. And when we won't need the sun anymore, because, you know, the light of his presence will be light for us. I mean, what an amazing thing to be caught up into the relationship between the Father and the Son in such a way that we get to do something that's impossible for a human being to do. So God did something that was impossible for himself so that we could do something that's impossible for us.
12: Yeah. Takes your breath away when you think about the profundity of that. I get teary-eyed. It's just so magnificent. Mm. You write that this is so important to understand because his invisibility is not for reasons, as you write, of distance or proximity, but for a whole different set of reasons. And there is a significance to God's invisibility. What is that?
7: Well, it's really that God is, as Jesus says, God is spirit. He doesn't have a body. He's not limited by space in any way. So there is no nature that is visible to the eye. He is, as I say, he's spirit. And that helps us to think about God in some quite surprising ways. We tend to think about, we're quite a long way away from each other on either side of the Atlantic at the moment. But we tend to think of ourselves as sort of moving towards and away from people. But God's presence isn't like that, so that the center of it is somewhere and you move towards or away from the center of God's presence. There's a very real sense, I think, in which it's right to say that all of God is fully present everywhere because he's not bounded by space. He doesn't occupy space in the way that someone with a body would, which means that it's not. And when you think about that in terms of prayer as well, and, you know, when I pray to God, I always thought it, you know, that the switchboard in heaven must be incredibly busy. It must be running red hot with everyone's prayers coming in and God trying to sort of sort them all out. But actually, because of the sort of being God is, just as he's fully, perfectly present in every location and at every moment throughout the universe, also he's fully, perfectly present in terms of his attention. He can really listen to you in the way that we're listening to each other now and talking to each other. He really does give us his full attention. And I just think that's extraordinary. But it's one of those things that's only possible if he's not like me, if he is a different kind of being. And that thing of God not having a body and not being spread out through space or spread out through time, but being perfectly, fully, holy himself in every place, at every moment, that begins to sort of... It's quite hard to imagine, isn't it? We can't do it. We can draw a picture of what that looks like.
12: Exactly. But again,
7: but
12: this
7: it is
12: goes
7: the sort of thing
12: it's
7: worth telling yourself, yeah.
12: It is. But this goes to the unmanageability part that I absolutely love.
7: Yes.
12: I don't have to sit and say, well, tonight is Nick's time with God. I get God tomorrow night. I mean, it doesn't work that way. And you write in the book, so when you're lying awake, unable to sleep, looking around your room in the dim of half light and another dawn, you can remind yourself, God is here. And that omnipresence. These are lofty theological words, and we don't use them unless we're having a conversation about church or about God or about the Bible. But it is a profound comfort to know that he is with us always. You say this about looking at him, because the idea of being able to behold him face to face, really, that with joyous anticipation, that day is coming for those of us who know him as Lord and Savior. Trying to look at God, you say, is like trying to look at the sun. Indeed, trying to enter the fullness of God's presence would be more dangerous than trying to walk on the sun. In that sense, God's restraint in not manifesting his glorious presence fully on the earth is just another aspect of his mercy. If he didn't protect us from his glory, we couldn't survive. That's another truth with which to occupy our minds on restless nights. How kind he is. So you've taken it from the idea that because he's invisible, some would say he's distant, he's far off, he's the God who is not there. And you've completely flipped that around and said absolutely the opposite of that. He's right there. And he understands that we are fallen, sinful creatures. And yet, despite all of that, knowing he cannot look at sin, He loves us and he's there. Now, he can look at us because of the imputed righteousness of Jesus Christ. But the overarching attribute, if I can just go to the big picture for a minute, all of these 12 things, there's a common scarlet thread that weaves its way through all of it. Nick, it's the fact that God loves us. If he didn't, all of these attributes would be harder to handle. The fact that all of them reveal that God is love, as the word tells us, are manifested in his characteristics, not by happenstance, but on purpose. That, again, should get our attention, it seems to me. Am I off on that or right?
7: No, I think you're absolutely right. It's just wonderful, isn't it? I mean, that, you know, I am... We just moved down to Brighton, and my daughter and I bumped into the actor Owen Wilson the other day. And, you know, he gave us a smile and a wave and let us take a photograph. And we were buzzing about it for ages. We were like, wow, it's amazing. You know, Owen Wilson smiled at us. How exciting. You know, when you come into contact with someone, you know, who you sort of recognize from the TV or who's sort of famous or powerful, you know, the fact that they even look at you kind of makes you feel great. But of course, it's just a fleeting thing. It's just a moment. It doesn't really mean anything. But the God who made this extraordinary universe loves you, and loves you so much that he was willing to pay this extraordinary price of giving his son for you. That he was prepared to mount what has to be the most audacious rescue mission imaginable. Mm. You know, well, no one would have imagined it. I mean, who could imagine that a God who doesn't have a body would find a way to die for me? But yeah, his love is just breathtaking, and that someone like that should love me is well, you know, I'll never get over that. I'll never get my head around that. I think, you know, that's one of the things that's going to make eternity so wonderful is the fact that there are depths there to plumb that
12: and we have no point of reference.
7: The bottom of. Yeah.
12: Exactly. And we have no, in this mortal's experience, we have no point of reference. And that's why I often say in this program, the best is yet to come, because we think that this is, because all things are measured experientially, right? I mean, that's just the way we're made as human beings. And we haven't experienced some of these things. This mystery that Paul talks about is yet to be. And we don't have that excitement of knowing what it's going to be like when all of it is being revealed. That idea of a glass darkly, my mom did a beautiful way of explaining this. When you take a shower in the bathroom and the mirror steams up, she said, that's that glass dimly that you can't see. You can kind of make out images, but you can't see with clarity. I wouldn't want to know now. I'm so excited that the best Christmas presents I've ever unwrapped in my life are yet to come. I haven't opened them yet. I get little shadows of what's coming, and I can spend time in his word and be comforted and ministered to by the person of the Holy Spirit. But I'm so glad so much is yet to be revealed. When we come back, can I talk about a word that just falls hard on post-truth ears? And that's the concept of holiness. We'd never, ever talk about this unless it's with our church friends or our church family, or we're having a purposeful conversation about things religious. Then the word holy comes in. So unless we're using it a kind of a slang word, we've hardly ever used the word holiness. But one of the things that God can't do, and we're so grateful he can't, is he can't bear to look at evil. And yet he doesn't look away when evil occurs. Is that a paradox? Is that a dichotomy? We'll unpack that when we get back.

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7: Twelve Things God Can't Do and How They Can Help You Sleep at Night. Fabulous book. It's a book for our times. We are so stressed. We are so burned out. We're so consumed with worried. We feel like the world is out of control, but God is on the throne, and I am here to tell you the headline of the day is He is not wringing His hands wondering about the world situation. He is King, He is sovereign, He is Lord, and He is here. And this wonderful book reminds you, helps you get to that place where we start to have that higher view of God. So here's the word holy, Nick. This is one of those words that are awkward. They work within the context of religious conversations. Note the air quotes around the word religious. But it's a concept, yeah. I will tell you, that I think every single person within the sound of our voices doesn't really understand holy. What? Why is it important that God cannot look at evil? And why does that define who He is as a holy God?
8: Well, the kind of biblical concept of holiness is in a sense an attempt to have a word that can express the being of God, and God in himself is so perfectly good and pure that he cannot stand evil. It is just totally abhorrent to him. I mentioned in the book, watching this TV program with my kids, and there's a couple of British actors visiting Marrakesh and going around the market, and they try eating the food, and none of us could bear to look at the screen when they started eating a sheep. I don't know why it was this, but when they started trying to eat the lips of a sheep, I've got to say, even describing it is pretty unpleasant, isn't it? Don't watch it. There's just this sort of involuntary revulsion at it. You know, your stomach turns over and you think, oh, for goodness sake, no. And, God's reaction to evil is so much stronger than that. You know, he cannot tolerate it. And I think that's such a vital thing for us to know. And actually, it's just such good news.
7: Yes.
8: Right at this particular time in the life of our respective nations, where we're going through some very similar things.
7: Mm-hmm.
8: And we've abandoned sort of certainty and the idea that there's a sort of given set of truths that come from God. We've started trying to construct our own versions of reality.
7: Yes,
8: but one
7: yes.
8: of the things that I observe is just how angry people are as a result, because we've all got this sense of what is right. And that's part of what God has made us to be. We're in his image. Righteousness is not an alien concept to anyone I've ever met. No one is completely relaxed about evil. They just disagree about what is and isn't evil.
7: That's right.
8: But when our righteousness is challenged, we get furious. We have this sort of sense that something must be done. And actually to know that there is a God who really does care about

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2: But so insightful.
3: God really knows. Nothing's hidden from him. You know, he will do right. He will bring about justice, perfect justice, without partiality, without favoritism. He will just do right because that's who he is. He cannot be otherwise. And I just think that's wonderful news for a world that yearns for justice. And, you know, that's the other thing that, sort of sets the mystery and the glory of the gospel apart, that God hasn't found a way to brush our sin, our unrighteousness, our unholiness under the carpet. He's found a way to deal with it, to do justice, to be just and the one who justifies. You know, what an extraordinary thing that he can actually judge my sin and punish my sin and yet somehow not punish me.
2: Yeah.
3: And that's because his son has come and stood between us and borne himself what was rightfully mine. You know, I think one of the things about getting a bigger view of who God is that the gospel just gets bigger. When you realize the invisible God appeared, you know, the God who can't bear to look on evil came and dwelt amongst human beings in the sinfulness of our world, bore the weight of the world's sin on his own shoulders. You know, actually, the bigger God gets, the more extraordinary, the more wonderful, the more mysterious, and I think the more beautiful the gospel becomes for us.
2: Oh, yes. Oh, I couldn't agree more. Couldn't agree more. And you anticipated my question, because if God can't look, I'm glad you did. Because if God can't look at evil, yet there's that moment, and we all think about it. I hope not just on Good Friday, but all the time, that profound moment where Jesus cries from the cross and says, "Why have you abandoned me?" When Jesus takes on all the sins of the world, we get this feeling that God looks away. I don't see that as a father abandoning. I see that as consistency and the fulfillment of the sacrifice that had to be paid for the penalty of my sins. Flesh that out just a little bit. This hour's gone far too quickly, Nick. But flesh that out a little bit for me and why that doesn't create a conflict with God. In fact, if anything, it's the most holistic picture of who he is.
3: Yeah, Jesus takes my sin on himself and is rightly, because I've been united to him by faith and by the power of the Holy Spirit, is rightly able to say that my sin is his. And so God judges my sin. He really judges it in the death of Jesus on the cross. You know, cursed is anyone who's hung on a tree. Well, Jesus bore that curse and he bore it for me so that God can look at me and see me as perfect and can call me his son and say, "Call me Father. We're your family now." I just, I don't know if we've got time just to read a little verse from a poem. Can I?
2: I've got about 45 seconds left.
3: To do that?
2: Yes, go.
3: Okay. So this is from On Cooper's Grave by Elizabeth Barrett Browning. And she says this: "What tears have washed them from the soul that none should be deserted. Deserted, God could separate from his own essence rather, and Adam's sins have swept between the righteous Son and Father. Yea, once Emmanuel's orphaned cry his universe had shaken. It went up single, echoless, 'My God, I am forsaken.' Went up from the Holy's lips amid his lost creation, that of the lost, no son should use those words of desolation."
2: And we end it there. Blessings to you, Nick Tucker. Fabulous book. See you next time, friends.
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8: 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I did too, and I learned. My wife Ginny developed dementia. I didn't know what to do or what was coming next. I'm Kevin Jameson, volunteer and president of the Dementia Society of America. I'm excited to offer you a free guide to understanding dementia. 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The Dementia Society of America is a national nonprofit, and we're ready to answer your questions. You want to live life to the fullest. I know that. Ginny did too, and I'm confident that we can help. Get your
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11: David is so generous. He's generous to the cities that supported him when he was on the run from Saul, that murderous Saul. And these are cities that supported him, that he could go to, and they were on his side. And so now he gives them gifts. He's generous in that. You know, the Bible tells us to not forsake your own friend or your father's friend. Friends, father's friends. You have a group of people that love you, and you love them. Keep in touch with them. David, remember, it's been 12, 15 years that David's been on the run. He reaches out to them and he gives them the gifts.

Aloha kakou, e komo mai. Welcome to As We Gather, the Bible teaching ministry of Calvary Chapel Honolulu with Pastor Bill Stonebreaker. Today, Pastor Bill continues in Samuel, looking at 1 Samuel chapter 30 and 31.

0: when we seek the Lord, God, His providence, His sovereignty is going to rule and reign. Now, verse 15 says, "Then David said to him, 'Will you bring me down to this band?' And he said, 'Swear to me by God that you will not kill me or deliver me into the hands of my master.'" Master is not very kind, so don't turn me back over to him. "And I will bring you down to this band." And when he had brought him down, behold, they were spread out all the over all the land, eating and drinking and dancing because of all the great spoil that they had taken from the land of the Philistines and from the land of Judah. I'm sure it was just a drunken mess down there, spread out over the land. They think, "Oh, no problem. We don't have to be on guard. You know, we're good here." And yet they're probably, you know, they've got the women and the children and all that probably somewhere in holding, you know. We don't know if they're going to sell them, but some of the commentators say, yeah, that's usually what they will do, you know, with something like that. They will sell them or even maybe marry the women sometimes if they're not married. But the point being, it's interesting how God and His sovereignty, they're spread out. They're not prepared for any kind of warfare, or any kind of battle. And then David, verse 17, "David slaughtered them from the twilight until the evening of the next day. And not a man of them escaped except 400 young men who rode on camels and fled. So David recovered all that the Amalekites had taken and rescued his two wives. But nothing of theirs was missing, whether small or great, sons or daughters, spoil or anything that they had taken for themselves. David brought it all back. So David had captured all the sheep and the cattle, which the people drove ahead, and the other livestock. And they said, 'This is David's spoil.'" So the sovereignty of God, just amazing that nothing was missing. Nothing was missing. We've got ourselves in a bad situation. And I'm, you know, being the pastor, I was asked, you know, our board of directors, you know, if they want to do things, but I was want to take ventures of faith. You know, this could be good. Let's, you know, reach out and try to do this. And so there were some that offered a TV station to us. And they said, "The station will be yours. All we need is $100,000. And then in 90 days, we'll turn the station over to you. It's a $1 million station, but that's all we want." Now, two of these people were with Pastor Chuck. One of them wasn't. One of them, I had had dealings with him, and I didn't really trust him. But because these two were with Chuck, and on Chuck's, you know, board, at least one of them was, and the other one was very close to Chuck. So I figured, well, that'll be a good deal. They said, "Within 90 days, you know, we'll turn the station over to you." So I went to the board. I said, "Hey, this could be really great. I already asked Chuck about it." He said, "Yeah, you could give each one of the Calvary chapels, give them, you know, 1 week where they could put on their programs and, you know, they could, you know, and then, you know, you'd be on air for that." So I did. We gave him the $100,000. Well, 90 days came, 120 days came, 6 months came. They weren't going to give us the station. And I just thought, oh boy, I'm not going to sue Chuck's people to get our money back. I'm not going to do that. You know, that's not right. Maybe that would be the thing that the corporate people would do, but I just didn't feel like I could do that. But Chuck had gone I think he went to Korea to do a conference over there, and he was coming through Hawaii, and I'd heard about it. So I met Chuck at the airport. He was surprised to see me. I could see it on his face. And I just said, "Hey, Chuck, I just have to tell you something. I just want you to know this." And I mentioned the two guys' names that were with Chuck and then the other guy. And I said, I'm never going to sue you guys, but I just want you to know that I gave them $100,000 of Calvary's money, and they were going to give us this TV station that we would run, and we'd have that TV station. And they never came through. But I'm not going to, if we have to lose the money, I will, but I'm not going to try to sue to get it back because they're part of Calvary Chapel Costa Mesa. And Chuck is an interesting guy because he doesn't ask too many questions. He just looks and goes, You know, you can't really read him. And so I knew he heard me, and I figured, you know, Chuck is a guy of integrity. Within a week and a half, we got the $100,000 back with interest. We didn't lose anything. But it's just amazing how, you know, I'm not sure if the guys were fired. Maybe they were, but the one guy that was not part of Calvary Chapel, he was over here. He's kind of a slick operator. And, you know, one of those things that I just thought, oh, that could happen with this guy. He's a slick guy. But I trusted the guys with Chuck. So we got it back. So it's just amazing here. They got everything back, and then they got all the livestock. And then verse 21, when David came to the 200 men who were too exhausted to follow David, who had also been left at the brook Bizar, and they went out to meet David and to meet the people who were with him. Then David approached the people and greeted them. Then all the wicked and worthless men among those who were with David. Isn't it interesting? They were not all good guys. There were some rough guys. You know, they were from, you know, who knows? They were sons of Belial is what that term is, sons of the devil. They went to David and answered and said, because they did not go with us, we will not give them any of the spoil that we have recovered, except to every man his wife and his children, that they may lead them away and depart. Then David said, you must not do so, my brothers, with what the Lord has given us, who has kept us and delivered into our hand the band that came against us, verse 24, and who will listen to you in this matter, for as his share is who goes down to the battle, so shall his share be who stays by the baggage. They shall share alike. And so it has been from that day forward that he made it a statute and an ordinance for Israel to this day. Now, you stay by the stuff. You have that communication here with those that go to battle. You need to have those lines of communication. You need to have that home base, you know, where they send the supplies and they're back home. They're guarding all the stuff that you left behind. David's got some tough guys here, some really tough guys. And he has to lead them. He has to deal with them. And a good leader uses persuasive words. That's what David is doing. A soft answer turns away wrath. He uses wisdom and he gains their loyalty. He gains the loyalty of all those. But it's a great principle. Those that stay back by the stuff, they share in the spoils of those that go out to battle. Think about the missionaries. I think it applies to missionaries. We have those that have gone out. We've stayed by the stuff. We pray for, we support them. You know, and, you know, I think when you think about, I've always thought about Billy Graham and just the amazing work that Billy Graham did. But he was away from the home a lot. And Ruth Graham, she had the home. She had the kids. She oversaw that. She was a prayer warrior. But you think Billy Graham got a lot of rewards. So did Ruth. Ruth shared in those rewards that went to Billy. And so do prayer warriors in our church. So do tithers and supporters of local and foreign missionaries. They have equal share in the fruit that God is bringing. And we're not going to know the extent of that fruit until we get in heaven. Well, here we go to the end, verse 26 to the end, verse 31. Now, when David came to Ziklag, he sent some of the spoil to the elders of Judah, to his friends, saying, "Behold, a gift for you from the spoil of the enemies of the Lord." So those who were in Bethel and those who were in Ramoth of the Negev and those who were in, it's going to name a bunch of names, and I stumble on names. So you could read those on their own, but they're different areas. And if you go to your map in the back of your Bible, you can probably find these, but it says in verse 31, and to those who were in Hebron and those, all those places where David himself and his men were accustomed to go. I love that because David is so generous. He's generous to the cities that supported him when he was on the run from Saul, that murderous Saul. And these are cities that supported him, that he could go to, and they were on his side. And so now he gives them gifts. He's generous in that. You know, the Bible tells us to not forsake your own friend or your father's friend. It says that in Proverbs 27:10. Friends, father's friends. You have a group of people that love you. And you love them. Keep in touch with them. David, remember, it's been 12, 15 years that David's been on the run. You know, but he reaches out to them and he gives them the gifts. Chapter 31, it's not very long and we're not going to say too much on it, but we finish up on this. Now the Philistines were fighting against Israel and the men of Israel fled. This is 1 Samuel 31. They fled from before the Philistines and fell slain on Mount Gilboa. Now, this is going to be the demise of King Saul, that when he went to the witch of Endor, brought up Samuel, supposedly, or it was a demon impersonating Samuel, but nonetheless said that you're going to die, you and your sons. So this is where it's going to happen. And the Philistines, verse 2, overtook Saul and his sons. And the Philistines killed Jonathan and Abinadab and Michael Shua, sons of Saul. Now, I know that's kind of hard when you think of Jonathan. David and Jonathan, these guys loved each other. They supported each other. It's just amazing. And for Jonathan said at one point, he said, "David, when you arise to the throne, I'm going to be right by your side." That was Jonathan's aspiration. He thought he'd be right with there with David when David was on the throne. That's what he wanted. And I'm sure David would love to have that. They were the closest of friends, but it didn't happen. And so I'm sure it just, you know, was a knife in David's heart when that happened. But you know, again, God's providence. You see, there were those that wouldn't accept David as being king. You find that they even cried out against David, that he was the reason for Saul's death. So you can imagine as it one that was the closest to King Saul, Jonathan, if he was there with David on the throne, can you imagine if they got a group of people that said, "Hey, Jonathan is really the true king there in Israel"? There could be a real division. So God knows, know what's best to take Jonathan home to be with me. So he does. Sons of Saul, verse 3. And the battle went heavy against Saul, and the archers hit him, and he was badly wounded by the archers. Then Saul said to his armor bearer, "Draw your sword and pierce me through with it, lest these uncircumcised come and pierce me through and make sport of me." But his armor bearer would not, for he was greatly afraid. So Saul took his sword and fell on it. So basically, to be put to death by pagans, by those that are serving false gods, was really a slam. It was really something that would be the worst of the worst when you die. How would you be buried? How would you be remembered? Oh, Saul, he was killed by one of the pagans. No, you didn't want that. So, you know, his servant wouldn't wouldn't kill him, and so he fell on his sword. And notice verse 5, and when his armor bearer saw that Saul was dead, he also fell on his sword and died with him. Thus Saul died with his three sons, his armor bearer, and all his men on that day together. Now, Saul did die, but this is not the complete story. We have to get into 2 Samuel to have the complete story. Because we know he died, and it almost seems as though, well, he fell on his sword and he died. Well, not quite. Not that easy. Pretty hard to fall on your sword and die. But it says that. You see, 2 Samuel gives us the further details because it's an Amalekite that actually puts him to death completely. He still had life in him. He was still able to speak. And we see that. And so it's not a complete story. It seems like it, but then you have to get into 2 Samuel to see the full story. But he ends off here, verse 7 to the end. And when the men of Israel who were on the other side of the valley with those who were beyond the Jordan saw that the men of Israel had fled and that Saul and his sons were dead, they abandoned the cities and fled. Then the Philistines came and lived in them. And it came about on the next day when the Philistines came to strip the slain that they found Saul and his three sons fallen on Mount Gilboa. And they cut off his head and stripped off his weapons and sent them through the land of the Philistines. That was like a glory thing, you know, sending them through to show everybody how victorious they are and to carry the good news to the house of their idols and to the people, verse 10, and they put his weapons in the temple of Ashtaroth, that's a pagan goddess of fertility, and they fastened his body to the wall of Bethshean. We'd been to Bethshean. It's an amazing city that they just the excavation are unbelievable, but really you can go online and see that, verse 11. Now, when the inhabitants of Jabesh-Gilead heard what the Philistines had done to Saul, all the valiant men rose and walked all night and took the body of Saul and the bodies of his sons from the wall of Bethshean. And they came to Jabesh and burned them there. And they took their bones and buried them under the tamarisk tree at Jabesh and fasted 7 days. Now, what these men did of Jabesh-Gilead, David is going to memorialize this and what they did because it was such a just an incredible thing to be brave enough to do that and take the bodies. Now, one of the things that people will ask me when, you know, I do a funeral, they will say, is it unbiblical? Is it against what God would want to cremate a body? Well, right here, it says that now, it says that they burned them there. So it's kind of a idea of a cremation. But I know there are other scriptures that almost seem like, oh, that's not a right thing to do. Like in Amos chapter 2, verse 1, thus says the Lord, for 3 transgressions of Moab and for 4, I will not revoke its punishment because he burned the bones of the king of Edom to lime. So it almost seems like, oh, that's wrong to cremate. That's not what he's talking about. He's not talking about cremation. He's talking about the indignity done to the bones of the king of Edom. It was vindictive, what he did. It was a violation of the sanctity of death and burial. He's not talking about the method of creation. I mean, cremation, but dishonoring that dead man after he had died. That's what he's talking about. Because really, if you leave, you know, it takes a short time, you know, to cremate a body, turns into ashes. But really, if you leave a body in a tomb for how long? It's going to deteriorate. And so, the Bible doesn't talk about that much. And so I have, I've done funerals where they do have the coffin and the person is buried and others are ashes, spreading the ashes, you know, in the ocean and that kind of thing. So I don't think it's much of an issue here. So it's really what a person in a family, what they have a confidence in doing. And I don't think there's anything wrong, because really the person's not in that body. They're not in that body anymore. That body is only expressing their soul and their spirit. And their soul and their spirit, if they're Christian, with the Lord. So, and then in the resurrection, God only needs one DNA cell to recreate the body. He can do that. It's not an issue with Him. So we don't have to worry about it.
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0: Egypt is overrun by plagues. Yet instead of yielding, Pharaoh keeps hardening his heart against God. And as the pressure builds, he begins to bargain. Welcome to Through the Bible. I'm your host, Steve Schwetz, on this five-year journey through God's Word. And our teacher, of course, is Dr. J. Vernon McGee. And he walks us through two of Pharaoh's proposals and draws a striking parallel to the kinds of compromises Christians can be tempted to make as well. But before we turn to our study, let's listen to something that Dr. McGee shared years ago about letter writing.
1: I have been absolutely startled and amazed that this past summer we asked questions in conferences. In fact, the directors would ask questions of the people that attended. How many of you listened to the Through the Bible radio? And we had it anywhere from 60% to 90%. And in an audience of 1,000 people, the question then was asked, how many of you have ever written? Less than 100 people have written, and yet sometimes 900, 800 people were there and listened to the program. Now, we feel like that we're doing a pretty bad job not to encourage you to write to the program that you listen to. And if you are getting a blessing here, and we always feel like people ought to support the place where they're getting the blessing. Our policy has been not to spend a great deal of time begging, but just to let you know what our policy is. We stay on a station as long as it supports itself, or almost supports itself. And then, if it doesn't, then we give a little warning that we're going to have to go off the station unless we get the support. And then if the support does not come in, and oftentimes it does, then we go off the station if necessary and move to another one. So that has been our policy down through the years.
0: 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Pasadena, California, 91109. In Canada, Box 25325, London, Ontario, N6C, 6B1. And when you're in touch, be sure to tell us how or on what station you hear Through the Bible. Let's pray for one another as we prepare to spend time in God's Word. Heavenly Father, thank you for your Word that's applicable to each of us. Protect us from the deadly sin of compromise as we seek to be more like Jesus each day. It's in His name we pray. Amen. 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
1: Now today, friends, as we return back to the 8th chapter of Exodus, we're seeing the judgment of the plagues upon the land of Egypt. These are directed actually at the gods of Egypt, because Egypt was a land of idolatry, worshiping about 3,000 different gods and goddesses. The first, we saw that the Nile was turned to blood, and then the second one, and actually, I'd like to call it a third one, although it's not customarily done so, of the frogs, because the first one really was the rod of Aaron that became actually a crocodile. You see, the land of Egypt was the place of zoolatry. They worshipped all kinds of animals, and this one of the frogs is an example of it. And we saw that last time. I'd like to add a little bit more to it. The frogs actually were represented, of course, by Hika, as we mentioned last time. And Hika was a frog-headed goddess. But also, there was Hapi, H-A-P-I, and he was the bestower of nourishment. And they always depicted him, that is, the Egyptians, as holding a frog out of his mouth that flowed with a stream of nourishment. And this, I think, shows the close relationship between the god of the Nile and Hika, the frog goddess, who was one of the oldest mother goddesses. She was the goddess of fertility and rebirth and the patroness of midwives. One Egyptian picture shows this frog-headed goddess reciting spells to effect the resurrection of Osiris, and a carving shows Heka kneeling before the queen and superintending at the birth of Hatshepsut. Now, the frogs were very common in the land of Egypt, and so we find here this plague leveled against them. Now, they were sacred. You didn't kill them, but when you get up of a morning, as we said before, and as it says here, they were in the bed, and they were in every room in the home. They were in the kitchen, in the kneading troughs, in the ovens. And I tell you, when they're sacred and you can't kill them, you really got a problem with frogs. And we suggested last time that probably God was smiling. But now we come to the most amazing thing of all. Now, this is a great miracle, but notice what happened as we read on, verse 6. And Aaron stretched out his hand over the waters of Egypt, and the frogs came up and covered the land of Egypt. Now, listen to this. And the magicians did so with their enchantments and brought up frogs upon the land of Egypt. Now, the magicians could duplicate this. This is an amazing thing, by the way, and it reveals the power of Satan, and this is satanic power. Verse 8, then Pharaoh called for Moses and Aaron and said, entreat the Lord that he may take away the frogs from me and from my people, and I'll let the people go that they may do sacrifice unto the Lord. And Moses said unto Pharaoh, glory over me, when shall I entreat for thee and for thy servants and for thy people to destroy the frogs from thee and of thy houses, that they may remain in the river only? And he said, tomorrow. And he said, be it according to thy word, that thou mayest know that there is none like unto the Lord our God. And the frogs shall depart from thee and from thy houses, from thy servants and from thy people. They shall remain in the river only. Now, this is a miracle that was duplicated by the magicians. Now, notice further on. And Moses and Aaron went out from Pharaoh, and Moses cried unto the Lord because of the frogs which he had brought against Pharaoh. And the Lord did according to the word of Moses, and the frogs died out of the houses, out of the villages, and out of the fields. And they gathered them together upon heaps, and the land stank. And when Pharaoh saw that there was respite, he hardened his heart and hearkened not unto them, as the Lord had said. Now, we get here a more comprehensive picture of the hardening. It says here, Pharaoh hardened his own heart. You see, all God did was just bring out what was already in a hard heart, and that was to demonstrate that it was a hard heart. Now, he did not repent even after this. And, of course, the very fact his own magicians could duplicate it. Now, verse 16, and the Lord said unto Moses, say unto Aaron, stretch out thy rod and smite the dust of the land, that it may become lice throughout all the land of Egypt. And they did so. For Aaron stretched out his hand with his rod and smote the dust of the earth, and it became lice in man and in beast. All the dust of the land became lice throughout all the land of Egypt. Now note this, and this is interesting. And the magicians did so with their enchantments to bring forth lice, but they could not. So there were lice upon man and upon beast. Then the magician said unto Pharaoh, this is the finger of God. And Pharaoh's heart was hardened, and he hearkened not unto them, as the Lord had said. Now, up to this point, the magicians were able to duplicate every miracle, but they're not able to duplicate this. Well, how had they done the others? Well, I must confess, I don't know. But it raises the question, were they fakes? Were they really magicians in our understanding of it? Was it a trick that they were performing? Well, at least at this juncture, they acknowledge the finger of God, and as it were, God is gradually convincing them. But notice this plague of lice again. The plague of lice was that which actually had to do with the earth god Keb. Or Geb. The judgment, of course, brought loathing upon Geb, the earth god. And he's closely related to the earth in all of its states. Geb was the one who made his report to Osiris on the state of the harvest, and from him came an emanation of holy oil in which the backbone was immersed in the work of making a dummy. So you see that this thing entered into the very life of these Egyptians. Actually, this word lice, though, could mean gnats or mosquitoes. Gesenius made that alteration, by the way. And the root meaning means to cover or to nip or to pinch. And the very interesting thing is that nipping or pinching or covering, I don't think that a mosquito could fulfill all that, or actually a gnat, but certainly lice would. Here is a statement made by a leading zoologist. He says the mites form an enormous order whose function in life is a large extent to play the scavenger. Well, now you can well understand with all those frogs around, and the record here says that the land was smelling bad, and these gnats could eventually get rid of them. They could become a blessing as well as a curse also. Now, we have this word, though, that was given by Mr. Bedenell, and he tells about his experience in the land of Egypt. And I think this is quite interesting in connection with the lice. He says, I noticed that the sand appeared to be in motion. Closer inspection revealed that the surface of the ground was a moving mass of minute ticks, thousands of which were crawling up my legs. I beat a hasty retreat, pondering the words of the scriptures. The dust of the land became lice throughout all the land of Egypt. The miracle now is one that could not be duplicated. God's beginning to level it against the very life in the land of Egypt. Now let's move on here in verse 20. And the Lord said unto Moses, rise up early in the morning and stand before Pharaoh. Lo, he cometh forth to the water, and say unto him, thus saith the Lord, let my people go, that they may serve me. Else, if thou wilt not let my people go, behold, I'll send swarms of flies upon thee, and upon thy servants, upon thy people, into thy houses. And the houses of the Egyptians shall be full of swarms of flies, and also the ground whereon they are. And I will sever in that day the land of Goshen, in which my people dwell, that no swarms of flies shall be there, to the end thou mayest know that I am the Lord in the midst of the earth. And I will put a division between my people and thy people. Tomorrow shall this sign be. You see, up to this sign, this plague, why, it had been on the land of Goshen where the children of Israel were. And a great many people were probably telling Pharaoh, well, after all, they are suffering as well as our people. It's obvious that this is not from God, but has a natural explanation, or maybe one of our gods happens to be doing this. Well, now, in this plague, God makes a distinction. From here on, none of the plagues will touch the land of Goshen, where the children of Israel are, and the judgment will be upon the land of Egypt. Now, this is the judgment of the flies. That of the lice was against the earth god. But now the flies are actually here. They're beetles, or scarabs, as they are known in Egypt. Many of them are gold that they found in the tombs in Egypt. They are sacred to Ra, the sun god, Ra Amun, and also to Kippara. These are the gods now that are being reached through this. And that which to the Egyptian was sacred, a place of worship, and now he's touching the main god and goddess of the land of Egypt, Ra Amun. And it causes Pharaoh at this time to want to reach some sort of a compromise with Moses. And notice now the proposal that Pharaoh did. I'm reading verse 24 now of the 8th of Exodus. And the Lord did so, and there came a grievous swarm of flies into the house of Pharaoh and into his servants' houses, and into all the land of Egypt. The land was corrupted by reason of the swarm of flies. And actually, that scarab spoke of eternal life. You find them in the tombs today. They were sacred, as I say. Well, imagine this most sacred thing becoming a curse to the people and certainly a plague on all the land. So Pharaoh wants to work out a compromise. And you have two of them here. You'll find out later he'll make two more compromises, four compromises in all. And here is the first one. Now, verse 25. And Pharaoh called for Moses and for Aaron and said, go ye, sacrifice to your God in the land. You remember? Now, Moses and Aaron said, we want to go 3 days' journey in the wilderness and sacrifice. But now Pharaoh said, all right, sacrifice, but do so in the land. Now, notice this. And Moses said, it's not meet so to do, for we shall sacrifice the abomination of the Egyptians to the Lord our God. Lo, shall we sacrifice the abomination of the Egyptians before their eyes, and will they not stone us? We will go 3 days' journey into the wilderness and sacrifice to the Lord our God as he shall command us. Now, this compromise, first one of Pharaoh, is the same kind of a compromise that is given to Christians today. And it's always satanic. And this first compromise is just simply this. It says, be a Christian. And we think that's very nice for you to be a Christian. But don't be a narrow Christian. Be broad-minded. Fact of the matter is, what they really mean is, don't change your life. And friends, if you don't change your life, you're not a Christian, you see. Now, don't come back and say to me, well, now you're saying that you have to perform good works to be a Christian. No, I don't say it that way. May I say this, that you're saved by faith in Christ and nothing else and works is excluded. But if you have put saving faith in Christ, it'll change your life. And that's where conduct comes in. You see, Christianity believes that the life should be changed. And the conduct should be changed. But you've got to change the inner man first and not the outward man. That is the thing that's all important. And this is the kind of compromise that you hear today. And right now, my point is that we have a church that's pretty well compromised. It's still in the land of Egypt. You can't tell the difference today between the average Christian and the average man of the world. You see them in business. You see them in social gatherings. When I hear the fact that over 50% of the citizens of the United States are members of some religious body, and then I am in public places today. I looked on the plane the other day, and they were serving cocktails, and I like to do something to pass the time, and I just began to count the people that were having cocktails, and I decided that would be too big an undertaking. I just counted those that didn't. I would say that in the plane, there were less than four people that did not take cocktails. Now, friends, there must have been some church members on there. And if they are, they are sacrificing in the land of Egypt. They are broad-minded. They don't want to be squares. They want to live like the world. Friends, we're in a race today, and it's a race with two horses. One's a black horse, one's a white horse. And you put one foot on one and one foot on the other one, and you're going to make a strange discovery. They're both going the opposite direction. And you've got to make up your mind which one you're going with. And here you find that Moses will not accept this. He says, we'll go 3 days' journey in the wilderness. And then Pharaoh comes up with his second one here. And Pharaoh said, I will let you go that you may sacrifice to the Lord your God in the wilderness, only ye shall not go very far away, entreat for me. Well, now this is just a shade difference than the other. He says, don't go very far away, also entreat for me. And again, this is the same sort of a compromise, only today we find that a great many churches, even fundamental churches, are adopting the program of the world. They are running their entire program on the basis of banquets and promotion and that sort of thing. Yes, they fundamentally say they believe the book, but they're not very far away, you see. They're very much like the world. And you honestly can't tell the difference between some churches today and the Rotary Club or any of these other knife and fork clubs. They're about the same. There's not much difference. And they're made up, I would say, largely of those that do not know what it is really to trust Christ. Now, that's not satisfactory. Moses said, "Behold, I go out from thee, and I'll entreat the Lord that the swarms of flies may depart from Pharaoh, from his servants, from his people tomorrow, but let not Pharaoh deal deceitfully any more in not letting the people go to sacrifice to the Lord." And Moses went out from Pharaoh and entreated the Lord, and the Lord did according to the word of Moses, and he removed the swarms of flies from Pharaoh, from his servants, from his people, and there remained not one. And Pharaoh hardened his heart at this time also, neither would he let the people go. Now that's important to see, friends, because it's Pharaoh that's hardening his heart, actually. All God is doing is making him reveal what is already in his heart. Now we come to chapter 9, and here in chapter 9, we have a fifth judgment here, and this is the murrain on the cattle.

0: Well, ride the Bible bus for 5 years and you'll be amazed at what God teaches you from His Word about what it means to believe on the Lord Jesus Christ and you will be saved. It's a blessing that keeps on going. That's what we believe at Through the Bible.
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0: on the same level of those who are recipients of God's grace. And so in response to his grace, we say, Lord, here am I. How can you use me? Lord, here am I. Lord, you use me in some way to serve and to bless. And so that's why in our ministry fair and our time today, we want to be thinking about, God, you have made me by your grace. Now you've made me as your workmanship. Remember last week we had Lisa with the potter's wheel and the clay? Now, Lord, you've made me to use me in some way. So we're asking God constantly, Lord, open my eyes to see Jesus at work around me, and then you show me what I can do to be a part of it. So in Ephesians chapter 2, we're going to be continuing at verse 11. Ephesians chapter 2, turn with me in your Bibles in verse 11. And here we want to take a look at how the Lord Jesus breaks down the barriers that stop us from serving. Because whenever it comes to saying, okay, what can I do to help? There's all these reasons. And we have barriers. Even with some of the booths, when you go there, you'll find barriers in yourself that say, I'm not even going to go look. There's barriers between us and God, and then these barriers that build up between ourselves. But Jesus, in his grace, asks us to remember what it was like before we knew Christ, but also lets us look forward to what life can be under his peace and under his rule. Ephesians chapter 2, verse 11. Therefore, remember, we say remember. Well, let's try it again. Remember. Okay. Therefore, remember that formerly, you who are Gentiles by birth and called uncircumcised by those who call themselves the circumcision, that done in the body by the hands of men, remember that at that time you were separate from Christ, excluded from citizenship in Israel, and foreigners to the covenants of the promise. You were without hope and without God in the world. But now, in Christ Jesus, you who once were far away have been brought near through the blood of Christ. For he himself is our peace, who has made the two one and has destroyed the barrier, the dividing wall of hostility, by abolishing in his flesh the law with its commandments and regulations. His purpose was to create in himself one new man out of the two, thus making peace. And in this one body, to reconcile both of them to God through the cross, by which he put to death their hostility. He came and preached peace to you who were far away, and peace to those who were near. For through him we both have access to the Father by one Spirit. Consequently, you are no longer foreigners and aliens, but fellow citizens with God's people and members of God's household, built on the foundation of the apostles and prophets, with Christ Jesus himself as the chief cornerstone. In him, the whole building is joined together and rises to become a holy temple in the Lord. And in him, you two are being built together to become a dwelling in which God lives by his Spirit. The Holy Spirit building us up as a church, as a people. And here it begins. We're going to look at our key verse, verse 13, of what happens when the Lord Jesus breaks into our lives. We've just finished yesterday grieving and remembering and honoring those with 9/11. And in 9/11, they have a motto, and the motto is, never forget. And here Paul tells us to remember, not to forget, what it was like when we were far away from God. Now, if you don't know the Lord and that's where you are today, I pray that today you'll take a step and get close to him. But he wants us to remember what is in the past in order that the things of the past may now become present with us today. So we'll look at this again. But let's read our verse. We have Ephesians chapter 2, verse 13. But now, in Christ Jesus. If you can go to verse 13, okay? And just read it with me. But now, in Christ Jesus, read it with me. But now, when Jesus interrupts, when Jesus comes into our life, okay, everything changes. Whatever was in the past, when the Lord comes in the same way he talked last week about being dead in trespasses and sins, but then God shows up, and he shows up in his great love, and he saves us. So in the same way, these dividers, these barriers that are in our life, that were in our life in the past, keeping us from God and keeping us from each other, now Jesus intercedes. So let's read it again. But now, in Christ Jesus, you who were once far away have been brought near through the blood of Christ. What was far away? You were far from God, brought near through the blood of Christ. Far from people, in relationships, in family, in marriages, in different ethnic groups, in different nations, brought near through the blood of Christ. And it begins when we remember what it was like when we were far away, when we were separated. There's two key groups in this passage. The one are those who are God's chosen people. They are the circumcised. They are the Jews. They hold the promises. They hold the law. They hold the word of God to be a blessing to the nations. And he's referring to Gentiles, that's all the rest of us who are not Jews, and how they were excluded from being a Jew and being the heart of God. What it was like when you were excluded from being God's people. You're just in the wrong group. You live in the wrong place. You have the wrong color skin. You didn't grad from the right school. It's the family you're from may not be the right family. Your accent, how you talk, all of those things excludes you from being on the inside. And Jesus has come and he wants each of us to remember. I heard a story of one of the firemen of 9/11. And this fireman, he was off, he had finished his duty and he went home, and it was his time to rest and replenish after being busy at work. But his wife called him to the television set and showed him as the tower was collapsing, the first tower was collapsing. And of course his heart melted. Now he could have responded and saying, hey, it's my day off. I'm not going anywhere. There's lots of other firemen out to respond. And he could have excluded himself from the need. And that's human nature for all of us. We have massive needs around us in this community, in our islands. Massive needs in the other nations that we touch through missions. And yet so often we exclude ourselves from being involved. And the fireman, you can imagine, he didn't stay put. It was his day off. Let someone else do it. He went back to the station. He took a bus with the other firemen and went right into the center of the heart. Just as the other tower was collapsing, there were you couldn't see, they said, more than 10 yards because the smoke was so thick. But he put himself forward. And when we remember, it is so the values of the past, the selflessness of what we saw in 9/11 is to now be also the value that we hold today. And so when Paul says, remember what it was like to be outside of the group, remember what it was like when you showed up to church and no one said hi to you, remember what it was like when you didn't have an Ohana group, remember what it was like when you didn't know anybody, and all of those things of being on the outside. And he does that so that we bring the value of love and of grace that is from Jesus into today and whatever we have. And that's what Jesus is wanting for each one of us, to bring that value of selfless love and grace into our lives. So we have, remember when you were separated from Christ in verse 12, 11 and 12. You're excluded from God's people. You are apart from Christ and without hope. To be apart from Christ is to be without hope. And we are looking in our world for hope in all kinds of different ways, all kinds of situations. But if Christ is not there, you are apart from hope. But if Christ is there, you have all the hope of eternity and all the hope of our Heavenly Father and of the Holy Spirit poured out and available to us, because He gives us citizenship. He gives us citizenship in God's eternal kingdom. But then there's a third thing He reminds us. He says, remember, when you were separate, you were foreigners to God's covenant of promise. You're going to see two covenants today. Well, you're going to see three covenants. You're going to see the Old Testament covenant, which is that given to Moses, and it was rooted in the law and the character and the word of God. And God's chosen people were to keep that law and to reflect God's character to themselves, to the Lord, and to the nations. And this was, they were estranged from that. They were foreigners. And some of you have been raised in families that you didn't have a family that followed Christ. You didn't have a family that modeled what it was to be a church. And so it's foreign. How do I be a Christian husband? How do I be a Christian wife? What does it mean to pray for each other? What does it mean to have devotions? And so there is this foreign component. But Jesus brings us. He wants us to remember that old feeling so that we value His grace as He brings us close into the covenant of promise that we'll talk about in a few minutes. To be a foreigner is a really tough stuff. We've been praying for the Hansons as they go back to Japan, because even though they've been studying language, it's going to be obvious that they're new at studying language, at speaking Japanese. And they're probably going to get teased. They'll be loved too. But there'll be components in which little children will laugh because they get a word wrong, or they say it backwards, or they do whatever they shouldn't. And when you're a foreigner, you get all these things. Sometimes you're actually judged, and it's a very awkward feeling. And Paul says, I want you to remember what that's like, so that you appreciate the kindness and the love of God that He's brought you in. Let me just give you some advice. This is just an aside. If you want to be wise, never criticize, today's Grandparents' Day, never criticize someone's grandparents. It's just not wise. You know, your grandmother wore army boots. No, don't go there, okay? That's not a wise thing to do. And if you're smart, you will never criticize someone's mother. Not a wise thing. Doesn't matter if they were good mothers or bad mothers. If you're wise, you will never criticize someone's wife. Not a good move to do. And if you are wise, you will never criticize someone's children. It's not because they're perfect. It's because that's not your place. But if you're wise, you will also never criticize someone else's country. They may laugh and smile with you. Not a wise thing to do. You see, He wants you to remember what it was like when you were the one who were getting teased, when you were the one, your first day, and you didn't have any friends at school and you didn't know anyone. And that feeling is there, so there is a compassion of grace, like the same great love of God in you for wherever God takes you and whatever your situation is. So remember what it was like. And so it pulls back the judgment that we have of the flesh that comes in ourselves. And we enter into God's life and God's blessing. Okay. In this, if we are to be one together in peace, it comes in our relationship with Jesus, and it comes as He comes and enters in powerfully in our lives. So in verse 13, it says, but now in Christ. This is what life is apart from Christ, but when Christ comes in, everything changes. So, but now there is a new community in Christ. But now in Christ Jesus, verse 13, you who once were far away have been brought near through the blood of Christ. What was far is brought near through Jesus Christ, through His cross. So, husbands and wives, you can feel really far at times from your spouse. How is it that you come near in Christ? Well, you don't feel like approaching your wife, or your wives, you may not feel like approaching your husband, but when Jesus comes in and He's at the center, you approach Christ. And Christ approaches your spouse. And so what was far between the two of you now is brought near in Christ. And that's why when you learn to pray together, there is a coming near. Children, if you are far from your parents and they don't understand you and you don't get it, what Jesus does is he brings you near when he's at the center. Because Jesus understands how you're thinking and Jesus understands the issues and Jesus brings you near. This is the truth and the power of the gospel of God. And he makes a new community in Christ. A church are people who are in Christ with Christ at the center. And a church is a community. It's a family in him. There are all kinds of differences between us, all kinds of differences with people that we partner with in the gospel around the world and here. But there's only one thing we have in common, and that is the Lord Jesus Christ. Amen? Only thing you need in common. And so we have Pastor Elwell here. And I mean, you go to a Koshayan service, it's totally different. You go to the service after this and the Tongan service, it'll be totally different from what you think. If you were here yesterday for work day, we had all 10 different churches and they were serving and working and helping in different ways and we were working, all very different. Some of us can't even understand each other in language. We look different, we feel different. But we have one thing in common. And what's the one thing in common? We are in Christ, the Lord Jesus. And he is our Savior and he is our Lord. And that's true in terms of the Christians in Japan are totally different from the Christians in China and the Christians in Afghanistan. By the way, any of you watch news? Any of you watch news? Yeah, a few of you? Okay. Well, I want to encourage you. If you watch news, would you please watch some Christian news? There is so much Christian news. And I was watching a Christian news network and they were reporting on this week in China that there was a school. It's a Christian music school. It's a music high school. And it was raided, and it's in the Maisie Christian Music High School. And it was raided by 30 policemen and the Chinese Communist reps and the Religion Bureau. And they came, and they took all the teachers away. They took the principal away. They took all the computers. They took all the books, took all the children away, this high school. The next day, they returned all the teachers and the children. They didn't return any of the equipment or anything else, but the principal is gone. And so they're asking us to pray for the principal and his family. You know, a church is a community of people in Christ. But we are set apart from those in the world. And our peace is found in him, not in the outward situation. It says, but now, in Christ, you who were once far away, we've been brought near through his blood. And so we pray for churches around the world. Why? Because we're joined to them. We may be very far from China, but we're joined to them. We're brought near in his blood. But we are brought near by the blood of the new covenant. In this new covenant, remember I said you see three covenants. There's the old covenant. This is the new covenant in Christ. And when we take communion, Christ commanded us to remember what he has done for us and his broken body on the cross and his shed blood for us. We're brought near by the blood of the covenant. The third covenant that I'm going to refer to is our church's covenant. And this is a reflection, and our church is a covenant, and the first line of our covenant is we, the body of Christ, united in striving to know him and to do his will. We are the body of Christ. What does it mean to be a part of this church? Do you know Jesus? Are you in Christ? And are you committed to striving to know him better? Why? Because if you want to know him better, then we're all going to be more like him. And then to do what he has called us to do. Remember the two questions? We said, Lord, open my eyes to see what you are doing and how you are active. We want to know Christ more. And then secondly, Lord, how can I do? How can I serve you in some way, and there bring honor to your name? So we are brought near by the blood of the new covenant. Now, whatever distance there is whether that's between people or relationships or families, the blood of Jesus brings us closer. Can we say closer? And closer. And closer. So if you want that which is separated to draw closer, you start with the blood of Jesus. You put Jesus, but now you put him at the center of your relationship. You put him at the center of your work. You put him at the center of your problem. You put him at the center of your prayer life. And then it comes closer and closer. Now you can go to psychiatrists, you can go to psychologists, you can read all kinds of books to help you. But what will bring that which is separated closer is the blood of Jesus. And we need to learn to pray the blood of Jesus and to apply the blood of Jesus in our lives. And his blood speaks eternally and can do what no one else and nothing else can do. Now, I'm going to need your help, and Nathan, maybe your help too. And just Christ's blood not only brings close what is far away, but it abolishes the dividing walls. Okay? Thanks, Jordan. Okay? It abolishes... Here, Nathan, you can take this one. And I was going to do this at the beginning of the service, but I knew people would freak. So I didn't. Because I was going to line dividers the whole way down. And you wouldn't be able to see the screen, and you'd complain, and you'd say all this stuff. And because division is very real. Okay? And when there's dividers, it's not comfortable. And the divisions that are around us are very, very real. And you can feel them. It's icy cold. You're on one side, you're on the other. I was asked to do a Samoan funeral. And I said, what? No way. Have you ever been to a Samoan funeral? It is totally different. I mean, they prep for a day, and they visit all day, and they sing, and they do everything. And I said, bottom line, I'm not Samoan. I can't even pretend to be Samoan. I mean, I can do my very best, but I'm just not going to cut it. I'm just some howly guy. I said, go to any of our Samoan pastors. We got all these Samoan pastors. That's fine. They'll gladly. They said, no, we tried. You see, the problem, I always thought that, you know, the Samoans don't get along with the Tongans, and they don't get along with the Goshians, don't get along with the Chukis, don't get along with the Japanese, don't get along with the Filipinos, don't get along with the whites, don't get along, you know the divisions, how it works in Hawaii? Okay, that's how I always thought. I never figured that there were groups of Samoans that didn't get along with groups of Samoans. I guess it makes total sense because there's lots of groups of whites that don't get along with groups of whites and lots of groups of, and that's just how it was. And they said, no, we need someone neutral. Because we got people from Camp 4 Housing, and we got people from KPT, and we got people from Mayor Wright, and we got people, and they don't get along. We need someone neutral. The dividing walls are huge in our culture. And the dividing walls are increasing. Critical race theory, which is now being promoted through all of our schools. Critical race theory, why is it called critical? Because critical starts with, it is Marxist philosophy. That's why it's critical. It's Marxist philosophy, and it is being promoted and to try to deal with all the barriers of race in our society that they say are systemic. And so the only way is to wipe out the system and to totally transform. Okay? Now Jesus, in contrast to that, says no. He comes and he breaks down the barriers. Whatever these barriers are, he comes, and he comes with his cross and with his blood, and if I was to do this right, I would take a sledgehammer and I would start smashing this barrier down. He doesn't just move it, he demolishes it, because this is a barrier of hostility. It's a barrier of hate. It's a barrier that happens when people are different from you and you don't understand them. John, can you just collapse that in? And they don't understand you. And Jesus has destroyed those barriers. When you come across a barrier on any level, it can be a macro level, it can be a small level, you bring the blood of Jesus and you bring the cross of Jesus, because what he has done is broken down every barrier that exists in Christ Jesus. Amen? So now you can go anywhere. You can be anyone. It doesn't matter what ethnicity you are. It doesn't matter what system you are in, because Jesus Christ has broken down the barrier.
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16: When you and I are mistreated on the job, we have to respond like the Lord Jesus Christ responded. And in so doing, what do? We establish the truth of the gospel. That we who profess to name the name of Jesus Christ, not only profess that, but we demonstrate it on our job when our employer knows he's mistreating us, we know he's mistreating us, and we respond in love. I want to tell you, my friend, that is a far greater testimony than standing in a church building and doing anything.
17: What's your attitude about your job? Before you talk about working conditions, recognition, or pay, listen to In Touch, the teaching ministry of Dr. Charles Stanley. God calls believers to think differently about our jobs. Stay with us for a lesson in how to become an influential Christian in the marketplace.
16: Do you work for somebody you don't like? Do you like the way you're paid? Are you satisfied with how much you're paid? When you leave work on Friday afternoon, do you spend about half the way home blessing out your employer? Do you think if you could just get rid of half of your employees that you'd feel so much better? If you could just about every 3 months go by and get yourself a whole new cast, things would be better in your business? Do you pray for your employer? Do you pray for your employees? Are you honest and just and fair with those you work for? Do you have a critical spirit? Or do you go the second mile in helping them to do their best and to prosper in their business? What is your attitude? Now, the attitude of an unbeliever is one thing. But God says for the believer, there are some very definite attitudes, some very definite actions that ought to be true in all of us who are employers or employees who name the name of Christ. So I want us to begin by looking at what the Scripture says, first of all, in admonitions to those who are employees. What does God have to say to all of us who work for someone else? Well, let's look, if you will, in 1 Peter chapter 2, verse 18. He says, employees, be submissive to your employers with all respect, not only to those who are good and gentle, but also to those who are unreasonable. You say, well, I was afraid we were going to get to that verse. Because sometimes you may work for someone who is extremely unreasonable. I did not say that they commanded you to violate a spiritual principle. They're just unreasonable. Listen to what he says. With all respect, we are to be submissive, not only to those who are good and gentle, but also to those who are unreasonable. How in the world could we ever justify God saying that we are to be submissive to those who require of us things that we consider very unreasonable and unfair? Well, there is a major verse in all of these passages that is the real key to what God's after in this whole matter of relationships between employees and employers. Listen to what he says now in verse 19. He says, for this finds favor. What finds favor? When employees submit to the requirements of employers, we're to be submissive, he says, even to those who are not gentle, those who are harsh, those who are ugly, those who are unreasonable, those who put tasks upon us that are more than we think is right. He says, for this finds favor, if for the sake of conscience toward God, a man or woman bears up under sorrows when suffering unjustly. Now he says, when you and I do what is required of us and we think it's tough, it's hard, it's harsh and unjust, he says, when you and I obey those in authority over us, God says we will find favor in his eyes. Now, my friend, the next time you complain and moan and groan and go to somebody else that you work for and you just let your boss have it behind his back, you remember that you are violating the Word of God. And I figured I wouldn't get a single amen on that, and I didn't. There's some things you can just naturally guess. Listen to what he says. He says now, for this finds favor if for the sake of conscience toward God a man bears up under sorrows when suffering unjustly. For what credit is there if when you sin and are harshly treated, you endure it with patience? For if when you do what is right and suffer for it, you patiently endure it, this finds favor with God. Now, he says, when you and I sin and then we get penalized and we're mistreated, he said, there's no reward in that, but when we are mistreated, treated unjustly, requirements are harsh, we don't think it's fair, and we endure it, we bear up under it and go ahead and do what is required of us, twice he says, this finds favor with God. Our responsibility is to respond in love, respecting and honoring the employer, even when we're mistreated. And to remember this, he says, you and I find favor. Listen, we find favor with God because what he's done is this. If God puts you in a bad position, allows you to be in a tough position, what he's doing is giving you the privilege of what? Demonstrating the life of the Lord Jesus Christ in visible, living, human form so that those about you can see the way Jesus lived. You are, where you work, the living gospel of Jesus Christ. Now, usually the response is, when you get mistreated, I'm quitting. I'm going to find myself another job. I'm getting out of here. My friend, could it be that God has placed you there and trusted you with ill will and trusted you with mistreatment in order that He may demonstrate through you His wonderful gospel? Is it that you're prone to just want to get out because you're mistreated? Nobody respects you. Nobody loves you. They don't live up to what they promised you, so you want out. Is it better to get out, or is it better to give a strong, undeniable, unforgettable witness of the gospel of Jesus Christ? According to the scripture, he says, you will pattern your conduct after the life of Christ if you hang in there and respond in love. Now, that is the attitude the employees to have toward the employer. But now what about our service? What kind of service is this that you and I are to render? So I want you to turn back, if you will, to Ephesians chapter 6 and also in Colossians chapter 3. Listen to what he says. Verse 5 says, employees, be obedient to those who masters according to the flesh with fear and trembling in the sincerity of your heart as to Christ. Now he says, this service of ours and our work. He says we're to view our work in this light. First of all, it is not to be done as to the employer, but it is to be done as if we are doing it to Christ or for Him. As to Christ, not by way of eye service, that is only working when somebody's looking over your shoulder to see that you're doing a good job. As men pleases, that is working our hardest to impress someone else. But as employees of Christ, did you get that? As employees of Christ, doing the will of God from the heart. You said, no, wait a minute. You don't mean to tell me that I'm to work to my employer as if he were Jesus. Let me ask you this. Which is easier in your thinking, that a slave submit in authority with no rights whatsoever to a slave master as if he were Christ, or you in this society in which we live in, submitting to your employee as if you were submitting to Christ? If he says that for slaves, my friend, the principle is still here. That employees are to work and they're to carry out their labor as if the labor is for the Lord, not for a human employer. Let me ask you a question. Wouldn't that result in better production? Better products, the time, listen, on time, if we were doing it as if for Jesus. He says that an employee is to work as if the work is unto Christ. Man, I want to tell you something. There's not a single one of us who'd cut corners or punch out ahead of time if Jesus were the employer. And for the believer, listen, this isn't an option. This isn't a suggestion. This is the way Christian employees are to work. Their service as unto the Lord Jesus Christ, who is their heavenly employer. Listen, according to the scripture, he says that no matter what our job is, if you assume the responsibility on your job, you're to carry it out as if, listen, you're to treat your employer as if he were Christ. You are to be obedient, respectful of him or of her. And the work is to be done of the same character as if Christ were going to examine the work. Now, brother, that puts a whole new twist in our labor. But that's what he's saying. That's what he said. Look, if you will, in Colossians chapter 3. Same thing, almost. Slaves or employees in all things obey those who are your employers on earth, not with external service, that is just doing it to get by. Your heart's not in it. You listen, did you know that a clock watcher is a poor testimony? You know what he's talking about? He's talking about clock watching employees. Not with external service as those who merely please men, but with sincerity of heart, fearing the Lord. You are subject to the Lord in your employment. Whatever you do, do your work heartily. Put your whole heart into it as for the Lord rather than men. If you look at it coming from Him, you want to fight. You want to get ugly. You want to say some things you shouldn't say. But you see, the key is where we see it coming from. Now, I don't believe you can do a sloppy job with a clear conscience. You say, well, they mistreat me. That's not the issue. Other folks get by with it. That's not it. I deserve more than they're paying me. You should have settled that before you got there. Listen, you can give 40 reasons for doing a poor job, but you can't give me one single biblical reason acceptable before God. Not a one. That's the spirit he's talking about here. Now, look, if you will, back over into Titus just a few moments, and I want you to notice something he says and makes it very, very clear. Chapter 2, verse 9, and it's amazing how people do this, who are Christians, and brag about it. Chapter 2, verse 9, urge, he says, urge the employees to be subject to their own employers and everything to be well-pleasing, not argumentative. Pretty straight, isn't it? You don't argue with them. Secondly, not pilfering or stealing from them. If you don't have the authority to walk out 30 minutes early, you have just stolen what you have paid for working for 30 minutes. That's stealing. Now, I can understand lost man doing that, but God says for believers, I'm telling you, my friend, he says, no way can you justify that. Lost man can't justify it either, but I mean, he says, no argumentation and no stealing. Listen, but showing all good faith that they may adorn the doctrine of God our Savior in every respect. Our good, righteous, just, fair conduct is going to draw them to the Savior. But I wonder how many Christians are willing to give a little bit and compromise a little over here in order to gain just a little bit more. He says, no, there's no way that you and I can justify that. Now, he says we are to be submissive, that our spirit is to be one of wholehearted service. We're to be honest. And it's interesting here that in 1 Timothy, no, go back to 1 Timothy a moment. He says, if you work for a Christian employer, you know what? He says, let those who have believers as their employees not be disrespectful to them, But listen, because they're brethren, let them serve them all the more. You're to work harder. Listen, you're to do more if you work for a Christian employer. You say, is that what that means? There's only one way to interpret that verse. Because you're working for a brother, a sister in Christ, you do a little bit more. Now, you say, where is my security? That is, what does God say about if I'm willing to do this? First of all, we just read in 1 Peter that he says, we're going to be favored by God. That is, God's going to favor us for our good testimony. Then if you'll go back to chapter 6 of Ephesians, he says, verse 8, when you and I are good responders, he says, knowing that whatever good thing each one does, this he will receive back from the Lord, whether slave or free. That is, God rewards us for our faithfulness. Now, your employer gives you a paycheck, but he says God will reward you in greater ways if you and I are faithful to him. So there is accountability in our labor for those whoever we work for, whoever it might be. He says we are going to receive a reward. We're going to be held accountable before him. Now, so for the employee, the responsibility looks pretty heavy. Submission, service. Our spirit must be that of submission, throwing our whole heart into it, giving it our best because we're serving him, not serving man. Now, what about the employer? He said, boy, I'm waiting to get to that one. Well, it's very interesting what he says in Colossians and Ephesians. Go back to Ephesians chapter 6. Listen to what he says. Verse 9, masters or employers, do the same things to them. That is, the golden rule is the rule for employers. Treat your employees exactly the way you want to be treated. Listen, and he says you don't do it by intimidation and threats. Employers are not to lord it over their employees with intimidations and threats of firing. He says, give up threatening, knowing that both your master and your employee's master is in heaven and there's no partiality with him.
4: If the employee mistreats the employer, they have to pay the penalty. If the employer mistreats the employee, have to pay the penalty. Back over to Colossians chapter 3. He says, chapter 4, verse 1. Masters, grant to your employees justice and fairness, knowing that you too have a master in heaven. It is the responsibility of the employer to pay a fair wage and to provide the right kind of working conditions and to have the right kind of spirit and to treat the employees with respect and honor. For the truth is, employers and employees who know the Lord Jesus Christ are brothers and sisters in the Lord. And you see, the principle of love always prevails over everything else. There is in no fashion, for no reason, are we to mistreat a brother or sister. That doesn't mean there'll not be sometimes difficulty and discipline and very difficult situations. But the principle is, what is our spirit? It is the spirit of loving, forgiveness, discipline, and instruction. Before you let somebody go, to be sure they understand why. That has nothing to do with you being angry. It has to do with that you want the very best for them. And an employer who has to let someone go because of wrongdoing or because of lack of discipline on the job or because of creating disharmony should explain to them why, and in the spirit of Christian love, say to that person, I am responsible to God as your employer. They may say, don't give me this religious bit. Let them say anything they want to. Acknowledge that you're responsible to God to be a good employer, and you're going to have to give an account to God for the way you treat your employees, and therefore, to let them get by with wrongdoing, you're going to have to give an account to God. Very clear, he says, there's no partiality with God in the treatment of employees and employers. God says, fair and just, remembering that there is a day of accountability. They said, now why did Paul say so much to these churches, to the slaves, not very much to the slave owners? Because there were probably 100 to 1 slaves versus slave masters in the church. But it's clear how we should treat one another. You see, there is power in submission. There's an awesome power in submission to authority. Jesus was submissive to his Father's authority. He's given us an example. He said, I only do the things that the Father tells me to do. We're to be submissive to authority. And there is power in submission. There is persuasiveness in loving submission. And my friend, if you're not a Christian, I want to encourage you to surrender your life to Christ. Submit yourself to the authority of God. You know why so many people are not submissive on their job? I bet you if you take a little poll, here's what you find. If they're not submissive to their working authority, they're not submissive to spiritual authorities, and they're not submissive to God's authority. It's amazing how that works in people's lives. There is power in submission. There is freedom in submission. And God says there is blessing in submission because God assumes the responsibility for the blessing. And I want to encourage you, my friend, to trust the Lord Jesus Christ as your Savior, submit to His authority, submit to the authorities of government, church, labor, and watch God begin to free you, liberate you, promote you, prosper you. God will favor those who walk in submission to Him. And then I want to say it again to all of you who are Christians. Wherever you work, you have a responsibility before God to leave this trail behind you wherever you're working, a godly testimony of what the Christian life is all about. That's what all of these admonitions have as their goal, that our message, the message of the truth of the gospel, is unhindered and untarnished by our life.
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10: In him is my identity. My sin buried his righteousness in my place. And with that identity of who Christ is, I take not only hope, I begin to have perception of the reality of Christ in everything I face. I recognize to live Christ, not just in me, but before me is the reality of the working of Christ. His hand, his working.
11: 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In today's episode, Pastor Brian shares a lesson from Philippians chapter 1. Dr. Chapel highlights the calling of this life, even in hard times. We are to proclaim the message of the gospel, for while there is glory to come, to live is Christ. You can find this lesson and many others when you visit unlimitedgrace.com. And while you're there, look for the children's book, Anyway and Always, written by Pastor Brian and his wife, Kathy. Through this book, the chapels present the promise of the covenants fulfilled by Christ in a personal and meaningful way for young children to understand. Let's hear now from Dr. Brian Chapel as he shares the lesson, Unstoppable Joy.
10: Roll call was at 4:30 a.m. in Ravensbrück, the concentration camp in North Germany. Corrie Ten Boom would write about it later, saying that in the chill air at 4:30 a.m., even midwinter, the roll call would take sometimes up to 3 hours, in which the women would have to stand in ranks waiting for whatever arbitrary decision.
11: Let's hear now from Dr. Brian Chapel as he shares the lesson between the rock and the hard joy.
10: One day, the woman standing in front of Corrie Ten Boom, the Dutch girl, whose father, the watchmaker, had made a decision to hide Jews in their house, watched as the woman in front of her fainting from standing out in the cold, was then beaten mercilessly by the one they would call the beast of Ravensbrook, the hyena, the woman who took her rage unbridled out on those who fell. In that morning, as the woman fell and the beating was so intense, Corey said, "I did not know if any of us would survive." And just as she herself was about to give up hope, there was a skylark who flew over the camp, whose piercing song went through the still, cold air in a way that all heads in the camp rose upward. And Corey said, at that moment, she thought of the scriptures: as high as the heavens are above the earth, so great is the love of God for those who fear him. And in that moment, she said, I realized that the ocean of the mercy of God was more real than the cruelty of humanity. That there was that promise of God that she would cling to even in the midst of the awfulness of the concentration camp of Ravensbrück. For the next 3 weeks, right at roll call, the skylark flew and sang, giving them fresh hope and fresh courage. But as you think about it, even though Corey was believing that God's grace and mercy was higher than the heavens, she was facing awful hurt and harm. Why not join the skylark? Why not go to heaven? Thousands already had in Ravensbrück. Thousands already had experienced the merciless nature of humanity. Why not go to the mercy and the rest and the goodness of God? Why not say, this is done. I want to be with God. It's not just a question of a little old lady in a concentration camp. It's the question of believers facing crisis or suffering or abuse or a shattered relationship or lost significance. Why not just go on? I believe that heaven is real, that God is good, that there's an eternal rest there, that the misery will be behind me. Why not just put it all away? It's even the question of an apostle. Why not just depart to be with Christ, which is far better? His answer is, the reason is because it's far better for you that the witness of the apostle remain. It's the answer that Christians have to have over and over again. Why not just depart? Why choose earth over heaven now? And the answer is because of the mission of Christ Jesus, which he gives to all who put their faith in him, that he has said, yes, there is glory to come, which is far better. But for now, to live is Christ. And that purpose and calling are so important that the apostle, even in prison, says, for me now, I will rejoice. For whether I'm bound to this Roman soldier or released to heaven, I believe that the mercy of God is going to go forward in his purposes for those who call him Lord. Why do we need that kind of joy? I mean, the answer is so plain, as the apostle describes it in verse 20. It is my eager expectation and hope that I will not at all be ashamed, but that with full courage, now as always, Christ will be honored in my body. I need joy even in the midst of suffering and sorrow and sadness and abuse and hurt. I still need this joy in me that God has some purpose for my life. And the reason I need it is because I need courage. Whether it's before boss or coworker or spouse or family tragedy or friends looking on, I want to speak with courage of the one in whom I have faith so that Christ be not dishonored. It's living for the sake of another. And the fuel for that kind of joy is itself explained in verse 19. For I know, Paul says, that through your prayers and the help of the Spirit of Jesus Christ, this will turn out for my deliverance. I'm needing the joy to be sustained, the joy that is my strength for the courage that I need. And where does that joy come from? He says, the prayers of God's people and the Spirit of Jesus Christ. It's a combination that the apostle consistently puts together in his epistles, that the prayer of God's people becomes the working of God by his Spirit so that the purposes of God go forward. It's the great encouragement that we take over and over again in our lives that in our flesh, we are the candle of God by which he is showing his light to darkness. People around us, people who don't know, people who would reject it. And yet, by the prayers of God's people and the working of the Spirit of Jesus Christ, God is making known his name and accomplishing far more than we could ever imagine. It's the message of Romans 8, 26 through 28, where the apostle Paul, the same apostle, says, we don't know how to pray. Aren't you glad an apostle said that? We don't know how to pray, but the Holy Spirit intercedes for us with groanings too deep to utter. I'm falling asleep in my prayer, and the Holy Spirit is groaning before the throne of God with deeper intensity than I can muster. And the consequence is God, who knows the mind of the Spirit, now intercedes not only in according with the will of God, but Romans 8, 28, so that all things work together for good to them that love God and are called according to his purpose. The biblical perspective is that those who are consistently praying before the Lord, that their prayers and the work of the Holy Spirit make us co-creators of a new reality by which God is working all things together for good. And that's giving me such profound understanding of the hand of God on and in my life that I take joy in all circumstances. There is Corrie ten Boom, the young Dutch girl at that point going through the gate at Ravensbrück. She has on her person, smuggled into her clothes, a little Bible, condensed print for underground workers. And as she watches the women being searched before they go through the gate, the one in the lines ahead of her, she recognizes the Bible, which is her source of hope, will be taken from her. And so she begins to pray, Lord, send angels to shield the eyes of the guards from the Bible so that I can keep it as I go in to do your work. And then she has this awful thought. Angels are transparent. The guards will see right through them. Still she prays. And as she gets to the gate, the woman in front of her causes a commotion. The guards all focus on the woman in front of her and push Corrie through the gate with the Bible in her hand. She has this wonderful sense God is with her regardless of what she must face. It's the reality that we have that God is working through us, that we take this pivotal understanding that through prayer and the working of the Holy Spirit, we have cause for joy even in the hardest of circumstances. And the prayers and the purpose of God are put together in verse 21, which is the fruit and the result of lives that see themselves as the candle that God is burning before the world. There Paul says these amazing words, for me to live is Christ, and to die is gain. Those dozen words, some Bible scholars say this is the apex of the statement of the gospel in all the scriptures. It's the most balanced statement, so much so that Martin Lloyd-Jones, the great English preacher, said, this, even to be explained, is to touch the balance and ruin it in some way. This is holy ground where God is stating so clearly and so compactly, this is the gospel. For me to live now is Christ, and to die is gain. This life or the life to come, both are put in front of us there, balanced perfectly for the work of the gospel. And even though it's holy ground, in this moment I ask you to walk on that ground with me, to put aside the sandals that you have of worn weariness or shame or guilt or hurt or abuse or suffering and say, can we walk on this holy ground and say, what does it mean for me to believe? To live is Christ, and die is only gain.
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10: In this moment, I ask you to walk on that ground with me, to put aside the sandals that you have of worn weariness or shame or guilt or hurt or abuse or suffering, and say, can we walk on this holy ground and say, what does it mean for me to believe? To live is Christ, and dying is only gain. What would that mean? We almost have trouble explaining it because even the words that we take begin to upset the balance. For me to live is Christ. In the Greek, there's no word is, no being verbs. If you actually said it in Greek, you would say that simply, for me to live, Christ. As though the looking glass of the world that's bouncing back at us, our faults, our frailties, our crises, our difficulties, as though we have stepped through the looking glass of this world and we're on the other side in the new reality and are saying, for me to live, Christ. That's where I am now. That's my reality. That's my identity. Here am I in Christ. So much so that Christ now is the new reality for me, my identity itself passing away. What Paul would say in Galatians 2 and verse 20, I'm crucified with Christ. I no longer live, but Christ lives in me. And the life that I live in the flesh, I live by faith in the Son of God who loved me and gave himself for me. Somehow I have been eclipsed. And because I have been eclipsed, for me to live, Christ is my reality now. And the dimensions of that reality are made clear in the unfolding of the verses that are before us. Paul says in verse 20, right at the end, now as always, Christ will be honored in my body. As always? Paul, you have been a persecutor of Christians. You have murdered people for what you thought was faith. You have suffered. What do you mean? Now all that's shameful and difficult and dishonoring to Jesus. As always, Christ will be honored in you now? As though there's this eclipsing of the sin and the brokenness of the apostle's life. For him now, Christ is his new identity. The way Corrie ten Boom would say it and the way she would share it with friends is to say, all the sin, all the shame in your life is taken away and cast into the midst of the sea. And the Holy Spirit in the name of Jesus Christ has put a no fishing sign on the shore. You can't fish in those waters anymore. Your sin has been cast away. Don't fish there anymore. That's no longer your identity. You are made by the work of Jesus Christ, one with his identity. Corrie ten Boom struggled with that, honestly. I mean, we sometimes make her a saint in our notion of what it means to be such a person who gave herself for the sake of others. But she struggled. Do you know with what? With bitterness. The reason that she and her whole family were put into the prison camp was because they were betrayed by a neighbor that they had helped by sharing food under the Nazi occupation. And that neighbor began to believe, I can get a little more food. if I turn in the 10 boons. And the neighbor did. And then you may remember that Corrie Ten Boom went into the camp with her sister. And the guards, as the women were searched and stripped, leered at the women. She had trouble remembering it, particularly later in life when she met one of the guards who had done that. She struggled with the fact that her father would die, her sister would die, her brother would die, all as a consequence of the concentration camps. How does she forgive? How does she forgive the hyena who took those who were stricken and tortured them even more? Just some pleasure out of cruelty. But that wasn't even the hardest thing that she struggled with. It was after the camps. It was when she began to have worldwide ministry and fame by speaking of the reality of Christ in her life. And there was a couple that had supported her in ministry until they became jealous of her fame and notoriety and then tried to undermine it for their own sakes. And Corrie Ten Boom was honest about how she struggled with unforgiveness and recognized the God who had forgiven her wanted her to be able to forgive others. And she would plead to God, give me the heart of forgiveness and forgive me that I struggle with it. And then to remember, my sin too is cast into the midst of the sea. I bear it no more. There is a no fishing sign there. I struggle. Yes, I struggle. But Christ is my life now. In him is my identity. My sin buried his righteousness in my place. And with that identity of who Christ is, I take not only hope, I begin to have perception of the reality of Christ in everything I face. I recognize to live Christ, not just in me, but before me is the reality of the working of Christ, his hand, his working. So that Paul himself can say at the end of verse 19, even his imprisonment will turn out for my deliverance in Jesus Christ. Hard words if you studied in Greek, because the word deliverance is just the word for salvation. Everything that's happened to me is going to work out for my spiritual eternity. Even this imprisonment. I see things happen that are good, things happen that are bad. I see the rejoicing of Christians and the suffering of the missionaries. And all of this, he says, is God's hand in my life, and I begin to believe it. So I have joy even in the midst of hardship. For Corrie Ten Boom, that meant going through the gates and then being put in a dormitory built for 200, but having 800 women crushed into it for their daily existence. In such close proximity with so little hygiene, the lice began to take over, making miserable life for all of them. But it also meant the guards would not go in the place. And the women were saved from the molestation and the greater harms that could have come upon them. And Corrie began to see the hand of God. It's not just that he's in me. He's all around me. He is working. And because he's working, I believe not only is there some perception of Jesus around me, there is a purpose for my life. It's what the apostle will actually say in verse 24. To remain in the flesh is more necessary on your account, does he say to the Philippians, that God has put me here in this place, chained to a Roman guard. But I believe this is right, because the message is going to spread somehow by my faithfulness in this hard time. God has a purpose yet for my life. For Corrie Ten Boom, what that meant was, as the lice began to occupy the building, remember she still had her Bible? Because the guards would not go in the building, the women, the 800, had prayer meetings with the Bible twice a day. Corrie would later write, I saw thousands die, but I saw many, many Jew and Gentile that went to be with God with Jesus on their lips. God still had a purpose. He was still working. He was still doing what he intended. Paul said, I'm in a prison. Some of you know exactly what I'm talking about. You feel imprisoned in a marriage of cruelty. Perhaps there is difficulty in your work situation. There are issues that you are facing and you say, I don't know why God would allow this. But if you actually believed, I mean, if it was possible to believe that for me to live, Christ, that somehow you believe the reality of Christ was here in the midst of it all, not only forgiving you and covering your sin, but the hand of God present, so that there was a purpose to witness before spouse, there was a purpose to witness before coworker and boss, that neighbors were watching you, and this was all part of the plan and the purpose of God for the salvation of many. That God would have a purpose in your life that's far beyond your seeing, far beyond your knowing, and God was actually working that way. What you would begin to plead is, God, if you have this purpose for me, then give your power. And Paul is saying, if Christ is your life, then that power is available as well. Verse 26, in me, he says, you may have ample cause to glory in Christ Jesus because of my coming to you again. Now, Paul has already said he may die. What does it mean to come to them again? It may mean that he'll be released from prison, come in the flesh, or it may mean that he will come with the angels. But whichever way he comes, he say, people will say, God is at work. And for that reason, as they see Paul's life, that candle of God, not only Christ within, but Christ all around, and now filling him with purpose, he begins to say, you're going to see me and give glory to Christ Jesus. His power is going to be at work so that ultimately you will point to him and say, look what God has done.
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14: This is Calvin McCullough for townhall.com. September 11th is not a normal day on the calendar. Nearly 3,000 Americans were murdered by Islamist terrorists, yet 25 years later, retired Port Authority police officers are asking Governor Kathy Hochul and New York City Mayor Zoran Mamdani to stay away from the commemoration at Ground Zero. 37 Port Authority officers died that morning. Now their surviving brothers are pleading, please allow us to remember in peace. Hochul angered the 9/11 community by illuminating One World Trade Center for Muslim American Heritage Month. Mamdani faces a petition opposing his attendance, signed by more than 96,000 people, including grieving families. Both intend to attend anyway. Ground Zero, especially on the 25th anniversary of that dark day, does not belong to politicians. It belongs to the dead and their families, the cops and firefighters who walked into hell while everyone else ran away. They do not owe elected officials a backdrop or a lesson in tolerance. One day, one place, no politics. They've earned that. Let them have it. I'm Calvin McCullough.
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0: Aloha. Welcome to A Chosen Generation with Daryl Skinner, pastor of Calvary Chapel, Pearl Harbor. In Paul's letter to the Romans, he rejoices in the gospel of Jesus Christ, saying, "For I am not ashamed of the gospel of Christ, for it is the power of God to salvation for everyone who believes." We'll dive deep in the wonders of God's amazing mercy and grace as Pastor Daryl Skinner teaches from the book of Romans, next on A Chosen Generation.
1: Alrighty, let's get into the book of Romans, chapter 16. I'd like to talk to you today about religion versus relationship. Phoebe is our sister who is a servant of the church in Cenchrea. We also notice it's a commendation for this beautiful sister in Christ, and he recognizes her as a servant. He's applauding her. She's a servant. She's there to serve. She loves to serve. She loves to help out. She's not a taker. She's a giver. Isn't that cool? So many women in the church do so many great things, ladies. You really do mighty and wonderful things in the body of Christ, and we applaud you always. It's not a man's world in the church. It is the unified body of Christ, all of us together in one spirit, one Lord Jesus Christ, serving one another by one faith because we love each other, and we're brothers and sisters in Christ. So keep up the good work, my friends. Then we find it says, he's a servant of the church in Cenchrea, that you may receive her in the Lord in a manner worthy of the saints. And there's this sister so dear to me, you can trust her in anything. And she comes to you, she's worthy to be trusted. She's a loyal servant. She loves the Lord Jesus, and you can trust her. That's a great reference, if you will, of her life to other believers. And to assist her in whatever business she has need of you. I see this as Phoebe is a very industrious type of individual. Whatever business, she's not a slacker, she's not a time waster. She has a vision as God's given it to her, and she's going to fulfill that work of the kingdom as God calls her to ministry. She's a servant, she's a sister, she gets commendations from Paul as a great reference, and now she's also about her father's business. I think that's a great attitude and heart. God wants us to be productive. God wants us to be ones that accomplish things. He wants us to be creative, innovative. As believers in Jesus Christ, we should be leading the world in all things, and thus we lead in Christ, and so he receives the glory, the honor, and the praise. So this is the great attributes or characteristics we find regarding this dear sister Phoebe. She help her in whatever business she has need of you, for indeed she has been a helper of many, and of myself also. She's a helper of many people in the body of Christ. She wants to bless the entire body of Christ. She's a helper of many, including myself also. Beautiful commendations, recommendations of Phoebe, this dear sister. We have a Phoebe, our own church body. She was a principal of our school for 24 years, did a phenomenal job, started it from scratch, if you will, and tied it all together with all the teachers and the staff and the curriculum and all the things that she had done. She's done a phenomenal job here. She was involved in our children's ministry way back when with her husband, George. Always involved in the Awana ministries for kids. Loves to teach and train young ones in the Lord and also to reach people for Christ through the children, through the children to the parents and to the families. And she's still doing a great, great, wonderful job. So keep going, Phoebe, keep going. She's now retired and handed the baton over to James, our principal. He just had his first year. Did a phenomenal job also, and I'm very excited to see what God has for the ensuing years for both lives, and what a treat it is to know each and every one. We get to verse 3, we get to some more people here. He says, "Greet Priscilla and Aquila, my fellow workers in Christ Jesus." Again, we have this compliment of Priscilla and Aquila, they're fellow workers, they're not fellow slackers. It's a labor of love for these folks. They love to go to work for God. I love to see the many people here that come out to our church and are involved in the ministry of the church, from children's ministry to the Awana ministry to the ushers ministry to the sound ministry to the projection ministry to the internet ministry to the hospitality ministry to the Kukua ministry, which serves meals to a lot of folks each and every week, twice a month rather, and also just so many servants of the Lord. The ushers, the greeters, the new believers table, and so forth. It's a marvelous thing to watch so many people involved in our church. Whenever we have a big event, like a vacation Bible school that's coming up here soon, we've got 225 kids coming out. We've got a waiting list on that. We're trying to figure that one out, how we get more in, if possible. And then we have over 100 helpers for this one-week vacation Bible school to bless the little children's lives. And it's a marvelous thing. And the same thing in the Awana ministry. We've got about 140 kids, 130 kids that come out on Sunday nights. And for the Awana ministry, we've got just a large group of helpers and workers in that particular ministry. Then we have, of course, we got missions fields, missions outreaches. We got basketball outreaches. We've got all kinds of ministries. There's prayer groups going on, moms in prayer and so forth. There's the women's ministry, the men's ministry. I mean, one ministry after another, after another, after another. And I can't take credit for any of it, folks. It's you folks. It's God calling you in the ministry. It's God calling your lives to serve him, to honor him, to bless his holy name. And what I love to see is this, the enthusiasm, the excitement, the inspiration. I come here Sunday mornings. The ushers have been here since like 5 in the morning already, cleaning the parking lot, getting everything taken care of, getting everything organized. Make sure all the windows are spick and span for everybody and looking beautiful. The place is in great shape. And what a great team we have. And they're out there even trimming the bushes and so forth, just making sure everything is tip-top for everyone that's going to come to church on Sunday mornings. It's an awesome, awesome treat and work that I see happening. And I applaud you all, my wife and our very blessed people, pastor and his wife, just to see the work of the kingdom taking place in all of our lives. It is tremendous. I love it. He says, greet Priscilla and Aquila, my fellow workers in Christ Jesus. They don't work for money. They work in Christ Jesus, right? They want to glorify the Lord. I love it. Who risked their own necks for my life. These people were sacrificial workers. They had a sacrificial love. They risked their own necks for my life, to whom not only I give thanks, but also all the churches of the Gentiles. He then says, likewise, greet the house that is in their house. Greet my beloved Epaphroditus, who is the first fruits of Achaia to Christ. So this person probably saved in Christ and doing a fruitful work in Christ there in Achaia. And then we have also, Priscilla and Aquila had a home fellowship going on, a home church happening. And what a blessing it was to see that happen. I know for my wife and I, for many years, we had a home church, or rather a home fellowship going on in our home as young believers. I was, at the time, I got saved at 21. I think it was at 23, close to 24, that we started a home fellowship in our own home. And I was just learning the Word of God, but I was just always zealous, probably more zealous without knowledge than anything. But I was zealous to teach the Word of God, to minister the Word of God, so we'd just take a book of the Bible and had a couple of good commentaries and read through them and then began teaching the Word of God in a home fellowship. And of course, it's a great time of fellowship, getting to know each other. Relationships are built. We're talking, chatting, we're asking questions, we're learning from each other, and we're praying for one another. It's a neat time. I love the home fellowships. Did it for years and years and years, Monday nights. We're always spiritually attacked on Mondays, by the way, on Mondays. It seems like we're always under spiritual attack. Then came Monday night, and everything just blossomed as the Lord did a work. And my wife has a gift of hospitality from a young age. She's just always been so hospitable and loving with all the people and doing a great work. But we did that for years at Calvary Chapel, West Covina, where I was fellowshipping in California when I was first saved. Then we moved to Hawaii here, and that was back in 1982, 83. Then we moved to Hawaii in 1988. With Bill Stonebreaker, Calvary Chapel, Honolulu, and we had a home fellowship there and did that for a while as I was then hired on as an assistant pastor to Pastor Bill. We did a lot of great things together, thoroughly enjoyed him and his wife, Danita, and we just had a fun time together in ministry. Then he encouraged me to start a church in Pearl City, Hawaii, because at one time there was a Calvary there and it fell apart. And so I said, okay, my guy that was doing the worship with me in the home fellowship, you want to go fishing in Pearl City? He says, yeah, why not? We live far away, but we'll go anyway. he was a go-getter too. So we went there and we started with 5 people in a home. Thing grew to about 50, 70 people. They said, let's start a church. And that's how Calvary Chapel, Pearl City, which then became Pearl Harbor, was birthed. Because we ended up getting a building down in Pearl Harbor area across from the Navy base, Pearl Harbor Naval Base, and then the Hickam Air Base. And we started the church there, a place called Moalua Shopping Center. And it's been a blessing ever since. We were there 10 years. Then we found this property up here. We were kicked out of that area by the Navy. They wanted the property back. It was under a leasehold in the shopping center. And long story short, we found this property, built this church, got the gym, got the school going, got the church going, got the gymnasium built and so forth. And, you know, God is in it, folks. God is in it. He's doing a tremendous thing. Let's just keep cooking for God. Let's keep moving for God. Let's keep, as I say, let's go for God. Amen. So this is Priscilla and Aquila. They're wonderful servants of the Lord. God used them tremendously. They even risked their lives for Paul's neck and so forth. They're very instructive in the Word of God. They took Apollos aside, says the book of Acts chapter 18, took him aside and taught him the right ways of the Lord, because all he knew was up to the John's baptism. He didn't know the rest of the gospel, but he was trying to preach the scriptures to Jews to get them to understand the Messiah is coming. And they said, no, the Messiah has already came, and he's fulfilled the scriptures, and now this is the rest of the story. And now he was able to be empowered by the Holy Spirit through the rest of the gospel message and really preach tremendously as a born-again believer in Jesus Christ. What a great story it is in Acts 18, folks. Take a read sometime. We find next, likewise greet the church that is in their house. So he wants to greet all the people there. My beloved Epaphroditus, who is the first fruits of the Achaia to Christ. We find ourselves next in verse 6. He says, hey, I want you to greet Mary. I remember Mary. She was great. She labored much for us. This particular Mary labored much for them. There's several Marys in the Bible. This is a particular Mary that was laboring much for the apostles. Again, it has to always be, folks, a labor of love. You don't labor because you have to labor. You labor because you want to labor. You want to serve. You want to bless the heart of Jesus, and you want to bless the hearts of others. Now, let me say this much. As you step out by faith and you do this, I want you to know there's times where people will rub you the wrong way. They may not like who you are. They may not like your personality. They may get jealous of your love for Jesus. There's sinners being turned into saints in the body of Christ, but don't let them stop you from your calling. Sometimes there's one person that's getting on their case or saying something to them, and they just want to quit, or they do quit, and they don't get involved anymore. Don't let anybody control your life that way. How do you know that person wasn't set by the devil himself to stop you from ministry? See, if God's called you, you're never going to quit. You're going to keep marching forward no matter what. So you're not perfect. We all know you're not perfect. I'm not perfect, but none of us is perfect. But we do our best. I like what Pastor Roll told me many, many years ago as a pastor. I taught the Word of God. I said, Roll, I don't think that was a good message. I think I really messed up. He goes, hey, Daryl, remember this. Do your best and commit the rest. Commit the rest to God. Just give it your best shot. And I love what it says in Timothy. Paul wrote to Timothy, be strong in the grace of our Lord and Savior Jesus Christ. Be strong in his grace, all pastors and teachers. Be strong in his grace. You're not going to hit it out of the park every single time. You know, there's going to be times you're going to feel like a failure. You're going to feel like, you know, the voice of the devil is ringing heavy in your ears saying, you're just a loser. Just quit already. Just be done with it. Just give it up. Look, there's not that many people coming. Just quit already. No. Keep preaching the gospel. Acts chapter 2 is your blueprint. They studied the apostles' doctrine. They were in fellowship. They were in prayer. They shared with one another. They worshiped the King of Kings, the Lord of Lords. And then the Bible says, this is the key, at the end of chapter 2, and God added to the church daily such as should be saved. But to get that such as should be saved is you've got to also, at the end of all your messages, my friends, all your messages, give an invitation. An invitation to salvation in Jesus Christ. Jesus died on the cross to save us. He has saved us. Let's declare that same message that all can be saved in Jesus Christ. Amen? This is what our calling is. We must continue the calling of Christ for salvation. If you confess with your mouth the Lord Jesus, believe in your heart that God has raised him from the dead, you shall be saved. For with the heart one believes in righteousness. With the mouth, confession is made to salvation. All who call upon the name of the Lord shall be what? Saved. But we have to give them the opportunity to call upon the Lord. Always give them the invitation. If it's at a funeral, give an invitation. If you're at a wedding, if they so desire, there's times I have couples say, I want you to give an invitation. So be it, I'll do it. I don't want to take away from the wedding by any means. Try to blend it all together, if you will. But anyway, if they ask for that, I'll do it. And if you're in counseling and you're not sure, is the person saved right? Just give them the invitation right then and there. At the end of your study, on a Sunday morning, or a Sunday night, or Wednesday night, whatever it might be, whatever study might be, always give an invitation, because you don't know who God's bringing in across your path to get saved. And there's sometimes people who've been sitting in a pew for a long time, and they're just pew warmers. They're just religious people, but they've never been born again and empowered by the Holy Spirit. Declare salvation, and you never know what God is going to do. God adds to the church daily such as should be saved, as we are faithful to preach the word of God, preaching the cross of Christ. The cross of Christ is the power of God unto salvation. Amen and amen. Let's go for it, gentlemen and ladies. Let's go for it. Be soul winners and disciples. Mary labored with us also, he says. He says, greet Andronicus and Junia, my countrymen and my fellow prisoners imprisoned with Paul, who are of note among the apostles, who also were in Christ before me. Greet Amplius, my beloved in the Lord. Again, Paul in his relationship with people, very special. Greet Urbanus, our fellow worker in Christ, and Stachys, my beloved. Greet Apelles, approved in Christ. Greet those who are of the household, Aristobulus. Greet Herodian, my countrymen. Greet those who are of the household of Narcissus. Greet Tryphena and Tryphosa, who have labored in the Lord. Greet the beloved Persis, who labored much in the Lord. Greet Rufus, chosen of the Lord, and his mother and mine. So this is a relationships all the way through, and you have a host of folks being called out here. They're beloved fellow workers. They were chosen. They're laborers, they're brothers, they're sisters, they're saints. And purity unveiled with a holy kiss, which is the kissing of another on the forehead or cheek. So let's keep reading this. Oh, by the way, Rufus is mentioned in Mark's Gospel, chapter 15, verses 20 to 21, where it says, when they had mocked him, they took the purple off him, speaking of Jesus going to the cross, put his own clothes on him, and led him out to crucify him. Then they compelled a certain man, Simon a Cyrenian, the father of Alexander and Rufus, as he was coming out of the country and passing by, to bear his cross. A little bit more to the story about this Simon, the Cyrenian, who carried the cross of Christ, as Jesus was too weak to do so because he was so beaten, so marred, so brutalized, he couldn't have the strength to carry it. And they placed him upon the cross to die for our sins. Amen. I put a little statement here for us, just a little challenge, if you don't mind. Not a condemnation by any means, just a challenge. What would Paul add to your name in a greeting about you? What would he add? Fellow laborer, servant, fellow worker, beloved, all these different little greetings he has, approved in Christ, so forth. We find ourselves next in verses 14. He says, greet Anson, Citrus, Phlegon, Hermas, Patrobas, and Hermes, and the brethren who are with them. Greet Philologus and Julia and Nereus and his sister and Olympus and all the saints who are with them. Greet one another with a holy kiss. The churches of Christ greet you. I know here in Hawaii, you greet somebody. Many times people kiss each other on the cheek and so forth. It's a holy kiss kind of thing. It's a greeting, kiss greeting. And it's nothing weird, but it's just a holy kiss. I know many times they kiss each other on the neck, something like that, just a quick kiss as a matter of honor and respect and love. And so he says, greet one another with a holy kiss. The word kiss, you can break down into K-I-S-S, keep it simple, saint. Amen. Thank you very much, very much. Keep it simple, saint. The churches of Christ greet you. So here's a list of a whole host of names. If you're pregnant right now, you're looking for a name for a baby, you get a lot to choose from right here. No, just kidding. Whatever you want to do, just do it. But I think one of the key issues is, how did these people all learn to be such wonderful servants? Well, the example was set in our Lord Jesus Christ, the Son of God, who humbled himself and became a man and served us. I think one of the greatest places of servanthood of our Lord Jesus to the disciples and the great example that he exemplified for them is found in John's Gospel, chapter 13. Don't mind turning with me over there. It says, now before the feast of the Passover, when Jesus knew that his hour had come, John 13:1, knew that his hour had come, that he should depart from this world to the Father. Having loved his own who were in the world, he loved them to the end. That means he loved them to perfection with a perfect love. And supper being ended, the devil having already put it into the heart of Judas Iscariot, Simon's son, to betray him, Jesus, knowing that the Father had given all things into his hands, that he had come from God and was going to God, rose from supper and laid aside his garments, took a towel, and girded himself. After that, he poured water into a basin and began to wash the disciples' feet and to wipe them with the towel with which he was girded. Now, this is fascinating to me that the Son of God, Emmanuel, God with us, the God who created the heavens, the universe, and this earth, who created each and every one of us, who's willing to go to the cross for our sins, is before he goes to the cross, he's on his hands and his knees, and he's cleaning the disciples' feet. What a powerful message this is. He wanted them to understand what it is to be a servant, to serve one another. He that is exalted in the kingdom of God is the servant of all. If you want to be great in the kingdom, be a servant of all, he says. Now listen. Then he came to Simon Peter, and Peter said to him, Lord, are you washing my feet? Jesus answered and said to him, what I am doing you do not understand now, but you will after this. Peter said to him, you shall never wash my feet. Peter calls him Lord. Are you washing my feet? Calls him Lord. Are you washing my feet? And Jesus is there to wash his feet. And now he says, you'll never wash my feet.

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2: Or maybe you're asked to help in some area. Always have a humble servant heart. Be ready to go to work for God. And God will reward you for it. He always does. He always does, my friends. If I then, your Lord and teacher, have washed your feet, you also ought to wash one another's feet. For I have given you an example that you should do as I have done to you. Now, I've done foot washing ceremonies before with smaller groups and so forth, and just for the sake of servanthood. We've had it also where we've done marriage times together, and you have to serve and wash each other's feet as husband and wife. So you get that sense, that feel of what it is to do. You can tickle your wife's feet if you want, gentlemen. It's okay. Anyway, but it's just enjoying yourselves in the Lord. And what does it mean to be a servant? What does it mean to humble yourself? To be on your hands and knees, and then to do that, if you will, that slave's job in the home. Because that's what it was. It was a slave's job. As people would come to that master's home, he would have the bucket and the towel and so forth, and they would come and they'd have their feet washed by the slaves. Jesus is saying, hey, look it, be a servant. Most assuredly, I say to you, a servant does not know what his master is doing, nor is he who is sent greater than he who sent him. If you know these things, blessed are you if you do them. Blessed. Happy are you if you're a servant. Happy are you if you're a humble servant. It'll bring joy to your heart to serve others. Learn not to be a taker, but learn to be a giver. It's more blessed to what? Give than it is to receive.
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9: 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Everything went dark. No phones, nothing. Just me, my sister, and my mom. All we had was this little battery radio. Then this voice came on, calm as anything, telling us where Katrina was, where the water was rising, what roads were gone, where to go. 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
10: We're in our New York newsroom. It's just past midnight. Word is coming in that the luxury liner

0: Titanic has struck ice in the North Atlantic. First reports tell us she's damaged, but stable, being taken under tow toward Halifax. Wait, hold on. We're, receiving a correction now. My God! The Titanic! She's gone down!
1: 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Radio makes it real.
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8: 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The following message was recorded during one of our Sunday morning worship services. Let's listen in as Pastor Scott Custer shares God's word with us in the first part of a message entitled 38 Wonders Number 29, God Ushers Me Into His Rest.
7: Good morning. My name is Scott. I'm one of the other pastors here at International. Glad you are with us today. It is good to be back with you. For those of you who weren't here last week, we missed you. My wife wasn't able to join us. We've had kids' sicknesses. Welcome back to the islands with, you know, flus and stuff like that. Good times. But as many of you know, our family, we went down to Australia. I had a good couple weeks down under, enjoying some time with my wife's family and friends for a couple of weeks. But can I let you know something about vacations for pastors, or at least maybe for this pastor? I sometimes feel guilty for taking them. I think as Christians in general, but I think as a pastor, I sometimes just feel guilty because, I mean, after all, aren't we doing the Lord's work here? And the Lord's work is really important work, right? I mean, this is like life and death type stuff, and it just always feels like there's so much to be done. There's so much that's left undone that I sometimes feel bad about taking a break from it. Because sometimes I feel as if the needs of the kingdom and the needs of the world are just so great, so huge, that it just kind of feel crushing at times. And I don't think this is something that's just for pastors. I think many Christians, maybe even most Christians at times, feel, I think, the same way. Right? I mean, you've read the books. You've been told to be radical, to go have crazy love, that you can't just be a fan. You got to be a true follower of Jesus. And that is all true and good. But I find that many of us, after we have this like really zealous start into discipleship, we are off and running. We're tackling the world. We're storming the gates of hell with a water pistol. We kind of burn out. Pun intended, a bit. I find I see this pattern sometimes in my life and in the lives of others, how we kind of sway from these summers of feverish work and accomplishing and doing for the kingdom, and then we just kind of fall into these winters of drudgery and exhaustion and burnout and guilt and fatigue over the fact that we're burnt out and unmotivated. We work hard for God, and then we crash. Matthew 11, 28 to 30, one of Jesus' 12 disciples wrote the Gospel of Matthew. He recorded what Jesus said and did in his time. And at one point, Jesus gathered his disciples together. He was preaching, and he said this, "Come to me, all you who are weary and burdened, and I will give you rest. Take my yoke upon you and learn from me, for I am gentle and humble in heart, and you will find rest for your souls. For my yoke is easy and my burden is light. I think sometimes we may read these words, and at times we may wonder, light burden, easy yoke, rest for our souls? We may read that, and we may genuinely have absolutely no idea what our Lord and Savior is even talking about here. Because that's not how we've perhaps experienced our journey with God. That's not how we've experienced our discipleship. I've met many of these weary believers in churches, in life groups, on mission fields, up in my office. I've been that person before, feeling that there's just not enough that I can do. But I don't feel that as much as I used to by the grace of God. Because I used to feel like no matter how much I gave, there was always more that was needed from me. I needed to give more. There was one more sermon to write. There's one more big project to tackle. There's one more child to release from poverty. There's one more woman to rescue from sex trafficking. There's one more homeless man to help. There's one more unreached people group out there that haven't heard the gospel. And I know there's at least one more person in my life that has not yet heard about Jesus. So in light of all that, where do you rest? With needs like that, how dare you we sit down, right? I mean, that's kind of the feeling we get. How could I possibly take my wife out for dinner with needs like that weighing on you? How could you go on vacation? In fact, let's take that a step further. How dare I keep any of the money that God has given me for my own enjoyment when there are people who die with nothing in this world? Right? If the price of a cup of coffee really could feed an Indian orphan for a week, then isn't it wrong to ever drink a cup of coffee? Do I really need a hot shower? I mean, maybe I should take cold showers, free up another $20 or so a month in energy bills, and help house a refugee family for a month. John Wesley famously took down all the art, all the pictures in his house. He held it up and he called it the blood of the poor. An extravagant indulgence in the face of starvation and poverty. Is that what a hot shower is too? Is my hot shower or a hot cup of coffee depriving some poor family of their next meal? It's kind of crushing to think about, isn't it? But is that really some of the implications of the gospel? Is that really how God wants and expects us to approach life? Is that how he wants us to follow him? And if so, where does that kind of thinking stop? I mean, if every person we see is headed to eternal heaven and hell, then shouldn't we be spending every minute of every day interrupting all of them, no matter what they're doing? So that we can tell them about Christ? Shouldn't we stop every person on the street that we see and let them know how they can be at peace with God? I mean, truly, what are we doing here today? If this is how we ought to live, why are we here? Let's get out there. Let's go to work. There's a lost world out there that they're counting on you and me to go save them. If it depends on us, shouldn't we be interrupting people? Shouldn't we refuse to let them walk away until they've put their faith in Christ, or at least that they know that they can? I think the burden of that kind of outlook on life, you know, as I've obviously expressed in some extreme terms here, but I think that kind of burden on is going to be crushing. And here's the irony. I think the more that we dwell on the needs, and the more that we think about the immense responsibility we bear in meeting those needs, the less we usually feel like doing. Have you noticed that? I mean, it's the greater the needs, often the more demotivated you are. If your checklist has 5 to-do things on Saturday, how motivated are you versus if it has 500? Right? And you're like, I'm watching Netflix. Our motivation evaporates because in the face of such overwhelming need, you just feel hopeless. I mean, who wants to empty the Pacific Ocean with a Dixie cup? You're not going to be able to do it. That's not a light burden. That's not an easy yoke. But Jesus said, if we come to him, he would give us rest for our souls. So, what gives? We've spent this past year looking at all the things that God gives to us the moment we believe in Jesus. The instant we put our faith in him, God gifts us salvation, which is just this hugely multidimensional gift. And today, I'd briefly like to make a case for this truth, which is number 29. The moment you believe, God ushers you into his rest. See, I believe that God's rest is one of the sweetest, but perhaps most underutilized and maybe underappreciated gifts that God gives to his children. Because the discipleship journey that Jesus has for us is not one of guilt and drudgery and despair, but it's one of joy, one of freedom, and one of rest. And I think if you could understand this, if we could understand this, rather than demotivating us to do less, I think ironically it's actually going to motivate us to be more generous and more sacrificial toward God's mission and towards our neighbors. So how do we get to this? I think you have to start with this foundational, but perhaps counterintuitive principle that we have a tendency to forget. And that's this. God doesn't need you. He does not need you. Never has. Never will. Ever. Like for anything. Like he doesn't need you to go get him water. He doesn't need you to make him some Pop-Tarts in the morning. He doesn't need you to look out for him when he's sick. God needs nothing from you. God does not need you. He does not need me. He does not need the person to your right or the person to your left. Now, Scott, well, that doesn't make me feel very good. Sorry. Them's the facts. God does not need us. See, it turns out that the source of our burden of guilt in the face of overwhelming needs is actually our overinflated sense of self. The problem here, foundationally for us, is our tendency to vastly overestimate the quality and need of our contributions to God and his kingdom. We tend to think we're better than we are. We tend to think that God needs us. And I think as pastors, we are especially vulnerable to this lie, that God needs me to do his work for him. And pray for me and Pastor Dennis that we don't buy into that, because it's not true. We do not have more that we need to give to God. God needs nothing from you. Nothing. Psalm 50, God says through his prophet Asaph, he says, if I were hungry, I wouldn't tell you. I own the world. The world is mine and all that is in it. It's already mine. I don't need anything from you. Then three verses later, he says, call on me in the day of trouble and I will deliver you and you will honor me. It's like God's chuckling at this thought of, you think I need something? What? Three verses later, he's like, no. You've got the script flipped. One of us is in need here, and it ain't me, because I'm God. I have full aseity. It's a theological word that he is fully complete within himself. He produces all that he needs himself. His full aseity. Yes, one of us is in need here, God says, and it ain't me. It's you. You see, we humans are the ones in need, and God invites us, hey, call on me in your day of trouble. I will deliver you. This is important to understand, church. God is not now looking, nor has he ever looked, for helpers to assist him in saving the world. Now, of course, that does not mean that God does not invite us into that. He does. God invites us into the work that he is doing of saving the world, but it's not from a place of need. Do you understand that? God's not inviting you into this because he needs you or he needs me. He is not a God who is in need. He isn't calling us to give ourselves and our resources generously to the mission and the neighbors because his supplies are running low. It's not because he has a shortage of money or time or talents. He has never commanded us to save the world for him. Never. He has actually called us to follow him as he saves the world with us and through us. But it is always him who is doing the work. God does not come to us from a place of need. God comes to you and me from a place of provision. Going, I got it all. What do you need? You want some rest? Come here. I've got rest. I can take the burden off your shoulders. I know you're weary. Come to me. I've got rest. Oh, I've even got soul rest. That's a special kind. And the entrance into God's rest begins by recognizing that he doesn't need us. God wants far more for you than he wants from you. We get the grace. God says, I have an abundance of grace and rest to give you. We get the grace and he gets the glory. And the problem comes in our lives when we try to flip that script. Oh, no, no, no. I will take care of that, God. I will accomplish this for you. If you do that, if you take on that idea that this is about you and what you need to accomplish in life, then yes, you are going to live a life of guilt-ridden burnout instead of a life of sustained, joy-filled, life-giving sacrifice. See, God does not come to us with hat in hand. God does not need us to save the world for him, and that has always been the case. All right, since the beginning of the church, when Jesus launched this church movement with his 12 disciples, and it grew from there, this is what he said. Luke records it for us in Luke 24, 46 to 49. Jesus told them, this is what is written. The Messiah will suffer and rise from the dead on the third day, and repentance for the forgiveness of sins will be preached in his name to all nations, beginning at Jerusalem. Right, we call this the Great Commission. Jesus says, disciples, you've got this message. All right, tell them about me. Take the gospel, the good news about me, who I am, what I've done, that anyone who puts their faith in me can be made right with God and be forgiven. They repent their sins. Take that message over the whole world. You are witnesses of these things. Verse 49, I am going to send you what my Father has promised, but stay in the city until you have been clothed with power from on high. What? Go! But before you go, stay. Wait. Do absolutely nothing. Your first assignment, disciples, in the face of the gospel need in the world is to wait. Sit. Rest. Chill. That had to be so hard. That had to be so humbling to hear as a disciple these instructions. I mean, every person on earth needed to hear the gospel. They're the only guys who know this message. They're the guys who've been given the charge of this message. And they're supposed to start off by waiting. I'd imagine that had to be hard for them. I'm sure some of the disciples were type A guys, right? Like some of them were going, wait, I don't want to wait. I don't want to wait. I'm tired of waiting. We cannot keep waiting, guys. There's a world out there that's in need. They're lost. They're getting loster by the second. We need to do something. We need money. We need funding. Matthew, tax collector guy. You're good with money. Take up an offering. Hey, John, write a book. Peter, write some sermons. All right, let's get the sermon machine cranking here. James, pastor's conference. Seems right up your alley. Thomas, how about apologetics manual? Let's get this, let's get cranking. Let's go, guys. The world's lost. Let's do it. I don't know if that actually happened, but I'd imagine something like that probably happened. We don't know, but we do know they obeyed. We know they did what Jesus told them to do. They waited. They sat and they waited and they rested. For 10 days, they did absolutely nothing about the millions of unreached people, about the thousands of unreached people groups, about the millions of people in slavery, the thousands of orphans in need of adoption. They waited. Why? Why did Jesus make them wait? That does not seem very efficient. It's not very productive, is it? Why didn't Jesus just give them the Holy Spirit right away and be like, you got your instructions and go? Why make them wait? We aren't told for certain, but I think it's probably because he wanted them, and by extension all of us, to learn that the Great Commission was not something that we were going to accomplish for him. This is something he was going to accomplish through them. He says, wait until you have been clothed with power from on high, because this whole project of saving the world, this is happening from on high, not from down here. Jesus said he would build his church, not us. Jesus builds his church. There are no co-messiahs. There are no co-architects in the mission field of God. He's the architect. We're the unskilled laborers walking around with a hammer going, where do you need me? So I think we can rest in that. We can rest because we remember that this is God's mission, that he is in control here. He is the savior of the world, and saving the world is his responsibility, not yours and not mine. J.D. Greer, who wrote an excellent chapter on this very topic in his book, Jesus Continued, says this: the weight of responsibility for the mission does not rest on our shoulders. God leads, we follow. He commands, we obey. He supplies, we steward. He delivers to us, and we worship. That is the order of things. When we put our faith alone in Christ alone, we are declaring that we're trusting not in our work to save ourselves, but in Christ's work on the cross. That's the message of the gospel. That's the message the disciples were told to give. Go tell them about what I have done, that I've died for people's sins on the cross, that I've come back from the dead. I've already defeated sin. I've already defeated death. And just wait, when I come back, I'm going to defeat all evil everywhere forever. That's the message. The work of Christ is substituted for the work of humans. Now, why do we think that that's how we're going to start off in salvation? Okay, we come to God knowing there's nothing we can do to save ourselves. Yet, something in us switches and flips and goes, okay, well, now that I'm saved, now I need to get to work. Now I need to go help God. Now I need to make God happy that, you know, I'm on his team. I got to make sure he knows that he made a good decision by bringing me in here. I've got skills, I've got time, I got money. What do you need, God? I'll hook you up. It's not how it works. You came to God with nothing. And guess what? You still have nothing to give him. But you have Christ. You have Christ in you. And Christ in you provides the work that you and I cannot provide. So we can rest. We can rest in the work of the cross. We see this message of the gospel, this pattern of the New Testament, is that we live the Christian life from a place of rest. We do the mission from a place of rest. This isn't something you came in for free, but now you got to earn it. No. From beginning to end, for all eternity, we rest not on the merits of our works, but on the merit of the work of Christ, Son of God, on our behalf. We trust in his work rather than our work. He saves, we serve. I think we find that rest in Christ that he's promised us. We find that when we embrace our role as servants, when we embrace our role as followers, as disciples, stop being co-saviors and co-messiahs. The responsibility of the mission is on his shoulders, not ours. And this goes from top to bottom for us. This isn't just about, well, okay, all right, fine. Poverty is ultimately God's problem, not mine. This is the big problems, but this goes all the way down to the little stuff, the personal stuff. I mean, I'm overwhelmed by things like the great needs of this world, but I'm also overwhelmed by the own needs in my personal life and my inadequacy to accomplish even those. As a dad, for example, I sometimes feel the weight of responsibility of trying to lead my family toward godliness. That responsibility is crushing to me at times. That's hard enough. So I rest on promises that come like in Psalm 127, where it says, "Unless the Lord builds the house, those who build it labor in vain. Unless the Lord watches over the city, the watchman stays awake in vain. It is in vain that you rise up early. It is in vain you go late to rest, eating the bread of anxious toil. For he gives to his beloved sleep." Teenagers, this is your new favorite verse. According to this verse, what is the evidence that you are the beloved of God? Sleep! Sleep is God's gift to his people. But if I'm sleeping, who's protecting the city? God is. But if I'm sleeping, who's taking care of the crops? God is. If God wanted us to be productive above all else, if productivity was the number one thing God wanted out of you and me, why in the world did he make us sleep a third of our lives? You ever thought about that? Isn't that the most counterproductive idea God may have ever had?
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24: Were the first six books of the Bible just folklore, written centuries later by priestly schools in the 7th century BC? Or do they reflect real history? While many scholars claim archaeology offers little support for the Old Testament, Dr. Stephen Collins reveals abundant and compelling evidence proving the Bible's account are both authentic and historically reliable. You're tuned to Evidence and Answers radio broadcast with our host, Pat Zukeran. Pat is an author, teacher, and international speaker in the area of Christian apologetics, the defense of the Christian faith. Today we will conclude Message 5 in Evidence and Answers 2025 conference series. Here is Dr. Stephen Collins with the top 10 archaeological discoveries of the Old Testament.
25: Well, the Exodus events. Now, some of you, most of you maybe didn't see my presentation on who's the Pharaoh of the Exodus. It is not Yul Brynner. I mean, he looks good, right? And he sounds good. But Ramesses the Great is the wrong guy. It happened at a time when you would predict it to happen. What would be your prediction? Now, here it is. You have to ask the right question. I think I already said that once this morning. You got to be able to ask the right question. And the only right question concerning the Exodus and the Pharaoh of the Exodus is this. If all of those terrible things that happened to Egypt at the time of the Exodus, plagues, 10 plagues, that would be pretty bad in and of itself. Plagues, they plundered the wealth of the Egyptians. Egyptians lost a huge labor force. They lost their army. They lost their Pharaoh. If those five things happen to Egypt, I don't care when in the history of Egypt, if those five things happen, tell me what happens to that dynasty. It's toast. Goodbye. Well, in the 200-year span of time that has been suggested by scholars for the time of the Exodus, how many dynastic collapses happen in that stretch? One. Gotcha. One. The collapse of the greatest dynasty in the history of Egypt. Oh, it just wasn't any garden variety dynasty. The great 18th dynasty is the only dynasty in Egypt that developed an empire. It's called the empire period, the golden age of Egypt. And the greatest pharaohs in the history of Egypt lived during that period of time. The greatest of all, possibly Thutmose III, his son, tough guy, but great pharaoh, and his grandson, Thutmose IV. Those three pharaohs took Egypt to the heights of grandeur and wealth and land beyond the imagination of just about any other dynasty in the history of Egypt. But when Thutmose IV

Fourth died untimely. After ruling for only about 8 years, Egypt collapsed. And in the reign of his son pulled all the troops out of Asia. In the reigns of T3, A2, and T4, that's what we call them. It's too hard to say Tutmosis and Amenhotep. Okay. In the time of those three pharaohs that I mentioned, Egypt had run their border all the way to the Euphrates River. They controlled all of that land. This is known by scholars as the time of the Egyptian domination of the Levant, of Canaan and Syria. But when Thutmose IV died, something happened. Egypt started suffering from very severe plagues, which went on for decades. His son, Amenhotep III, withdrew all the Egyptian troops and closed down the empire. Shut it down. Couldn't keep it anymore. Something was happening to Egypt. And within just a very short period of time, Egypt went from number one power in the world to number three power in the world. And what just happened? Overnight. It's always been a mystery to scholars why the great 18th dynasty of Egypt collapsed. But we read the Bible and we know why it collapsed. Because the biblical date for the Exodus is the late 15th and into the 14th century. And that's where the collapse happens. So it lines up absolutely perfectly. Do we have any books back there? We still have some Let My People Go books. Okay. Anybody have insomnia? Forget medicine. Get the book. Just take that to bed. I guarantee if it doesn't happen in one paragraph, you'll be snoozing by the first page. You know, get that book. Here he is. The Pharaoh of the Exodus. He's on the front of my book, and I always have to tell people that's not my picture on the front of the book. What's interesting, now Moses grows up in Egypt, right? Where did Moses learn geography as a kid? In Egypt, from what? The Egyptians had maps, did you know that? Now we don't actually have the maps themselves, but we have the map lists. Lists of cities and towns going out from Egypt in all directions in the proper order as coming from Egypt. Because right, Egypt, center of the world. And now all the maps are going to take us back and you're going to have the cities going all those directions. Well, the Transjordan route coming out of Egypt around the east end of the Dead Sea on that side, the King's Highway and all that, that has a specific certain cities mentioned along that route, goes from the bottom of the Dead Sea up to Mount Nebo, down to Abel Shittim on the plains of Moab. What's interesting about that is that's exactly the same list we find in Numbers 33. God didn't have to tell Moses but once what route to take. So you know that route, Moses. You study that route. Maybe going back and forth to the Hatti lands, the Hittite lands, you took that route a few times yourself. That's the route I want you to take. That's the route they took. It's recorded on the Egyptian map lists. In fact, several pharaohs have in their map list the Numbers 33 itinerary. It's amazing. So there it is. Moses knew how to write a route and how to run a route from Egypt to the Promised Land. Here's one. Israelite literacy. Israelite literacy. To me, this is earth-shaking. May not be to you, but to me it is. It's just amazing. I mentioned before that the alphabet wasn't invented generally for everybody, but it did show up. But it never showed up in the palaces. It never showed up in the government archives in Mesopotamia or like Syria, Babylonia, or the Hittites, or the Egyptians. They were all writing in their very complicated language systems, writing systems. Where did the alphabet show up? It shows up in graffiti. It shows up, obviously, not being written by professionals, being written by everyday people, just scratched on pottery or scratched on rocks. And this alphabet, and by the way, alphabet always assumes that letters are given in a fixed order. Aleph, Bet, Gimel, Dalet, right? That translates into A, B, C, right? We still use the same order, pretty much. How many times in the history of our planet was the alphabet invented? Once.
So, well, there's lots of alphabets in the world. Yeah, but if you go back and check it out, they're all derivatives of the one original alphabet. They all moved off of that one original alphabet. Now, why is it that every time we find examples of this alphabet, it's in and around places where the Hebrews were? We find it in the Sinai Peninsula, the place where the Hebrews went after they came out of Egypt. We find it later up in Canaan, where they went eventually. Okay? Every place they go, we find this alphabet. Here's what I think happened. I think it's really obvious. Since the alphabet was only invented one time in the history of the world, is it a coincidence that it shows up with the Israelites, around the Israelites, just in time for Moses to have an alphabet to write the law? Oh, I don't think that's a coincidence. Not only that, but did you know that God demanded for Israel public literacy? Public literacy. Why? And by the way, how do we know that? What did God tell Joshua? When you go over the Jordan River into the Promised Land, I want you to set up three massive standing stones. I want you to plaster them over with plaster, and I want you to write on them the words of the law, so that as my people enter the land, they must read the words of the law. That's public literacy. Of course, what else do Israelites have to do wandering around in the wilderness for 40 years? Right? Read and write. Well, they did. God demanded. Isn't it interesting that the alphabet only appears one time in the history of humanity, just in time to give the Israelites the literacy God demands? And by the way, the reason God wanted public literacy is because he wanted the people to be able to read the law, not for the leaders to tell them what the law said. You read the law, because if your leaders slip from the law, you hold their feet to the fire. What do you think the prophets of God were? All the prophets of God, like Nathan the prophet shaking his finger under King David's nose after he'd committed adultery with Bathsheba. You're the man. You're the man. You violated the law of God, and God's judging you for it. See? Hold the leaders to the law. That's what God wanted. Canaanite religious practices. We could take you through the whole law of Moses, and over and over and over and over again, specific practices only uncovered by archaeologists of the Canaanite religion, the pagan religion, are prohibited in the Mosaic law. Practices that were extinct by the late Iron Age, by the time of King David and King Solomon, the practices of the old Bronze Age religion was gone. But yet, it's reaffirmed over and over. A man shall not lie with a man. A man shall not lie with a beast. You shall not cause your children to pass through the fire. Things like that. What are these? Those are prohibitions against elements of Canaanite worship. Worship. Male temple prostitutes, female temple prostitutes, temple bestiality in worship, all these kinds of things, and sacrificing your children to the god Molech. These are all prohibited in the law, but yet these kinds of practices were mostly extinct by the time of the later Judahite kings. Joshua's conquest, I'm just going to say one thing about this. When Egypt collapsed and pulled out of the Levant, that took Egypt away from the land Joshua was going to conquer. When Joshua crossed that river with the Israelites and they went into the Promised Land, when just a generation before, Egypt had that land locked down militarily with an iron fist, but yet now, because of what happened in Egypt at the time of the Exodus and the collapse of that empire, Joshua crosses the river into an Egyptianless Canaan. And do you remember the Canaan that God promised Abraham and Isaac and Jacob and Joseph and Moses and Joshua? I'm going to bring you into the land of Canaanites, Hittites, Amorites. Egypt is never mentioned. And in the book of Joshua, no Egyptian troop is ever encountered by Joshua. It's an Egyptianless Canaan, and isn't it interesting that the Egyptians had controlled that territory for well over a century and a half, and only at the time of the Exodus did they withdraw, so that 40 years later, Joshua enters an Egyptianless Canaan. Interesting. Battle of Jericho,
for so many, for the last 50 years, 75 years. People, because Kathleen Kenyon back in the 1950s excavated Jericho, and she says, oh, we didn't find anything from the time of Joshua at Jericho. And scholars have believed that Jericho was a myth because archaeologists couldn't find anything at Jericho. This was one of those things where they said, oh, archaeology disproves the Bible. We excavated Jericho and there's nothing at Jericho from the late Bronze Age II period, the time of Joshua. Guess what? The last 35 years, the joint Palestinian-Italian excavation there, excavated by some friends of ours, have now confirmed the existence of a walled late Bronze Age city exactly from the time of Joshua. It exists, but yet all the literature that's still circulating out there that our college students and seminary students are reading is still saying that there was nothing at Jericho during the time of Joshua. Unfortunately, archaeological discoveries, to get traction and to get known, new archaeological discoveries take 30 to 40 years to get into the literature. It's like that. So it's a slow process, but I'm telling you, Joshua had a Jericho, and it was there. The people of Israel are on the Merneptah Stela. In 1210 BC, Ramesses' son, who was Pharaoh after him, Merneptah, wrote a stela in which he names Israel as one of the nine perennial enemies of Egypt. Now, how do you get on the big nine, Egypt's big nine list, if Ramesses the Great is Pharaoh of the Exodus and the Israelites wander for 40 years before they go into the land? How in the world can they be established as one of the perennial enemies of Egypt by 1210? If the Exodus only occurred just a few decades before this, not possible. This proves that Ramesses cannot be the Pharaoh of the Exodus. It's one of the many things that proves that. You have to take the Exodus back to the 15th, 14th century. That's where it has to go in order for Israel to have enough time for a 40-year wilderness wandering, a 7-year conquest stint in the land, and to establish themselves in the land as a formidable people group. And by the way, what's interesting is that the Egyptian language for many classes of words requires what we call a determinative. It's a little character, doesn't translate, it doesn't do, but the determinative used for the name Israel is the determinative for a people group without a king. They're a people group without a king, and that's what they are. Exactly the right word, the right thing is used. Here's the Merneptah Stela. He claims, of course, it's all bombast and propaganda. He never did it. But Israel, his seed is no more. And of course, then I'm going to close with this one. Any English professors? Didn't you just love conjugating verbs when you were a kid? Sure you did. I call this smite, smote, smitten. There's a phrase in the Bible that says to smite with the edge of the sword. It's a one-edged sword. I'll show you what it looks like in a second. What's interesting about the one-edged sword is that it's more like a battle axe. It's almost a two-fisted thing where you're doing this. You can hack necks and legs and arms and things like that. There's no pointed two-edged thrusting sword until the Iron Age. That doesn't exist in the Bronze Age. This is the Bronze Age version. That's it. And so here we have the Bronze Age version that gives rise to the phrase, smite with the edge, singular, of the sword. What's interesting about this is that as the new iron pointed double-edged thrusting sword came into existence, and of course, if you go up against that with that, you're going to lose. You're going to lose quick. And so they dropped this sword and went to the straight-pointed thrusting sword, and this thing became extinct within about 100, 150 years after the Bronze Age. What's interesting is, in Scripture, it's that word, smite with the edge of the sword, that phrase, is used a bunch of times in the Bronze Age Bible, the Bronze Age Scriptures, but after that, it trails off quick and isn't used anymore. As the sickle sword becomes extinct, so the phrase describing it becomes extinct. That's not an accident. That's eyewitness accounting. That's real stuff. Okay, I'll close with this. Philistines and Homer,
Do you realize there's a connection between the Bible and Homer? There is. Who are the Philistines? The Philistines in the Bible are the Mycenaean Greeks. We know this clearly from the archaeology. Their pottery is derived from, some of it's directly brought on the boats from Greece. And then they start making it local, but it still looks like the old pottery, but it's made with local clays. And so we know that the Philistines of the Bible are the Mycenaean Greeks who came to the eastern end of the Mediterranean and set up shop in those five Philistine cities that we see in the Bible. Now, in the Iliad, there is a little story about a group of Mycenaeans who stole a princess, a priestess, from her father who lived on an island. She was the priestess of the god of the island, and they came and they kidnapped her and they took her away. Well, the people who stole her away, the Mycenaeans, started to get, like, have problems. Bad things were happening. It's like, oh, we've been cursed. We stole this girl, and she's a priestess, and the god she works for is not happy with us, and we have to find a way to give her back. And guess what? The Mycenaean Greeks had a protocol for giving back something stolen from a foreign god. They had a protocol. And the protocol went like this. You get a team of oxen, and you put a team of oxen. Now she's from an island, right? So we can't use a cart. We got to use a boat. So we're going to take her back on a boat. So on the boat goes the team of oxen. Then on the boat goes the girl, goes the priestess of the god. And then on the boat goes little golden statues of mice. So they fashion little golden statues of mice, and then little golden statues of tumors, like for the plagues, you know, tumors. And then you take her back, and the protocol, oh, and then you put priests. You have some priests and government officials that go with her. So as soon as you get to the island, you take off the team of oxen, and you make a big sacrifice. You have a big fire, put an altar, and you sacrifice the oxen to the foreign god, sort of saying you're sorry. And then you give what has been taken back, and you make the offerings of the gold mice and the tumors. And that's supposed to satisfy the foreign god, and then you can leave and not be cursed any longer. Well, what's funny is that at a point in the history of Israel, when the ark was at Shiloh, the Philistines came and stole it. They stole the Ark of the Covenant. And they sent it on a little tour of the Philistine cities. Now, I think they didn't mean to send it on a tour. I mean, it wasn't like a sideshow and, you know, here's the Ark of the Covenant. But every place the ark went, and I love the old King James at this point, it says, God struck the Philistines in that city with emerods. Yes, that is the word for hemorrhoids. And so wherever the ark went, it became very difficult for the Philistines to sit comfortably for dinner. And so they were just miserable. So the hemorrhoids were just plaguing them. And of course, the other later translations sort of soften it a bit to tumors, right? But basically, that was the idea. And so every place the Ark of the Covenant went, the Philistines were suffering. Finally, it went to Ekron, which is just up the valley from Beth Shemesh, which is an Israelite city. So they decided to send this thing, this object that belongs to a foreign god, back. Well, what are they going to do? Guess what? They used the exact same protocol that Homer records in the Iliad. What they do? They got a cart. They put the object on the cart, and the cart is drawn by a team of oxen. And on the cart, they put little statues of gold mice and little statues of hemorrhoids, tumors. And then the priests walk behind. The Philistine priests walk behind, and they follow it up. Well, when they get to Beth Shemesh, what do? They sacrifice the oxen to Yahweh, and they give the Ark of the Covenant back. It's the same thing. Now, is that amazing or what? I mean, this is the real world. Who are the Philistines? They are the Mycenaean Greeks. That's their ceremony.
That's their return, something you stole from a foreign God protocol. And it's in the Bible.

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7: 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And now, the winds are picking up. Wait, we're getting reports it's jumped the street. Entire blocks are catching. People are leaving their homes. They're being told, everyone head for the lake. This is spreading faster than anyone expected. They're telling us to head for the lake now. Flames are leaping from rooftop to rooftop. The sky is glowing. There's embers falling like rain. We'll keep you informed.
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8: This is McGruff the Crime Dog, and I need you to help me take a bite out of crime. Another teenager fell victim to fake pills. 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
1: Aloha from Honolulu, Hawaii. I'm Danny Yamashiro with my co-host, Zach Fu. Welcome to The Good Life. We're here to help unleash your God-given purpose. Today's broadcast is actually part two of a two-part special where, as I've said many times before, the tables are turned. And I'm being interviewed today by my co-host, Zach Fu. Zach is actually a broadcast journalism degree major at Biola University. And he's here from his perspective, putting some questions together. You know, one of the things that we love to do is we cannot lose sight of the future generation of leaders whom God is raising up. And my story is the story that God has given me to share, but we want to create a venue by which the story can be relatable, applicable to more and more in various generations to encourage and inspire, and really, as we typically say at the beginning of our show, to lead people to Jesus Christ, for people to know that they're here for a purpose. You, my friend, are not here by accident. You're not by chance. No, God has a destiny for you, a purpose for you, and that can be found in Jesus Christ. Because through Christ, who died on the cross for your sins and mine and Zach's, who shed his precious blood on that cross, who was buried, and Christ who rose again from the grave, through faith in Jesus Christ, we can have a personal relationship with God. All our wrongs can be made right through faith in Christ. And through lives of repentance and humility before God, there can be radical change, newness of life. If anyone is in Christ, he's a new creation. Old things pass away. Behold, all things have become new. Well, that, my friend, can be your story. That can be your experience. And I would encourage you to put your trust in Christ today. And if you're a disciple of the Lord Jesus, well, be encouraged. Be encouraged. And so now, as we get started, I turn it back to Zach. Zach, take it from where we left off. And hey, my heart is open. I want to share heart to heart with you and each one of our dear listeners.
2: Yeah, so if you didn't hear our last episode, when we last left off, Danny was sharing about how he grew up and how he had these two paths of, he always knew that he loved Jesus, but he also had this love and passion to play football. And all the way up through high school, where he got injured, and he kind of saw that dream to be a football star slowly slip away. And eventually something crazy happened in his life, and a fall off the pulley lookout changed his life forever. And amazingly, 6 months after the fall, he graduated from Iolani, and that's where we are now. So Danny, could you tell me what happened after you graduated from high school, and just what did your life look like at that point? All your plans up to that point kind of, well, definitely changed after you fell.
1: Mm-hmm. Well, I got to go back. And you talked about falling off the pulley lookout. I got to just clarify that a little bit. It wasn't off the lookout itself. I was 300 feet above the lookout. Mm-hmm. And I ended up falling to what would be equivalent to where the lookout is, and then I fell another 100 feet past the lookout. I've had people tell me, you know, I'll speak at people's at churches, speak in corporate settings, and say, "Oh, you're the guy that fell off the pulley lookout," and some people would even say, "Oh, you." Some people even tell me that you jumped off the lookout and the wind blew you back, you know? I said, "Oh, no, that's not the accurate story."
2: It's crazy, you know? How the story changes.
1: Exactly, yeah. Exactly. So just to set the record straight, I was 300 feet above the lookout, fell to what would have been equivalent. That's the ginger patch, and then I fell past the lookout. That's the part that's caught on camera. So if you're familiar with the pulley, when you drive through the pulley tunnels, it's that middle section where I actually landed after, you know, the total 400 feet was right there in the bottom of that section. Well, I graduated from Iolani School, and, you know, I was already planning to, I was no longer going to go into business, but I was going to go to Biola University. Hey, mm-hmm. we're, you're at the school that my wife Jamie and I are alumni. How did I end up there at Biola? Okay. I had applied to and been accepted to other schools to major in business. But when this happened, when I fell, my heart was beginning to change. Because before then, I was living my own life. Remember, I said I had my own plans. But slowly I began to see, look, Lord, if I'm here, I'm alive, if you can make something out of a broken person, that was part of my prayer. Because I certainly was a busted up guy. If you can make something out of a broken person like me, then have your way. See, Zach, one day I was driving over the pulley. So my girlfriend lived on the windward side of Oahu. And I would, you know, often be driving over the pulley. Mm-hmm. And one day as I was driving over the pulley, still had the bandage around my head, still, you know, weak, I walked with a cane for a long time. I sensed the Spirit speak to me. And I'm looking at these mountains that almost engulfed my life.
2: Yeah.
1: And the Lord spoke to me. It wasn't an audible voice, but I knew in my spirit, Danny, I saved you to go wherever I send you, to tell people about the love and hope and purpose that is found in Jesus Christ. That was my calling. I didn't know what that means. What office is that? A pastor? Is that an apostle, prophet, an evangelist? I didn't know that. I just knew that the Lord wanted me to share about the love of Christ, give people the hope of Christ. Well, I remember going home. And my father had his home office. I said, Dad, Daddy, lead me in a prayer. I want to surrender my heart to Christ. And that's where I said, if you can make something out of a broken person like me, have your way. I said, Lord, I'm sorry for my sins, trying to do things on my own. Have your way with me. Through that process, the Lord began to open my heart now to go to Biola, because Biola was a school that they offered, and it was outrageous to me, that you could actually get a degree, you can major in biblical studies and theology. And in addition to that, they have teams that go out and share the gospel. Mm. Wow. See, unbeknownst to me, what I was doing, see, people would invite me to share my story. Hey, I'm alive. I fell 400 feet from the pulley. You know, I still look like I survived the pulley because I'm, you know, just a weak guy, but I would be speaking, sharing the story of what Christ had done, the survival story. But while I would share, Zach, people started coming to Christ right there in those meetings, whether it was a small meeting, it was a church gathering, youth meeting, I was leading people to Christ. And I didn't know that when you do that, that's called an evangelist. I didn't really even know that what the whole thing was of sharing the gospel. But people were coming to Christ. And I was talking about Jesus' love, and He died on the cross, and as part of my testimony. And so my heart began to change in wanting to see more and more people come to know the Lord. And so that's why I got really interested in Biola when I found out that I could share the gospel every week. I said, oh, can you believe that, Dad? Look, right here in the catalog, it says they have gospel teams. And I can study the Bible. I can actually get a degree in biblical studies and theology. So that's what happened after I ended up going to Biola. But if you think that's all, I went to Biola my freshman year. Mm. just a few months after graduating from Iolani School. And I stayed at Biola for only 1 month. Mm-hmm. And Zach, I had an emotional breakdown. I collapsed. Emotionally collapsed. Psychologically mm-hmm. collapsed. And my parents had to fly to the mainland, to California, to come get their son who was in shambles. Yeah. Emotionally, psychologically, and they brought me home, and I was a wreck. And we can talk about that when we come back from our break. We're going to take a quick break right now. But as you can tell, I'm not holding anything back. But isn't that how we are here at the Good Life Hawaii Show? And I want to set an example. Hey, there's a lot of my guests that they've come. Man, they open up. I'm amazed at how they open up. And there are many times when I think, if only I could have a video camera in here, and we could create a... If I had a videographer in studio with me, we could maybe create something and put it on YouTube and make it available for you to actually see. Well, it's part of our hope to do that. And but look, I'm going to share more when we come back from our break with my friend Zach Fu. Friend, I hope that as I share openly, that your heart is open. Because if God can do something out of a broken person like me, He certainly can do something in the midst of a difficulty, in the midst of a brokenness, in the midst of a feeling of lack. Oh man, He can do a great work in you. Dear woman, dear friend, stay with us. We'll be back with more. My friend Zach Fu and myself. Stay with us. Wandering the road of desperate life.

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1: Welcome back. My name is Zachary Fu, and I'm interviewing our usual host today, Danny Yamashiro, on the Good Life Hawaii Radio Show. If you've ever felt like you've had dreams and you've had so many things looking forward to in life, and you've seen all of those things slip away, and you know, in life, plans change and things are often not how we imagine them to be. If that's you, this story of Danny Yamashiro will definitely speak to you. Today, we're talking about how, when we last left off, we were talking about how Danny just left Biola University after just 1 month due to an emotional breakdown that he had. His parents had to come up and bring him back home. So Danny, during that period when you came back home, what did you do? I mean, did it feel like you had failed? How did you feel?
2: Well, Zach, I gotta say this too. You got a very soothing voice. The Lord has gifted, and I'm glad our listeners are able to hear, because it's comforting. It's comforting to hear, and it's very clear, but very, very soothing. So anyway, coming back to, you know, what this experience was like on me coming home, I was a wreck. I never wanted to go back to school again. See, some of the things I learned about my head injury is that your personality changes. And my friends would know very well that my personality had changed, not the same gregarious guy that I used to be before. I went into like a cocoon. I mean, I'll share something real, real personal. Imagine an 18-year-old young man being involved in athletics and being, involved in school and prom king, May Day court, those things that, And then after the accident, 18-year-old, I'm climbing back in mom and dad's bed to sleep in the middle of my mom and dad every night. Okay, so anyway, long story short, I go away to school.
1: Yeah.
2: Then I lose it. Then mom and dad has to come back and pick me up. It's like I went back to childhood again.
1: Yeah.
2: I didn't associate with people like I used to before. And it was the beginning, Zach, of actually 3.5 years of very dark depression. There would be times that I would sit in the dark and I would just rock in like a semi-catatonic condition. And for long periods of time, I would curl up in the fetal position and yet God had called me, right? Remember I talked about how God called me to preach the gospel. Very, very different. So I was a wreck having come back. And I remember going to a prayer meeting. My dad used to go to 5 o'clock prayer meeting on Tuesday mornings at Kalihi Union Church. And I went with him after I come back from Biola, not knowing what I was going to do. And I went to the prayer meeting. And when the prayer meeting was over, you know, I just sat there listening. One of the men in the prayer meeting, his name is Lee Akamine. Mm-hmm. His father, Ike Akamine, was one of the elders of Kalihi Union Church. Very powerful spiritual man, filled with the Holy Spirit. And Lee, and they owned a flower business, florist business. At the end of the meeting, he knew I was back, so Lee said, "Danny, what are you going to do?" And I said, I don't know. I gotta find a job. And Lee said, why don't you come work for us? So they gave me a job. Mm-hmm. And so for those several months, I was a flower delivery boy. Every day, I'd get up, I'd go flower delivery. And his father, Ike Akamini, would disciple me. Sometimes even while on the clock, he would pull me on the side and he would pray for me and he would tell me things. One of the things he told me was about failure and how the devil, when you fail, he'll tell you you're not good enough. But he said, don't you ever believe it. The devil will say you are not good enough for God. You can never come back to God after you've done what he said. Don't you ever believe it. The Lord's arms are open wider than ever before. You come back to him. And here I would just take it in. Every day I would listen to Christian radio. And I'd hear preachers like Pastor Bill Stonebreaker, and Pastor Greg Laurie, and Pastor Jack Hayford, and Pastor Raul Reese. And I just listen and just soak in the word. And every day I would do that. And that's kind of part of what took place in my recovery process, because I was such a wreck.
1: Mm. Wow, that's really cool how you were, during this period, you were kind of listening to talk shows like the one you host now, and that they kind of influenced you and encouraged you during that dark period. That's really cool. Take me back to, I was just wondering, take me back to when you were at Biola, because you were living on campus, and there's thousands of people around, but yet you felt so alone. For people who do feel lonely, I mean, usually they're not just so isolated from the world. There are people, they have friends and family, but yet somehow you can feel so alone in a crowded room. Can you talk about that?
2: Sure. I experienced that a lot. So our listeners might be wondering, okay, now did I go back to Biola? And the answer is yes. After I worked for a semester at St. Louis Florist, that's what it was called, St. Louis Florist, I went to Chaminade for the second semester. And, you know, with no intention of ever going back to Biola, I was going to switch from biblical studies and theology, and I was going to major in criminology. Mm. You know, on the side, when I was younger, you know, one of the things that I was a little bit interested in was maybe being a detective. So I thought, I'll go to Chaminade. Maybe that's what I was supposed to be doing. But over the course of time, the Lord had, you know, renewed my heart and my spirit with a clear vision once again to go back and try one more time. Mm. So this is the beginning of lessons about going back and trying again. Mm. Huh? Mm-hmm. You know, you fail once, reset, and go back. Yeah. Sometimes it's harder to go back because the initial thought is to run away. Yeah. Because then it's a shame to go back. I couldn't make it the first time, but to go back. And that's something that I think, you know, it's dogged me, using that vernacular, and it's dogged people in life. And they never go back. They never try again in something that they might have failed. And never realizing, or rarely realizing, that it's in the going back that you grow the most. Mm-hmm. You face fears, you face humiliation, you face failure even again. What if I don't make it? Hey, I had to take Greek and later on Hebrew, and you know, I'm not a linguist. You know, I had to take hard classes to make it through. Mm-hmm. So, but anyway, I went back.
1: And in going back, that makes the triumph in the end and the overcoming so much more powerful.
2: So much so. That's why there were many times I'd walk back to my dorm and, you know, I'm just a freshman. And the guys that started with me the year before, they're sophomores now. They're that much further advanced in their in our degree program, but I remember thinking, if I ever graduate from here, it will be a miracle. Mm-hmm. It will be a miracle. And so, anyway, that's why when I did graduate, I was sobbing like a baby, really, because of what happened. But you talked about the depression. You talked about those moments when you can be around a crowd of people but be all alone. Mm-hmm. Yeah, I know that very, very well. In fact, I was like I lived in a way like a hermit. I'd come out. I'd never really get involved much in social activities. I was the weirdo on the dorm floor, kind of an esoteric, strange guy that hardly associated with people. But you know, I had issues. I mean, looking back at the way I was before, you knew that guy had problems, and it was emotional problems. I was dealing with anger. I was dealing with rage. I was dealing, you know, and you know, sometimes I think dark depression and rage are like brother and sister.
1: Mm-hmm.
2: They're related. Or maybe you say cousins or however you want to say it.
1: Yeah.
2: But there's a deep relationship with that. And there's this, and then what really gets odd is when you try to cover that up socially, but it leaks every once in a while. And I didn't have my moments when I would leak. And that's where I would, in that period of depression, that loneliness, I must say, those were the times that I really grew close to the Lord. Because no one else understood me. And
1: mm-hmm.
2: Zach, I didn't even understand myself. It was so hard. Did I have counseling? Someone might ask. I didn't. My neurosurgeon at that time advised against it. He said, oh no, if you do it, you'll open up a whole new can of worms.
1: Oh, wow.
2: Essentially saying that. Mm-hmm. So I never really had counseling. Later on, I've had counseling because of some issues that I've had to deal with. Even to this day, I still need help. So I would say in that period, it was very difficult. But you know what? At Biola, you know, I talked about how much I love Iolani School.
1: Mm-hmm.
2: You know, how they gave me a chance to graduate with my class. The faculty, staff, the administration were bent over backwards to be gracious to me to help me finish. So I'm greatly and deeply endeared to Iolani. I love Iolani School.
1: Mm-hmm.
2: I love Biola University because not only the faculty, administration, and staff, the students. I made friends that accepted me the way that I was. I wasn't this popular guy, a cool guy to be around. I was kind of a scary guy to be around, to tell you the truth. Because you never knew what I would do or how I would react or what I would say. It's like some of the my head injury, some of the things that cause maybe social inhibitions were taken away. And I would say things, I'd confront people, I would, and then I'd like climb up in a shell. You wouldn't see me around. It was a real odd time. But I remember there was even times that I would curl up under my desk and just stay there in the dark because I felt safe.
1: Mm.
2: So, my friend, as you're listening today, I hope that you don't think, wow. Well, you know what? I guess it's okay if you think, wow, Danny was really way out there. Because you know what? I really was. And if there's any redemption of a life that will bring glory to the Lord Jesus Christ, if this means something to you, then to God be all the glory. If this is a comfort to you, if it gives you encouragement, well, to God be all the glory. You know, we're going to take another quick break right now. When we come back, a little bit more sharing. Zach has he's prepared well. His questions are really well thought through. But I told him, I said, hey, you know what? We just let it fly as we go along. Go with the flow. We're going to take a quick break. When we come back, you're going to hear more. As Zach Fu, my friend, asks me questions. And actually, he's pulling some things out I might not have even thought about sharing. but I think it might be good for you. And if it helps you, then I'll do it. Okay? We'll be back with more. Zach Fu and myself, Danny Yamashiro, stay with us.

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1: Yeah, I was telling my co-host Zach Fu during our break, I was saying, you know, I'm sharing things that I haven't shared publicly before. I mean, you know, maybe on a one-on-one level, some of you who are listening, you know, maybe on a very personal basis I've shared, but this guy is pulling some stuff out. Well, really, it's the Holy Spirit. You're listening to the Good Life Hawaii Radio Show. I'm Danny Yamashiro with my co-host, Zach Fu. And as we've said earlier, the tables are turned. This is part two of a two-part feature. Mm-hmm. So if you're listening right now and, you know, you're interested in what you're hearing, it's meaning something to you, hey, there's a whole other part to it, of this feature. 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And, you know, share it with friends, share it with family. I encourage you to do that. 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Email link, send it out, and get the word out to people. And thegoodlifehawaii.com, we have also other kinds of resources too. A literal plethora of subjects that you can look at and connect with past shows that relate to those subjects, people that have shared their stories, their testimonies. So again, thegoodlifehawaii.com. And my friend, I'm so glad that you're with us today. I'm going to turn it back to Zach Fu as we continue in this interview. And I hope that you enjoy it and it enriches you. Okay, Zach.
2: So Danny, we've talked about how you returned to Biola University and you're going through this really hard time. How did you get from learning about the Bible, studying, doing all this book knowledge, and how did you finally get out there and start doing real ministry and applying it?
1: I've always wanted to engage. I've always wanted to be doing. And sometimes for me, I do more than I'm actually equipped to do. And, you know, there can be some major gaps in those areas. Remember I talked about gospel teams? Mm-hmm. Well, Biola has had these gospel teams, and it was part of an organization. It was with an organization called the Open Air Campaigners. And my leader and mentor, his name is Russ Hodder. He's still doing it to this very day. It was unique how he would do it, though, because I knew that the Lord had called me to be a preacher. And part of my training was in street preaching. Mm-hmm. But this is how he would do it, Zach. I wouldn't just go out with a Bible. I've done that too. And then just preach on a street corner. What we would actually do is we would take a paint board and fluorescent paint, and we would link up a black light to the board. And we would go at night, on the weekends, Fridays, Saturdays, we would go at night, whether it was Balboa Beach, Newport Beach, in UCLA, in Westwood, any of the beaches in Southern California. Every week we were at one of them, Huntington Beach, and we would set up the board, we would start painting, and the black light would illuminate the fluorescent paint, and people would come to watch us paint. And it was kind of cryptic how we would draw the paintings. The paintings were always unfinished, and we would create these words that looked like hieroglyphics, but they were actually English. But we would stop, you know, midway, and so people were wondering, what are they painting? What are they writing? What is going on? And a crowd gathers a crowd. So as the crowd would gather, then we would turn around, you know, I would say things like, hey, you know, stick around, I'm gonna finish this painting in just a little while. I'm glad you guys are here. And they would wait, and they might be waiting for, you know, there might be a nightclub there. There might be a carnival type atmosphere. But there we were. Okay, crowd gathers a crowd, and then I would turn around and would say something like, "Hey, you guys have waited so patiently. I'm so glad that you guys have stuck around. But this is what I'm painting." And I'd say, "I'm with the Open Air Campaigners. I'm Danny Yamashiro, and I would start to explain what I'm painting. And as I would finish the painting, as I'm talking, paintbrush in hand, the illustration of the gospel would unfold right before them. And we'd learn all kinds of tricks of how to finish a painting, and they're like, wow! You know, their eyes open big. And then before they know it, I would deliver the gospel. And this all would be done within like 3 to 4 minutes. And they're still standing there. And I'm giving the invitation now, and I'm saying, I've got some friends here. And so my friends, we're all taking turns, because they're all painters and preachers too, right? Mm-hmm. They would be standing there, and all with gospel tracts in their back pockets, right? I said, I've got some friends. If you're interested in finding more about how to have a relationship with Jesus, we're here to talk with you. And we would stay there for hours. And, you know, a new crowd would gather, another friend would get up to preach, and we would do that every week, every week. And that's why, Zach, a little bit humorous, people would say, Danny, that's why your voice is the way that it is? And I said, well, you know, probably so, because I did that for so many years, my voice got raspy. But others would say, no, I was a quarterback when I played football early on in my years, and I played catcher when I played baseball and point guard. So I was always calling out signals and stuff. And my mom would say that I was always, you know, screaming. So anyway, but that's kind of how I got involved in ministry. Wow. I don't want to get off the point, but you talk about how did I get involved in preaching. And I did that all throughout my years while I was at Paolo.
2: Wow. So from there, it kind of evolved, I guess you could say. From there, you started preaching more and more in California. And even when you would come back home to Hawaii, you preached with boldness and courage. Was that something that you always had, like this ability to just go out and just be bold about preaching the gospel? Or was it something else? Was it just given from the Holy Spirit?
1: Well, I give all glory to God. There's a part where boldness and, of course, courage, because you don't know who's going to be there. I mean, there's times and there's been confrontational type situations. But it is something that where the Spirit, I learned early on, and I need to do it more, and I must do it more, is rely more and more on the Spirit. Less and less of myself or what I think I'm able to do, because the fruit is only born when we're abiding in Christ. You know, if you abide in me and I in you, just as the branch cannot bear fruit unless it abides in the vine, so neither can you unless you abide in me, Jesus said. So that's part of just relying on the Spirit of Christ to enable. So yes, that's something that the Lord has given. But you know, there can be pride that creeps in too.
2: Mm-hmm.
1: And sometimes, you know, certain levels of boldness, it's hard to decipher whether it's of the Lord. And so there's prideful moments, because not everybody is willing to do that. Not everybody, well, some people might not even think it really works. We've seen people come to Christ. We've seen, through faithfulness, we've seen those things happen. But, just seeing the Lord use me and our team lift us up that way, it was truly an act of God's grace. But over the years, I realize, sometimes I think, oh gosh, how agonizing it must have been for someone to listen. You know why I say that, Zach? Because my heart has needed to develop in really loving people. You know, you can lead someone to Christ from an evangelistic standpoint and say, you know, I led these many people to the Lord. But why? Do I really want them to be disciples, or am I just want to say I led them to the Lord? Mm-hmm. I mean, that's gut level honest with you. Mm-hmm. Okay? So through the years, the Lord has had to really work on my heart. Love people. Love the Lord more. Get deeper in fellowship with the Lord himself, and then also with people. And you know, loving people, I've learned to love people more through deep brokenness in life and in ministry. Maybe that's what qualifies us to be used by God in a much more profound way, our brokenness. No wonder the Apostle Paul says, I glory in my weaknesses, because it's when I'm weak, he is strong.
2: Mm. So later on, after all this was going on, God gave you a vision to share of how you would share the gospel in Hawaii and eventually throughout the world. Could you share about this vision a little bit?
1: Of course. After I graduated from seminary at Talbot School of Theology, you know, I had other opportunities to go and study further, but the Lord redirected me back here. And there I am. I'm an intern now at Kalihi Union Church. And it was a unique internship because the senior pastor, Pastor John Bowes, knew that I was called to be a preacher. And my internship was refined so that I could exercise my gifts of leadership and preaching, teaching. But during that time, the Lord had given me a vision. Sort of dramatic. I'm looking in my office there in Kalihi on a white wall, and I begin to see nations of the world. And I was never really all that great in geography, but nations upon nations. And through that, and I'm writing it on legal pad, these nations, right? And I'm beginning to see this vision of worldwide evangelism. And then I said, Lord, okay, 5 years from now, Lord, 10 years from now, when I'm ready, mm-hmm. Hey, I'll do it. But remember when I said, Lord, whatever you want me to do, I'll do. Wherever you want me to go, I'll go. The Lord actually said, no, Danny, now's the time to start. And to start with setting up a giant tent in Waikiki for old-style, Billy Graham-style evangelistic crusade.
2: Mm.
1: That's how it's going to start. And that was the beginnings of it. Hey, Zach, we're going to take a quick break right now. Let me come back and share more of how that unfolded, because that's a pretty remarkable story
2: definitely. In
1: and of itself. We're going to take a quick break right now. When we come back, more with with my friend Zach Fu, my co-host, as we... share. Oh, yeah. When I talk about how the ministry of Jesus Christ is calling you started, just me and my friend Todd Dixon, a businessman, a local boy, graduated from the University of Rhode Island, came back here, and just two guys in their mid-20s with a vision from God to start. And then we're going to do a crusade in Waikiki. Oh, boy. And then a worldwide ministry will start out of that. Now it's been 20 years. I'll tell you what happened when we come back. Stay with us.

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1: Welcome back. My name is Zachary Fu, and today I'm interviewing Danny Yamashiro on The Good Life Hawaii Radio Show. When we left off, Danny, you were telling us about your ministries that you were just starting out, right out of Biola University. Could you continue about just the JCCY ministry and how all that started?
2: Yeah, so this goes back to 1994. Our ministry started in 93. It was founded in 93. But 94, we erect this giant tent in Waikiki. And there were seven churches that participated with us from various denominations. And we held our first evangelistic crusade. And you know what? We preached the gospel. My three messages was the death of Jesus Christ, the blood of Jesus Christ, and the resurrection of Jesus Christ. Very simple messages. People came to Christ during those times. And we began to see. By the next year, we did it again in Waikiki. 14 churches participated with us. We saw more people come to know the Lord. Then we began to expand. And then we were put on public television. And that's when the public television channels were like on channel 22. Mm-hmm. And I would say we were one of the earlier ones on TV multiple times per week, and our crusades would air. That's part of how the word got out about our ministry and people hearing the gospel and knowing what we were doing. But it grew. Like I said earlier before our break, it's now 20 years. We did a number of evangelistic crusades throughout Hawaii, partnered with many different churches. They were grassroots type of campaigns, so I would come in, I would speak at churches, I would relate with pastors, and come to really serve their evangelistic, to strengthen evangelism in local churches. That has always been my heart, the local church. We're not separate. We're there to serve the local church, the body of Christ. And so we would do that, and then we began to go international. In 1998, 1999, we started planning. We did our first international event in Okinawa, and then we went on to, Zach, we've gone, we're talking throughout Asia, South America, Africa, and we've been to different places like that, and the Lord continued to kiss the ministry mm-hmm. for His glory. And of course, it wasn't without hard times.
1: Mm-hmm. So at this point, you were definitely seeing your vision that God had given you kind of being fulfilled through all this.
2: Mm-hmm.
1: But yes, as you mentioned, being in ministry, some people might think that working in the ministry, everything is so good, you know, life is going to be good. But could you share about one of the hardest times you might have experienced in the ministry and how God brought you through that?
2: I'll preface by saying this. Someone might ask me, Danny, did you ever feel like quitting? And my answer to that is many times. Been so discouraged and thinking, have I, Lord, missed your call? Did I hear it wrong? I thought you were leading me this way. And, you know, whether it's resources, whether it's you know, things aren't happening the way that I envision. A lot of disappointing times. So you talk about the hardest times. There were a couple times in our ministry, Zach, in these 20 years, where I almost thought that the Lord was wanting to close the ministry down. Once was in 1998. It was a very, very rough year. And then and the last one is in the middle of the Great Recession. But here's what's interesting. During those times, those are times when I pray the most. Those are the times when I'm humbled not humble, but humbled, in a way, humiliated, you know, to the point where I'm just before the Lord. Lord, and I release things to God that I was holding on to. I say, Lord, it's yours. Interestingly, and I know you got some other questions you might want to ask, but it's during those times where, ironically, the ministry has grown the most out of those moments. So they say, fruit grows in the valleys.
1: Yeah.
2: It's true.
1: Wow. One thing people might be wondering is, how did this radio show that we're on right now, how did you start that?
2: Well, this was in the middle of the recession. We started the radio program. It was the evangelism hotline, and then it quickly evolved into something that, the heart was always evangelism, but instead of it being like a apologetics type of program, I'm not an apologist, a specialist in those areas. I would bring in key people to speak, to share. But then it became relational, to tell the stories of people and let people tell their stories. Mm-hmm. Some well-known, some just have compelling stories. And that became the connecting point. And here's the thing. In the period where our ministry was struggling the most, going through some major but most necessary transitions, and in my own personal life, when I was struggling very, very deeply, somehow the Lord used that to connect with our dear listeners, and the radio ministry grew.
1: Mm. I guess my final question, after all this, this journey that you were on, from high school, what happened when you fell and all that, and then taking you to Biola and the ministries and all that, what would you say is your passion? What is that fire that God has ignited within you?
2: Jesus Christ. Jesus Christ and His love for us and His love for the world. Oh, that the world would know the love of Christ, and that they would walk with Christ and know His love. And in so doing, what happens is people begin to love others as well, and our lives are transformed. So my heart, Christ, Christ, Jesus Himself. Mm. Zach, I want to thank you. I thank you for this very special moment that we've had together. And you are a gift from God, my friend. And God has gifted you in very unique ways. And even the way that you asked the questions and the way that you drew me out, you know, tables turned, like we keep on saying. You have a very sweet spirit.
1: Thank you.
2: The hand of God's grace is upon you. And as you've listened today, we hope that you've been encouraged by my testimony, as Zach and I have shared in this time with you. And you know what? There's no better time than right now to share the love of Christ. Share the love of Jesus Christ with someone near you. If you haven't done so, this is the perfect moment. Maybe right now.

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4: Now, the church is to be the pillar and support of the truth that comes up like this. We are not to take the truth and battle these people, but these people don't like the truth because it now gives people a choice. I don't want them to have a choice. You get out of here because this has to be the only choice. That's the narrative. This is how you are to think. But when the truth comes up with the Word of God, now they have a choice. We don't demean this. We don't vilify this. We just stand. Just stand, and it gives people a choice.
5: Welcome to Words of Due Hope with Dr. Wayne Cordero. Over the years, we've seen a downhill progression in what once was considered to be sin. It becomes tolerated and accepted, even encouraged. And finally, it becomes celebrated and legally protected. Yet God's Word still defines it as sin. So where do we as believers stand? Well, in a moment, a message from Pastor Wayne entitled, A Church of Grace and Truth. But first, let's begin with a few minutes of worship.

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1: Well, good morning, everybody. It's so good to see you. I wish I could hug all of you at one time. Pastor John, thanks for letting me come and share. We had a great time yesterday. If you missed it, we had a meeting for those that might want to go to Israel. So next year, we're taking a trip to Israel, and a bunch from here and then some Howleys from the mainland are going to join us, and we're going to go as one grand ohana to Israel. If you're interested, right here, Lori and Guy Higashi will give you some information on it. So please see them right after the service. I'm going to talk about grace and truth, to be a church of grace and truth. Because in the end, if New Hope Oahu disappeared, would our community miss us? What would they say about us as a church? We stood for fill in the blank. My prayer is that we will stand for grace and truth. Not just one or the other. They don't compete. They actually complement. They go together. Like a tandem and bicycle pedals, they have to go together. But sometimes the older you get, the more we lose that balance. You ever notice when you get older, by the way, my hair is getting whiter and whiter and whiter. But I made a covenant with my hair. I said, you can turn on me, but you must never leave me. Brother Sean, on the other hand, those buggers left. They went, I wanna. Yeah. Brother Sean going, I wonder where they went. But the older I get, the more I realize that balance becomes something that we have to really strive. Because, in fact, you go to a physical at the doctor's office, they make you stand on your foot for a while to see if you still have balance. Because the older you get, the less balance you have. Isn't that right? Yeah, I can't even bend over, touch my toes without falling down. It's just the danger of balance is amazing. So you've got to watch that. Even now, I cannot put on pants one leg at a time. You know, my BBDs, I got to sit on the floor. But balance. Well, today, there's a balance that we can lose the older we get. The balance between grace and truth. And we need to restore that balance. Because it's easy to overload on grace side and grace becomes tolerance. Or you overload on the truth side and truth becomes harsh, where the holiness of God becomes the harshness of God, or the grace of God becomes a permissiveness of God. And then you go, see, the devil doesn't care what side of the boat you go off, just so long as you go off. But you'll see, even in our nation today, you have something that would be a lack of moral clarity or something that's not right, something that's really wrong. The first thing that you'll notice that they'll say, you have to tolerate what's going on. You got to tolerate it. And then after that, they say, no, that's not enough. You have to accept what's going on. Even though you say, well, that's not right. And if you don't tend the fields, if you don't speak the truth, and we just kind of let the government do it or whatever, it goes to the fact that you now have to celebrate what you used to only tolerate. And then after you celebrate, because you have these different parades, etc., of all of the things that we think, that's not even moral. But then if you don't, and if I don't put up the standard of truth, the next thing is they actually start to pass laws to protect what we only tolerated. And now we're in trouble because there's laws against certain things that's against our faith. So we as God's people have to put up the standard of the truth. Otherwise, we'll get hoodwinked and we'll be too late. Reminds me of this funny story I'd like to start with. There's a Portuguese guy at the top of Aloha Tower and this UH athlete. And they were bragging about how fast they were. And the Portuguese guy said, I'm so fast. I can drop my watch from the Aloha Tower and run down and catch that watch before it falls. And the Holy guy goes, no way. I'm fast. I probably can do that, but you cannot. He said, okay, let's bet. See who can do that. So he said, let's put up $100, and the one that can race down to the bottom and catch their own watch gets both $100. So, okay. So the Holy guy said, okay, here I go. So he throws his watch out the window of the Aloha Tower, and whew, he's gone, bulleting down the stairs. But as soon as he goes out the door, pack, that watch hits the ground before he even reached his hand out. 500 pieces gone.
2: Awana. That bugger is gone.
1: And so the Portuguese guy goes, I can do that. So he says, okay, you try. So the Portuguese guy drops his watch out the top of Aloha Tower and just kind of walks down the stairs, vala'a with the Filipino lady cleaning the stairs, went take a drink of his Pepsi, walk out the door, said hello to the security people, open the door, whew, catches his watch. And the guy goes, how in the world did you do that? He said, easy, everybody knows my watch always runs 5 minutes slow. It's easy to get hoodwinked. But today, let's talk about a balance of grace and truth. In John chapter 1, it says this, and I'll just quote it to you. It says, in the beginning was the Word, and the Word was with God, and the Word was God. And then in your notes and up on the board, and it says this, and the Word became flesh, and what? Dwelt among us, and we saw his glory, glory as of the only Son from the Father, full of grace. And Jesus was, that defined him. He was full of grace, full of grace, full of truth. He wasn't just partially grace and partially truth, or he wasn't overweighted with truth and not enough grace. He was full of grace, full of truth, and they blend together. Now, interesting, when it says, in the beginning was the, remember, what was that? Word. Why do you say that? Why does the Bible say in the beginning was the Word? Well, you see, the name of God is, it's like this, Yod, He, Vav, He. That's the Hebrew of the name of God. But we say Yahweh, because this is YHWH. And so what they did was they put in some vowels, A for the word Adonai, and E for the word Elohim, two names of God. So they say it's Yahweh, but actually we don't know how to pronounce that. We don't know because there's no vowels. In fact, the Hebrews wouldn't even say that word because the word is too holy. And we don't deserve even saying the name of God. In fact, did you know that the scribes, when they would copy the Bible, when they would come to that name, that word, right there, that word, they would actually wash their pens, change ink, take a bath, and then write Yod, He, Vav, He, and then continue transcribing the scripture. And if it came to that name again, they'd change ink in their pens, they would take a bath, and then they would come and write that name. So if you figure the name of God, if it's 3-4 times on one page, those scribes are like squeaky clean by the end of that page. But they would, because they respected it. So you know what they did? They said, you know this word here? We're not going to say it. So we're going to say the word, or the Hebrew word is Hashem. Hashem. That's the word. So in the beginning was Hashem. And the people would go, yep, yep, Hashem. And Hashem was with God. Mm-hmm, the Word, yeah, yeah. Mm-hmm. And the Word was God. Hashem was God. Now, what really blew their mind was when it came to verse 14, and Hashem became flesh and dwelt among us. At that point, they would say, blasphemy. No, that didn't happen yet. No, no, no. He came in the person of Jesus. And let's define him. He was full of grace and full of truth. Not just partial. Full of grace and full of truth. Because they go together and they do not compete with one another. But the older we get less and less balance. There sometimes Christians will go over too much to the truth part and becomes harsh, punitive, punishing. Why is God so mean? Or we go over to the grace side and says, well, whatever. Everything is fine. You can do what you want to do. No, no, no, no. See, grace never lowers God's standards. Truth never makes him harsh. And so today we want to talk about grace and truth. It's going to be illustrated in two stories. The first is in Luke 15. In Luke chapter 15, there's three stories of lostness. The first is a lost sheep, if you recall. And the Bible says you go after that lost sheep until you find it. The second is a lost coin. They said to the lady, you tear up your living room and you pull up all your carpets until you find that coin. But the third is a lost son that got his inheritance and decided by choice to leave. Did you know that when that happened, God never said to the father, go look for your son. He said, your son will find me amongst the pigs. And so he went, and when he came to his senses, then he said, I need to get back home. My father treats me way better than all of this. He came to his senses, and watch this. When he got home, the father was waiting for him. He had the porch light on. He had the lemonade. He had a ring and a cloak, a coat for him. And when the son was seen a long way off, the father ran to him and gave him a big hug. Listen, here's what grace is. Grace doesn't lower the standards of God. Grace keeps truth there. But it always keeps a light on. You see, grace opens the door for forgiveness and redemption. It doesn't change the truth, but it opens the way and welcomes people so that there is forgiveness and transformation. Don't think that grace lowers God's standards. No, grace opens the door to God's forgiveness. See the difference? Because sometimes in our world, we want to lower God's standards by actually celebrating the lostness. Remember, in that story, they celebrated people being found. My son who was lost is now found. He was dead and now he's alive. What did they celebrate? People that are found. You know what our world is doing? They're wanting to celebrate people that are lost. It's good. Nothing wrong with that. No, absolve that sin. That's not sin at all. Let's just celebrate the lost. And the kingdom of God says, no, you celebrate the found. How many of you are glad that God found you and he celebrates in heaven? If you've never come to Jesus, do so today. You know, the Bible says when one person comes and understands grace as it is, all the angels in heaven rejoice. Do you understand the celebration that goes on in heaven every Sunday morning? And so when we see people come to Christ, and those of you that haven't received Christ and you say yes to him, I just want you to hear the roar in heaven of the celebration that's going on. Luke 15, celebrate the found because it's truth, but there's grace and they go together. You don't overweight one for the other. The other story is found in John chapter 8. Now, the Bible talks about a woman being caught in adultery. The Pharisees bring her before Jesus. And then they demand that she be stoned to death because that's the right thing to do. That's the truth. That's the law. Now, Jesus looks at that and he starts writing on the ground. Till this day, nobody knows what he wrote on the ground. Maybe he just drew a line. And maybe he was saying to the Pharisees, you just stepped over the line. And the Pharisees said, she needs to be stoned. The Lord stood up and said, well, good. Let's stone her to death. But let him who is without sin be the first to cast the stone. So which one of you Pharisees are without sin? You know, one of the things we have a tendency to fall into is this. Often Christians get very mad at those who sin differently than we do. Because the Pharisees were sinning. They were judging harshly, cruelty. The woman had been caught in adultery. She had sinned, but we get mad at those who sin differently than we do. Grace has to be a part of the Christian faith without lowering the standards of God. So Jesus drew a line. By the way, do you know that there's going to be times that you'll have to learn when to draw lines and when to build bridges? Because you see, if you draw a line where you should have built a bridge, then people will feel punished and God is harsh. On the other hand, if you build a bridge where there should have been a line, then people are confused. They go into darkness. So we need to understand grace and truth, that truth does not lower the standards of God. But grace says, but there's a way home, and I leave a light on the porch for you as soon as you understand the grace of God. And so we see this woman caught in adultery. Now, the person that left first, the Bible says, in the Pharisees group were the older ones. The scripture says, starting with the older ones, they began to leave one by one. Why? Because the older you get, the less balanced you are in your faith. in what truth and grace is. We can't balance them. But the older one started leaving first. Now watch the truth. Jesus then turns to the woman and says, "Where are your condemners?" She said, "I think they just went awana." And Jesus said, "Neither do I condemn you." But then he says this, "Go and what? Sin no more." You understand? The truth was not in any way demeaned or diminished, but grace was available to bring her home. So there is a balance, and we get to be a church not just swaying one way or the other with the pendulum, but a church that understands grace and truth. See, here it is. When you see people messing up, you say, "Because I love you, I will not deceive you by saying it's okay." Because you never want to ignore what harms people. Love does not ignore what harms people and could actually steal their eternity. So if we as the church say, "Hey, it's okay, it's all right," you just gave permission for them to lose what God died for. So because I love you, I will not deceive you. But because I love you, I will not abandon you. You see that? It's grace and truth that live together. Because I love you, I will not deceive you and say it's all right. But because I love you, I will not abandon you either. Grace and truth go together. And then we begin to understand how God has created us to be. So we don't fraud anybody. And we don't celebrate the lost. We celebrate the found. Now the church is to celebrate this, or we rather reflect this. The church is called, in the New Testament, it's called the pillar and support of the truth. The church is to be the pillar and support of the truth. God has given us and entrusted to us the truth of God's word. It is not ours to edit. The truth is not ours to reshape into our image. It is not ours in any way to reshape the truth so that we escape persecution. It's not ours to redo. It's ours to protect. And so we are entrusted with the truth, the pillar and support of the truth. Well, how does that play out? And you've seen me do it this way before. The world says, "This is the truth." And it changes every week. You look at social media, what was wrong last week is right this week, and what is right this week is wrong next week. And so they're moving, it's a moving target like this. All of the lines are moving all the time. And so pretty soon, our nation gets pretty confused. Now the church is to be the pillar and support of the truth that comes up like this. We are not to take the truth and battle these people, but these people don't like the truth because it now gives people a choice. I don't want them to have a choice. You get out of here. Because this has to be the only choice. That's the narrative. This is how you are to think. But when the truth comes up of the Word of God, now they have a choice. We don't demean this. We don't vilify this. We just stand. Just stand. And it gives people a choice. Now it puts the ball into their court, so they have to make a choice. But if there's no choice, this is all they have. But here's what happens is the church says, "Ooh, there's a lot of people going that way. A lot of people like that. So let's just start dancing with the world." And so we become a spiritual echo of the world. We just paint it with spiritual colors, put on a new coat of many colors, and it just looks the same. Now what happens when this person gets talked to by God and he wants to find his way home? He doesn't have any buoy in the dark ocean to find his way back home. But if the church remains strong, when God speaks to this person, he'll say, "You know, you've been stable for many years, and I am finally at the pigs, and I'd like to find my way home. Would you help me?" And now the church is able to show them the way home. Do you understand? Grace, I love you anyway. Truth, this is the way. Follow.
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13: 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Reading the word, prayer, worship, and fasting. Do those things. Set yourself apart for God. Spiritual community. People around who are intentional about cultivating their spiritual growth without chasing the worldly gain. Spiritual priorities, reordering what is most important in our lives, making sure that Jesus is at the forefront and center of relationships and finances and careers and hobbies. When I think about being a young person who is single, you might be a young person who is single. I would say choose wisely. Don't jump into a relationship. Fools rush in. Do not rush into a relationship right away. Don't show your hand. Don't show your cards. Keep your zipper up. Don't give in. Don't give in. Now, to the single parent. I know what it was like to be a single parent. And sometimes as a single parent, you just feel like, man, oh, if that one didn't work out, I don't want to take my chances again. And you are learning how to be single again with all the responsibilities as if you're still married because you have all of the children that you're raising. And you have all of this that's going on in your life, so much responsibility that's going on. And I would say to the single parent that if you someday feel like I really want to get married again, then here's what I would say to you. You cultivate your relationship with God and have a higher standard the second time than you did the first time. Because maybe the first time you didn't have the standard back then that you have today, where now you're born again. Now you're a believer in Christ. The second time, here's the one, have a higher standard than you did the first time. So the things that you want to demand that you have to have, you have to have a faith. They have to have a faith to believe in God. They have to want to come to church even through football season. Come on. I'm talking about to the ladies right now, not just to the men. Now, faith through football season. Through football season. Come on, I'm throwing that out to everybody right now. Okay? You got to be able to pick and choose someone that's going to wants the whole package. That wants the kids too. That's not going to raise a hand to them, but it's going to love them and guide them and going to lead them as if they are in place of the other parent until that other parent gets their turn to raise that child. Are you feeling me? Yeah. I know some people feel uncomfortable right now, but don't feel uncomfortable right now. Don't be uncomfortable because I'm telling you from my heart, you're not going to hear this anywhere else. And in a church, you're going to rarely hear this about how to be godly and single. Okay? So, we have all kinds of singles. Do you know that 1/3 of our church is single? 1/3. Not even counting kids or youth. 1/3 of our church is single. 1 out of every 3 people is single. They're not married right now. So think, build your life. Build your life. Hebrews 12 verse 14 says, work at living in peace with everyone and work at living a holy life. For those who are not holy will not see the Lord. As a single father, I wanted to talk about from that perspective that I was praying and I was praying that someone would love me. Because when you come out of a broken relationship, you feel like damaged goods. And there are lies that you believe along the way, depending on what side you were on. You could be the one, most likely, the one that's received that kind of treatment versus the person that gave out that kind of treatment. And so depending on what side you were, everybody comes to the cross eventually and God forgives every single one of us. Forgiveness is given. But what happens is when you come into a relationship and you were once married, you coming in, you're not coming to church to connect, to hook up. You're coming to church because you need Jesus really bad and you've gone through a very traumatic time. You've gone through one of probably the most difficult time of your life other than death. Death might be a little bit easier because it's more final, but this one keeps going on. It's the wound that you think never heals, but it eventually does. And then when you go through this season of life, you come out better, stronger than ever before and more blessed. Because why? Because now when you come out, you're looking for the right things versus the average things. And then when you come to Christ and you're in an environment like this and you're in a community where you feel accepted no matter what my marital status is, no matter what I bring to the table or I didn't bring to the table, I'm coming because why? Ultimately, I need Jesus and everybody in this room does. And when Christ comes into your life and you worship him and you feel like you're in the bigger body of Christ, that you're in the family of God, that's where the healing came for me. And my healing did not necessarily come from a Sunday morning sermon. My healing came from community. My connect group. I didn't think they accepted kids in the connect group. And a guy called me up in my first connect group. I was telling the connect group leaders, my first connect group is terrible. What a terrible experience. I remember I went to my first connect group and now, 3 years, 4 years into my relationship with Jesus, and being very transparent, my daughter and I had to move on already. The writing was on the wall. The biblical out was there, and I didn't want it. When you discover what you don't want to discover, it's time to go. I waited 3 years. My mom would beg me, Michael, move on with your life. My mom, who comes to church, sits in the front row. Michael, move on with your life. I said, Mom, I can't. Mom, move on with your life. Mom, she's not even born again, so I can't tell her that God doesn't like divorce. I can't tell her that, so I don't want to pull the trigger. You know what I'm saying? I'm going to stay in longer than I stayed in longer than I should have, but God used it. I mean, I probably stayed in 2 years. Never mind. Anyway, a long time. 2 years longer than I should have. And I stayed in a long time, and I wasn't an angel before this, okay? But I had the kid, and I was raising it, the daughter, and my mom would come, Michael, please move on with your life. Michael, it's been 2 years. Michael, move on. I said, Mom, I can't. And I believe I honored God through the process. And then another 2 years later, I meet Lisa. And we get married pretty quick, like within 14 months. I mean, it should have been sooner, but 14 months. I didn't know, that's why. I didn't know. Like, I wasn't sure. I wasn't sure. Because I don't want to do this again. I want to do this one more time, and this is the last one, until death do we part with Paul. That's it. So I took a little bit longer. I wasn't sure if she was maybe 6 months longer than I should have. Let me tell you, I go to the connect group with Lisa for the first time. Guess what? I show up. This one is big. It's a big connect group. That's why I don't like big connect groups. This one is big. There's like 30 people in the house. I go into the house with Lisa, and like I walk in. Like, remember now, I'm like 24 now. 24-ish. And I get up to almost 25. I get into the connect group, and the connect group leader, they do worship, and then he makes announcements. Hey, guys, this is getting too big. We got to stop inviting people. That's my first connect group. This is getting too big. We got to stop inviting people. And I was like, dude, are you serious? And two guys are arguing in the bedroom because of what the guy said. I'm like, yeah, I'm out. I'm not never coming back to this one. And it took me a longer time to find one. And when I found one, my life changed. Everybody contributed. I contributed. I grew in that community and my life got cultivated. And I'm telling you, I don't care if you're single or if you're married, you need community and your life will be cultivated under Christ. It'll help you in Jesus' name. Don't chase, but cultivate. One of the most important things that you can develop now is accountability, but this is also one of the things people avoid and fear the most. They don't want accountability. But you cultivate that. When you have accountability for yourself, now you'll be more open to accountability when you are in a relationship and the temptation is even greater. Number one, don't chase, cultivate. Here's number two, don't chase, cut. Cut. What can you cut now before you get into a relationship? What can you cut now? Don't chase a desire, cut what's hindering you. Now is the time to cut away what you can't take into the next season of your life. Cut it now. Get the counseling now. Go get deliverance prayer now. All these, well, even if you married already, you think, oh, too late, I'm married already. No, go get it now too. Don't get it. But before you get married, and it doesn't mean you're going to be perfect. This is your perfect version of yourself. No, this is the best version of yourself before you get married. And once you get married, it's going to get hard. Because why? Because the Bible says the two will become one. And you know what? We're so different from one another that you're bound to clash. Like Lisa and I, you think we're alike? No, we're not. Not at all. Not at all. I mean, the longer we get married, the more we become a little bit more the same. But we're totally different. She's calmer, more stoic. Okay? Me, I'm more quieter, but I'm a little bit more emotional. Like I react a little bit. I need to stop reacting. Okay? We're different. She likes ramen. I can't stand noodles. Can we go get ramen? Yeah. So what I'm eating the chicken karaage. You know what I'm saying? Karaage with curry. We're so different. Like, I like meat. She doesn't like meat. She likes the bedroom super cold. I don't. I like it warm. Crazy. It's interesting. Going back to this, now's the time to cut away what you can't take into the next season of your life. What's the area of your life that needs to be cut away? Cut away the bitterness. Maybe you got to cut away the pride. And please cut away the porn now before you get into a marriage, because it's going to shape the way you think about your spouse. You don't want that. Okay? Cut away self-reliance and pursue a God-reliance. Zechariah chapter 4 verse 6 says, not by might, not by power, but by my spirit, says the Lord. And this is the place where you cut away the excess baggage, where you pack lighter, you travel better, and you move through life faster. When I got saved and I went to my first church, the only church that I went to, they had a counseling program. And then the pastor shut down the counseling program. And at first I thought, man, I need counseling. And he shut it down. And I never found a counselor again. Guess what my counseling was? The Connect Group. The Connect Group healed me more than the counselor could. Because why? Because I was in community with people that loved me and I loved them, and I found my healing and my wholeness in my Connect Group. Yes, don't chase, cut away. Some people think, well, once I get a relationship, my lust issue will go away. Once I get married, I won't struggle with this once I'm married. Well, once I get married, I just need to find the right person that will help complete me. However, God says that marriage is the two becoming one, not one healing or fixing the other. Marriage is the ultimate magnifying glass. As a matter of fact, I heard it said that marriage wasn't meant to make you happy. Marriage was meant to make you holy. What do you mean? Your marriage should drive you to your knees to pray for the other person, to get rid of the selfishness that we inherit when we're together. All these things, God does all of this work. And I love it when I see married couples come to Christ before they were living in the world, and they come to Christ and their whole world changes. Their whole value system is different. And now all of a sudden, the things that they used to put money and time into are not as important anymore. Because why? Because now they find a new family, an identity in Christ, and everything that God does. The third thing, write this down. Don't chase, connect with God. Don't chase, connect with God. Don't chase, chase after God. Be a God chaser. Don't worry about the fairy tale. Don't go. Don't chase after the feels. Don't chase to look good. That's all, folks. Anyway, that's what happens when you're on sharp brain and your mouth cannot keep up. don't try to keep up with the Joneses. For the single people. For the young adults, you don't need a brand new car. In fact, I don't think you should ever get one unless you earn it in your 30s or your 40s. And even then, I don't know if you want to, because the payment is insane. And the interest rate, you are locked in, my brother, for 7 years. I don't know, how'd I get there? Anyways, I'm just thinking, don't keep up with the Joneses. You don't have to have, you can shop at Zara, and it's cheaper. You can still get a $30 shirt at Zara. Okay? Just so you know, I'm not going Target, okay? I'm not buying my clothes from Target. But I hardly bought my stuff. Let me put it to you this way. I learned to tithe from the very beginning when I was single, so I didn't have a problem with it when I was married. And I know where my help and where my wealth comes from. It comes from God. I know where it comes from. That's where it comes from. So, So I know that if I was successful elsewhere, I know that if God blessed me in another form of business in the marketplace, and I believe I would have succeeded. I'm not saying I guarantee. I believe I would have succeeded. But I bet you I would never forget the Lord. And I would never forsake the house of God. Okay? So that's what I think. I think you got to cut away areas of your life that don't belong. I want to see you chase after God. And look at what Paul says. This is the one I wanted to read to you in 1 Corinthians chapter 7, verse 32. I'm going to read a little bit more, but it's on the screen. 1 Corinthians chapter 7, verse 32. Paul says to the church in Corinth, I want you to be free from the concerns of this life. An unmarried man can spend his time doing the Lord's work and thinking of how to please him. But a married man has to think about his earthly responsibilities and how to please his wife. His interests are divided. In the same way, a woman who is, like, I'm going to read more than I gave them. In the same way, a woman who is no longer married or has never been married can be devoted to the Lord and holy in body and in spirit. But a married woman has to think about earthly responsibilities and how to please her husband. I'm saying this for your benefit, not to place restrictions on you. I want you to do whatever will help you serve the Lord best with as few distractions as possible. But then in verse 40, this is what he says in the end. He says, but in my opinion, it would be better for her to stay single. He's drawing a big picture. And I think I'm giving you counsel from God's Spirit when I say this. So Paul is saying, your significance while you're single is huge. So when you're single, you can go on a missions trip and not worry about it. Just check in with mom and dad. When you're single, you can serve your time with the Lord and you can build his house and God will build your life when you're single. You can do it unrestricted. You don't have to worry. You don't have to worry. You don't have to get approval. When you're single, you could become a long-term missionary in a place like Mongolia for a year if you wanted to. If you're single. If you're married, you might still be able to do that. You might still be able to go. But if you're married, you have to remember that now you have to consider the other person. But what Paul is saying is, it's better to be single and serve the Lord. Now, Paul, I believe, had the gift of celibacy. Okay? I believe Paul didn't need nobody. I believe Paul, all he needed was the Lord. But I look at people who got, you know, Peter. Peter was married. Peter, the apostle Peter was married. He had a wife, right? Because we read that his mother-in-law had a headache. He must have been a good son-in-law because he cared. He said, come heal my mother-in-law. Her bad headache. Anyway, she went through hot flashes. Anyway. He was married. Okay, so now when you look at all of these things that we're talking about, you got to make sure that you don't chase and you connect with God. And Paul, the apostle, said it was good for him to remain single and he recommended it. But it's not for everybody. Amen? You got time for one more? All right, here it is. Number four. Don't chase. You're called. You're called. Every one of us in this room is called by God. Called by the Lord. Philippians 3 verse 12 to 14 tells us that not that I've already obtained all of this or have already arrived at my goal, but I press on to take hold of that which Christ Jesus took hold of me. Brothers and sisters, I do not consider myself yet to have taken hold of it. But one thing I do, forgetting what is behind and straining toward what is ahead, I press on toward the goal to win the prize for which God has called me heavenward in Christ Jesus. You are called. Now, for all of the people who are married and you have single friends or people that you know are single, stop asking, when are you going to get married? But if you've been dating for 2 or 3 years, we're going to ask you that question. Yeah, that's valid. That's what they said. That's valid. I love it. I love it when you get affirmation from young adults in the front row. Because why? Because if you date longer and you're single, you have more chance to fall into sin. Can't keep your hands to yourself. Right? And honestly, I'm going to be honest. The reason why me and Lisa had to hurry up the wedding? Because the Bible says, where is it? Do not burn with lust. And he said this. And my wife, she's beautiful. And I didn't have the gift of celibacy. That's why I didn't become a Catholic priest. Come on, somebody. I was an altar boy. That was not an option. Maybe a deacon, and then deacons get married. But I was, yeah, anyway, so the Bible says, do not burn with lust, and I didn't want to get into trouble. And I didn't want to cause her to stumble. I didn't want to trip her up, and she was already on staff with church. So we got married pretty quick after we made the decision. We got married in 3 months. Come on, somebody. All right, moving right along. All right. But look, look, look. Now I look, and I'm going to end with this worship team. At least keyboards can come up. Now I look at the marriage with a purpose. Young adults, single people. I praise God that I was patient. I was patient. I was patient. I was patient. I was patient. I waited for the godly, there were some godly women, good godly women along the way, but they weren't the right fit. They were meant for another man. They were meant for another brother that was praying for a wife, and the Lord blessed him with another woman. That these are the girls that I thought about. Man, maybe would be a good date. Maybe not. I didn't want to date though. When you're a single dad, you don't date. Like you don't like you're interviewing. Yeah. And it's not just the single parent that's interviewing. It's an interview. The date's the interview. You checking to see, she crazy? is he tough? It's an interview. And I'm telling you what, I was patient. I was patient. And thank God, because God has called you. Every marriage in this room, you might come into it a little bit later. You might come into it at the very beginning. Like, you know, your brother Nick and his wife, they know that their marriage is on mission. And when you discover, why are we here, God? Not just to make babies and grandbabies. This is a blessing. But God has a mission for every marriage in this place. Every marriage in this place. And I pray for you right now. Can I pray for us? All right, Father, we thank you so much, Lord, for every marriage on mission. God, we thank you for every relationship. We thank you for our singleness. Lord, may people find their contentment in being single until you bring the one that you have, that we've been praying for, the one that we've been setting ourselves apart for, the things that we've cut out, the things that so that we could be consecrated to you. And we're no longer chasing God, but we're chasing after you. And so, Father, we pray for your blessing, your favor would come upon us in everything that you're doing. In the name of Jesus, we pray. And everybody said, amen, amen, amen. Keep your eyes closed and bow your heads for one more prayer. I want to pray, lead you in a prayer of salvation to give your life to Jesus, to turn your life to him, turn it over to him. Turn over your life. Turn over your life to him. Give your heart to him. And if that's you today, no matter who you are, where you've been, what you've done, if you're ready for the forgiveness of sins, the gift of eternal life, then if you want Christ right now, that you want heaven, that you want purity, you want God just to cleanse you of all of your sin. I have all of the sin that I carried with me into church that first Sunday. My gosh, I walked out

0: and emptiness. But my life changed. My circumstance would eventually change. And I didn't give my life to Jesus to change my Lord, if I give my life to you, you change everything? You change everything on the outside? You bring her back to me? No, that wasn't a bargain. That wasn't a bargain. I would have loved that. I would have welcomed that. But no, he changed me first. And then he changed everything else around me later. So if that's you, if you want Christ in your life, he's more than a handyman. He's more than a fix-it guy. No. He is the King of Kings and the Lord of Lords and the Savior of the world. He is the Lion of Judah. He is the Lamb of God. He is all of it. At the count of three, raise your hand if you want to pray that prayer. Here we go. 1, 2, 3. Put your hand up if that's you. It says, Mike, I want to pray that prayer to give my life to Jesus. God, one hand right there. 2, God bless you right there. And anybody else in 3, amen. And 4, God bless you. 5 up there at the top and 6 in the middle. Come on. 7 at my left. Amen. Amen. 8 at my left as well. And 9 right there. I see that hand, baby girl. And 10. And 11. Yeah. Praise God. 11 and 12 right there. Come on. 13 in the corner. Anybody else? Did I miss one? 13 and 14 right there. I got that one. 15. Yeah. 15. Thank you. Thank you. 15. Come on, we got at least 15, 16 people who are ready to be prayed for. Come on, can we give the Lord a hand? Yeah. 2, so where, overflow? Okay, so we got 2 in the back. So that's 18 people on a message on singleness? That's crazy. Let's pray. Come on, everybody repeat after me. Say, Jesus, today I surrender and give you my life. Thank you for loving me before I first loved you, for being my Savior, for paying the price for my sin and shame on the cross at Calvary that washes my sin as white as snow, as if I never sinned before. And I thank you for dying on the cross, preparing a place for me in heaven, that when I die, I'll be in your presence for all eternity. But while I'm here, you are my strength and my hope, my help in my time of need. In Jesus' name I pray, I'm born again. The old is past, the new has begun. I'm a new creation in Christ Jesus. In Jesus' name I pray, and everybody said, amen. Come on, thank the Lord, everybody. Hallelujah.
1: What a powerful word. Come on, somebody. If that stirred something in you, don't keep it to yourself. Share it, rate it, and let us know how God is speaking to you through these messages. We believe your best days are ahead, and we're honored to be part of the journey. For sermon notes, leadership tools, coaching resources, and more, visit mikekai.tv. 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Until next time, God bless you, and aloha.
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6: God said, for rebellion is as the sin of divination or witchcraft, and insubordination is as iniquity and idolatry. Because you have rejected the word of the Lord, he also has rejected you from being king. Oh, let that not be said of our life. Bill, because you've rejected my will,

in my ways. You've gone your own ways. You've done your own thing. That which I gave you, and it's all me, I'm taken back. Saul is such a negative example for us, but it can be positive that we not go that way. We not go that way of rebellion. As we

Aloha kako e komo mai. Welcome to As We Gather, the Bible teaching ministry of Calvary Chapel, Honolulu, with Pastor Bill Stonebreaker. Today, Pastor Bill begins the book of 2 Samuel, looking at chapter 1.

0: Let's get into 2 Samuel chapter 1. And we're going to look at David's reign as well. But we saw Saul, his demise, his death. But you have to realize that there were no separations in chapters or verses and all, but it was put in there for our ability to go find where we're going to begin. And so first and second Samuel, they were one book. They weren't separated. Now we are in 2 Samuel, and I think that's important for what we're going to talk about tonight. If you remember, his last folly as king was to visit the witch of Endor. That's one of the last things he does. You'd think it would be a prayer meeting or a sacrifice to the Lord, you know, maybe bringing Samuel, though Samuel's not around, Samuel had already died. But you think it would be a celebration of God, but no, he goes to the witch of Endor. You know, Halloween, there are a lot of people visiting witches and seances. I have to say that I was into that stuff before I was a Christian. And you might think that there's no power in it. Well, you have to realize Satan and demonic powers are very real. I think you could go on the web, and I think it was a 25 minute webcast of a former witch. And she goes and she just tells what they do. And some of the sacrifices they make and some of the things. And it's very perverse. It's very evil. And so here you find this king of Israel. He's going to a witch. One of the last things that he does in his ministry. Now, the Bible talks about the sin of witchcraft. Back in the Old Testament, it was punishable by death. You can see it in Exodus chapter 22, verse 18. And Saul, he didn't do everything bad. He did some good things, but he didn't always keep to those good things. He actually banished witchcraft. We saw it when we read it in 1 Samuel chapter 28, verse 3. But in his rebellion against God, he visits the witch of Endor for a seance. And he wanted to contact the dead Samuel. Bring him up for me. He wanted to find out how this battle with the Philistines was going to turn out. And yet it was told to him that he was going to die and his sons were going to die in battle. And so that's a sad thing. The last thing you do is visit a witch and you don't go to the Lord. You realize you're going to die. And he does. He dies. You see it in 1 Samuel 31, that last chapter that we already looked at, we already studied, but no breaks. There's no breaks here in chapter, or 1 Samuel and 2 Samuel. So 2 Samuel 1 is just a continuation of the last verse of 1 Samuel 31. So as we go on, it gives a little bit more information about Saul's death. It says in verse 1, we'll go a few verses at a time. We'll go down to verse 4 here. Now it came about after the death of Saul, when David had returned from the slaughter of the Amalekites, that David remained 2 days in Ziklag. And it happened on the third day that, behold, a man came out of the camp from Saul with his clothes torn and dust on his head. And it came about when he came to David that he fell to the ground and prostrated himself. Then David said to him, "From where do you come?" And he said to him, "I have escaped from the camp of Israel." And David said to him, "How did things go? Please tell me." And he said, "The people have fled from the battle, and also many of the people have fallen and are dead. And Saul and Jonathan, his son, are dead also." So here, news that I'm sure David didn't want to hear, but if you remember in the last time we were together, the Amalekites had made a raid on Ziklag. That was David's camp, and that was his city that he was living in with his 600 men and their families living there. But David and his men Remember, at that time, they were hiding out from Saul's wrath, and they went to Gath, the Philistine city. Achish, the king, they were there. But they left their families unprotected there in Ziklag. And then, as they were dismissed from the battle that was about to rage with Israel, by God's providence, they were dismissed by Achish, and he said, go home. So they did. They went home, finding the city burned, Ziklag burned, and their families were taken. They were taken and captured, and so David and his men went after the Amalekites. They defeated them. They rescued all the family. None of the family were harmed. They also took the spoil of the Amalekites, and then they came back to Ziklag. That's where it says here. They were 2 days there. And then the third day, this man came and told him what was going on there at the battle between Israel and the Philistines. David very concerned. He's very concerned with the battle as Achish was waging war against Israel. How are things turning out? Now, remember that David had gone for safety to Gath, and he made friends with Achish, and Achish wanted to make him Achish's bodyguard. He thought he had left Saul because of all the tension, all the drama, that Saul wanted to kill him and join the Philistines. And yet that wasn't true. He just was trying to escape the wrath of Saul. And when Achish gave him the city of Ziklag, he was making raids, but not raids on the cities of Israel, but raids on the cities that were friends with Achish and the Philistines. And so he was kind of a double agent here. I mean, he wasn't working for Israel. He was just hiding out. And Achish wanted him to go out to battle with him. Now, there's a problem. David's men are going to go out to battle against, maybe they have brothers, maybe they have sons in Israel's army, and you think they're going to go out against Israel and their fellow brothers? Well, that's a problem. Because if David said, no, we can't go out, they would realize that, hey, David, he's a phony, and who knows what would happen. But he didn't. God's providence. Because the commanders of Achish's army said, hey, he can't go out with us. If he goes out with us in the midst of battle, he'll turn on us to ingratiate himself with Saul. We can't do that. And so Achish sends him away. And David, you know, he leaves. Incredible providence of God, how God is directing and has his hand upon us. Even when we think things can't get any worse, somehow God just brings his will through our lives when we're seeking him. Even in a time, it's interesting, even in a time of backslide, you have to look at David. He's not serving the Lord at this point. He's in a sense in fear. He's backsliding, he's away from God, and yet at the same time, God's hand is upon him. Have you ever thought, when you were a sinner, before you were a Christian, that God's hand was upon you? Oh, you got into a lot of trouble, yeah, but his hand was upon you. And even in that, he delivered you from the worst of the worst. And what did he do? He brought you to Christ. And now you're serving Christ. You see, we can't flee from God and his presence. You know, if we go to the ends of the earth, God is there. If we go to the deepest part of the sea, God is there. His providence is there. Now, this man that came, this fellow that came, we have to look deeper at this fellow. Because we have to ask, is he telling the truth when he begins to speak to David? Is he telling the truth, or does he just want the favor of David, a reward from David? Because they all know that Saul is after David to kill him. I mean, that's known throughout the land. And so do you think maybe with Saul's death would seem as though that would be a positive thing to David and his men, that Saul is gone? And the one responsible for that death should be rewarded? Maybe that's what this man is thinking. and or at least favorable in David's sight, the future king of Israel. And so it would appear that way to a natural mind. Yeah, the king is dead, and he's been pursuing David for, what, 10, 12 years? And now he's dead, and here I happen upon him, and I'm going to bring to David his crown, and I'm going to bring his band that identifies him as a king, and maybe I'm going to get a reward. And he comes. He looks the part, doesn't he? He comes right from the battle. That's what he said. He escaped, he says. His clothes are torn. His hair's all messed up and dirty. And he bows in submission to David. So here, he's trying to get David on his side. I think. That's what I think. You know, you might have a different take on this. But, and there's a couple different opinions on it, you know, when you read the commentaries. You think, well, yeah, this guy did kill Saul, or no, he didn't kill Saul. He's just making up a story. But let's look a little deeper into this. And so David asked about Israel's situation. And it seems like David is very anxious to know. He really wants to know. He's eager to hear. And so that really gives this fella an advantage when he sees the king so eager and so willing to hear what he has to say. And so anything he says, you know, he could gain favor with David. So he starts talking. He says, well, the people fled and they've fallen. It was a bad situation. And Saul and Jonathan are dead. But wait a minute. Jonathan had two more sons. But this fella doesn't mention that. He only mentions Jonathan, David's best friend, basically. Doesn't mention the other two sons. Didn't tell him the other two sons are dead as well. You see, the man, I assume, and I think he probably knew that Jonathan and David were very close and special friends. And so I think at this point, you could kind of see him pulling at the heartstrings of David, because David's so eager to know. And so David, verse 5, said to the young man who told him these things, how do you know that Saul and his son Jonathan are dead? I think at this point, you know, David is a wise leader. He's a wise king. He's not just going to believe everything. The Bible talks about the king searching out a matter. And this is what David is doing. He's searching out a matter. He's probing. He's questioning, you know, the credibility of this young man, really testing him to see if he's lying. And so verse 6, we'll go down to verse 10. And the young man who told him said, by chance, I happened to be on Mount Gilboa, and behold, Saul was leaning on his spear. And behold, the chariots and the horsemen pursuing him closely. And when he looked behind him, he saw me and called to me. And I said, here I am. And he said to me, who are you? And I answered him, I am an Amalekite. Then he said to me, please stand beside me and kill me, for agony has seized me, because my life still lingers in me. So I stood beside him and killed him, because I knew that he could not live after he had fallen. And I took the crown which was on his head, and the bracelet, or it was actually a band around his, you know, bicep, which was on his arm, and I had brought them here to my Lord. In other words, I just happened to be on Mount Gilboa. You have to know something about these battles and all the stuff that's left after these battles. There were those, possibly, and again, this is speculation, like this fella, this Amalekite, they would be scavengers. They would just follow where battles are fought. And after the battles, they would go and they would scavenger from the dead. They would take what they could. Could that be what this guy is? Well, possibly, yeah. And he says that he saw Saul in his chariot leaning on his spear, but he wasn't dead. Well, first, Samuel 31 says he did die. But now this man said he didn't. He still had life in him. But I saw he was going to die, and so I did kill him because the Philistines were in hot pursuit upon him. And obviously he didn't want a Philistine to kill him. So what, you want an Amalekite to kill you? These are the very ones you were supposed to put to death, Saul. Remember when Samuel said, you know, put them to death. The iniquity has come to the top and God says, you know, they're goners, but you didn't do that. And so here he says he called me and so I killed him. I knew he couldn't last. And I took his crown and I took his bracelets and here they are. I wanted to bring them to you, David. I didn't want to leave them there for scavengers, but I wanted to bring them to you. Now, again, some will say that he made up this story to get in good graces with David. Others admit that the story is true. You know, I'm not exactly sure. I'm not exactly sure, but what David does with this fella, whether he's just telling a story, he didn't really kill Saul, or whether he did, he got the penalty that was due him. At least in this culture. You see, Saul died, when we look at this as an illustration, Saul died because of his disobedience. His disobedience to God, first off. God told him to destroy the Amalekites. He didn't destroy the Amalekites. And who, if this guy killed him, who killed him? Killed Saul, an Amalekite. The Amalekites are a type of the flesh. You see, the Bible tells us to put to death the deeds of the flesh. Because when we let any Amalekite flesh, you know, into our life and begin to dominate our life, it's going to be bad news. And that very sin may bring us down, bring us low. We may lose everything that we've taken all this time to gain in Christ. Oh, God disciplines us. He disciplines those he loves and chastises every son and daughter that he brings to himself. But that means we have to listen to that chastisement. Saul doesn't. He doesn't all through Saul's life. What does he do? He visits a witch at the end of his life. And seeking that witch, it's interesting. As in the Old Testament, the witches were to be put to death. And yet here Saul visits a witch and he dies in battle. He, in a sense, you might say, right, coming from that witch, he goes right to his death. And it's because of disobedience. They're really an example in our life. We're so prone to rebellion. In our minds, we can rebel. And actually, even in our lifestyle, in our practice, in our actions, we can rebel. You see, so important, this disobedience you see with Saul in not fulfilling the commands of the God and then ending up worst of the worst, visiting and having the sin of witchcraft. You see, the Bible, and God told Saul when he wouldn't destroy the Amalekites, and God told him to, God said, for rebellion is as the sin of divination or witchcraft, and insubordination is as iniquity and idolatry. Because you have rejected the word of the Lord, he also has rejected you from being king. Oh, let that not be said of our life. Bill, because you've rejected my will and my ways, you've gone your own ways, you've done your own thing, that which I gave you, and it's all me, I'm taken back. I mean, that's just it. That's just really the reality of that. And Saul is such a negative example for us, but it can be positive that we not go that way. We not go that way of rebellion. Then David, notice verse 11 and 12. David took hold of his clothes and tore them. And so also did all the men who were with him. And they mourned and wept and fasted until evening for Saul and his son Jonathan and for the people of the Lord and the house of Israel because they had fallen by the sword. You know, if you can imagine being this young guy, you just told him what you thought was going to be good news to him, and all of a sudden they're tearing their clothes, they're weeping over the story that he told. You'd be shaken in your sandals, I'm sure. But you see, that whole idea of renting or ripping the clothes, it was a symbol in that culture of deep sorrow, deep grief, but also of dismay that this Amalekite would be so brazen as to come and say, I killed your king because I know he was dying and I killed him. I mean, this is something that, if he did it or he didn't do it, it doesn't matter. It really doesn't matter. Well, if he said, wait a minute, I didn't really kill him, he was already dead, it doesn't matter. You see, what proceeds from the mouth comes right from the heart. I'm sure he was in a panic, shaking in his sandals, not expecting what he was seeing. There were no high fives. Oh, he's dead. Yeah, high five. We're going to carry you on our shoulders. No, way to go, buddy. No, none of that. He knows he's blown it. He should have known better.
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0: Aloha. Welcome to A Chosen Generation with Daryl Skinner, pastor of Calvary Chapel, Pearl Harbor. In Paul's letter to the Romans, he rejoices in the gospel of Jesus Christ, saying, "For I am not ashamed of the gospel of Christ, for it is the power of God to salvation for everyone who believes." We'll dive deep in the wonders of God's amazing mercy and grace as Pastor Daryl Skinner teaches from the book of Romans, next on A Chosen Generation.
1: Alrighty, let's get into the book of Romans, chapter 16. I'd like to talk to you today about religion versus relationship. He says, "Now I urge you, brethren, note those who cause divisions and offenses, contrary to the doctrine which you learned, and avoid them." This is where I call it the protection. He loves to protect the body of Christ. He sees himself as a shepherd. He's got to protect the body of Christ from false prophets, from false teachers, from the false culture, from the false flesh, from the false devil and so forth, the deceiving devil, and he wants to protect us. He says, "Now I urge you, brethren, note those who cause divisions." There's certain people that come into the body, and they're actually a division maker. They make divisions. They love to stir up trouble. They love to backbite. They love to gossip. They love to spread false doctrines and teachings. We have to note who they are, and we confront them, and either they change their ways, or they're going to change the address. They're leaving the door. They're going to be heading outside, because we don't want them here any longer. "Note those who cause division and offenses contrary to the doctrine which you learned, and avoid them. For those who are such do not serve our Lord Jesus Christ, but their own belly, their own flesh, their own satisfactions, and by smooth words and flattering speech deceive the hearts of the simple." Now this can be all the way up to preachers and teachers who are supposed to be preaching, teaching the word of God, but instead they're manipulators, they're false teachers, and they're trying to grab people unto themselves for their own glory, for their own praise, for their own fame, and usually it ends up to be for their own fortune. They're full of greed. You must confront them and deal with them. And we must get them out of the church and declare that they are false. "For your obedience has become known to all," he says in verse 19. "Therefore I'm glad on your behalf, but I want you to be wise in what is good and simple concerning evil." Wise and good concerning evil. "And the God of peace will crush Satan under your feet shortly." Oh, I look forward to that day. The grace of our Lord Jesus Christ be with you all. And all God's people said, amen and amen. He then says, "Timothy, my fellow worker, and Lucius, Jason, and Sosipater, my countrymen, greet you. I, Tertius, who wrote this epistle, greet you in the Lord." In other words, Paul spoke in Tertius. He wrote it down. "Greet you in the Lord. Gaius, my host, and the host of the whole church, greets you. Erastus, the treasurer of the city, greets you. And Quartus, a brother." So there's, again, all these folks that are involved in Paul's life. He's declaring them, and they're greeting one another and greeting all the churches that this letter, book of Romans, will go to. What a blessing it is. Let's just take a moment and go back to the protection and promise that we're talking about those who cause offenses and want to deceive you and so forth, deceive the simple heart. What is sound biblical doctrine? What is doctrine? Let me give you the definition from the Nelson's Bible Dictionary. "A body of beliefs about God, about man, about Christ, about the church, and other related concepts considered authoritative and thus worthy of acceptance by all members of the community of faith." We have what's called a statement of faith that we provide in our website so people know who we are and what we believe when it comes to Bible doctrine. We want that to be out front and very, very evident thereof. So when you come to this church, you know that we are of sound biblical doctrine. Then it says in the definition here by Nelson, he says, "Christ condemned the doctrine of the Pharisees because it was of human origin." There are times when you'll hear me talk about various groups, denominations, or organizations, or religions, and I'll declare the falsehoods that's found within them, whether it be falsehoods of purgatory or praying to Mary in the Roman Catholic Church, or the insult of indulgences to God and to humanity way back when in the Roman Catholic Church, and so forth. And they're praying to the saints, and it's wrong also. Repetitious prayers are wrong. Doing the rosary is wrong. Jesus said, don't do repetitious prayers. Go in your prayer closet, talk to the Father by yourself, and reward you openly. He'll take care of you. There's also those of the rip-off health and wealth gospel where they say, just confess it with your mouth and you can have it, as if God is your I dream of genie. You rub the lamp and then you get your three wishes. And then all of a sudden he has to give you three wishes. He's just ordered to. Or if you just got to give your seed faith money to this ministry, they'll say, and then God will reward you. Give $100, God will have to give you $1,000 because it's your seed faith. In fact, if you give $1,000, God will have to give you $10,000. It's manipulative, it's corrupt, it's evil, and it's wicked. It's just like the indulgences, but it's, I call it Protestant indulgences instead of Roman Catholic indulgences from the past. Christ condemned the doctors of Pharisees because it was of human origin. By contrast, Jesus' teaching was not systematic and repetitious. It was fresh and it was new, according to Matthew 7, Mark 1, and Luke 4. After Pentecost, Christian doctrine began to be systematized, in other words, established. Doctrinal instruction was given by special teachers, according to 1 Corinthians 12 and Galatians 6:6, to those who had responded to the gospel message. The earliest doctrine of the Christian church declared that, number one, Jesus is the Messiah, the Christ. Jesus is the Messiah, the Christ. As you hear me say many times, Jesus came in his first coming, he fulfilled 456 prophecies from the Old Testament prophets, proving that the Bible is supernatural, it's unique, it's written by God, and only Jesus could fulfill those things. He's going to fulfill over 1,000 of those prophecies at his second coming. It's going to be very exciting, my friends. In Acts 3, 18 to 21, about Christ being the Messiah, about Jesus being the Messiah and the Christ as the first established doctrine, it says the following: but those things which God foretold by the mouth of all his prophets, that the Christ would suffer, he has thus fulfilled. Repent, therefore, and be converted, that your sins may be blotted out, so that times of refreshing may come from the presence of the Lord, and that he may send Jesus Christ, who was preached to you before, whom heaven must receive until the times of restoration of all things, which God has spoken by the mouth of all of his holy prophets since the world began. They spoke that this one, how he would show up, where he'd be born, Bethlehem, how he'd be born through the Virgin Mary, and so forth, how he would die upon the cross, Psalm 22, his hands and feet have been pierced, and so on. Isaiah 53, speaking of how he would be beaten and marred for our transgressions, and so forth, and yet he will rise again, amen. Which is the second doctrine that's been established in the New Testament, Jesus Christ and the resurrection. Acts 1, 21 to 22. I've got to give you these scriptures, folks, sound doctrine. Therefore, of these men who have accompanied us all the time that the Lord Jesus went in and out among us, beginning from the baptism of John to the day when he was taken up from us, one of these must become a witness with us of his resurrection, Jesus rose from the grave. He conquered death. He conquered sin, he conquered the devil himself. He's given each and every one of us eternal, everlasting victory. Amen. Acts 2:22 says, men of Israel, hear these words. Jesus of Nazareth, a man attested by God, to who by miracles, wonders, and signs which God did through him in your midst, as you yourselves also know, him being delivered by the determined purpose and foreknowledge of God, you have taken by lawless hands, have crucified, and put to death, whom God raised up, having loosed the pains of death, because it was not possible that he should be held by it. He loosed the pains of death. He's resurrected. He sits at the right hand of the Father, the Bible declares right now. Yes, there is a Father, there is a Son, there is the Holy Spirit, all three in one, meaning the Trinity. Three in one is God. Amen. The third major doctrine that was established is salvation was by faith in the name of Jesus Christ. Acts 2:38-39, Peter said to them, repent and let every one of you be baptized in the name of Jesus Christ for the remission of sins, and you shall receive the gift of the Holy Spirit, for the promise to you, to your children, to all who are far off, as many as the Lord our God will call. He's called us in these last days to be saved, be filled with the power of the Holy Spirit, have our sins forgiven, and to live for Christ and to declare his glorious message of salvation to the whole world. Amen. Acts chapter 4, verses 8 to 12. Then Peter, filled with the Holy Spirit, said to them, rulers of the people and elders of Israel, if we this day are judged for a good deed done to a helpless man, that was the man who was healed at the gate called Beautiful, he was lame, by what means he has been made well, let it be known to you all and to all the people of Israel that by the name of Jesus Christ of Nazareth, whom you crucified, whom God raised from the dead, by him this man stands here before you whole. This is the stone which was rejected by you builders, which has become the chief cornerstone. Now listen, nor is there salvation, Peter says, nor is there salvation in any other. No other way can you get saved except through Jesus Christ. He says, nor is there salvation in any other, for there is no other name under heaven given among men by which we must be saved. Amen. We must be saved. Salvation by faith in the name of Jesus Christ, in the person of Jesus Christ. I like that better, actually. Jesus lived. He performed miracles. He healed the lame, the blind, the deaf. He raised people from the grave. He cast out demons. He healed people of all kinds of diseases, including leprosy. He himself was crucified for our sins. He cried out for our forgiveness on that cross, that bloody cross that he died on. Then he said, it is finished, tetelestai. Victory has been won for all who believe in me, basically is what he's saying. And then he dies and he's placed in the tomb. And they're thinking they're done with this guy. Oh, no, you're not done. You're never done with Jesus. He's always alive. He comes out of the tomb 3 days later, walks amongst the people. Then for 40 days he walks amongst all, seen by over 500 witnesses. Then he ascends to heaven. And the whole group is seeing him go up into heaven. And as he goes up, he's going to return in the same fashion. That second coming of Jesus Christ, Revelation chapter 19, on a white horse, the whole world's going to see him once again as he's coming back to this earth to defeat his enemies. And we shall be forever, telestai, victorious in Christ. Amen. I love it. These three truths are presented as a clear fulfillment of the promises of the Old Testament. Paul taught that true doctrine is essential for Christian growth and that false doctrine destroys the church. Now, let me just share with you quickly. I'm not going to read the scriptures, but I'll just read to you aspects of sound biblical doctrine when it comes to a statement of faith that we provide in our website. We believe in the Trinity, the triune God, the Father, the Son, the Holy Spirit, three in one. In Hebrew is called Echad, the Lord God, the Lord is one. The word for one is Echad, E-C-H-A-D, which speaks of three in one, the compound unity of God. Elohim, El means singular, Elo means dual, Elohim means plural, not plural gods, but three in one. Jesus says, go forth and baptize in the name of the Father and of the Son, of the Holy Spirit, all given equal honor and also power in all things. All three were involved in the creation of this universe, of the earth, and of our bodies. All three are involved in our great salvation through our Lord Jesus Christ. The Father sends the Son dies on the cross. Then the Son sends the Holy Spirit, we're born again. This is why he says, baptize in the name of the Father, the Son, the Holy Spirit. The Trinity is all through the Bible. Now people say, I can't find the word Trinity in the Bible. No, it's displayed throughout the scriptures. God the Father is omnipotent, omniscient, omnipresent, and immutable. God the Son is omnipotent, omniscient, omnipresent, and immutable. The Holy Spirit is omnipotent, omniscient, omnipresent, and immutable. Immutable means unchanging, praise the Lord. He's never going to get angry with us and cast us away as we've come to faith in his Son, Jesus Christ, for salvation. It's awesome. Now, God is love, God is light, and God is life. Another aspects of who God is, so is Jesus, so is the Holy Spirit. Amen. We have the triune God. We have God the Father. We have God the Son. We have God the Holy Spirit. We have the Scripture. And if you look at our website, you have all understandings listed for you and Scriptures listed for you in regards to what we believe is our statement of faith. Faith comes by hearing. Hearing by what? The Word of God. For by grace you've been saved through faith, that not of yourselves. It is the gift of God, not of works, lest anyone should boast. We believe in creation, yes. We believe that creation was 6,000 years ago. We're young earth people. We believe in a young earth because God said so. Jesus said in the beginning, God created them male and female. You go back to the creation of Adam and Eve, then you see the lineages that are developed through various folks. You got they begot. It gives you how many years they lived. It goes back 6,000 years. And Jesus, that's the beginning. Either Jesus is lying to us, fooling us, or whatever. He's not. He's telling us the truth. He says, in the beginning, God created them male and female. We have the timelines of humanity. In fact, we've got a big chart in our hallway here at the church. It goes about 22 feet in length. It gives you the timeline of everyone who was born in the Bible and what happened during that time of history and all those things. And it's a beautiful, beautiful, I think it's, is it Adam Clark or Ushers that did that? But it's a beautiful timeline we've had up there for years. We have creation. We believe in six-day creation, being that God. We believe in the creation of one man and one woman. Amen. Amen, amen. One man, one woman created. There's not multiple genders. And a man is to be a man, and a woman is to be a woman. A girl turns into a woman, a boy turns into a man. Don't let the devil lie to you, young people. Don't let the devil lie to you. Don't let social media lie to you. You're made as a young girl. You're going to be a young woman Make the best of it. Be the very best young woman you can be. Be the very best young man you can be. And trying to change your gender is deceptive, and it destroys your body. It destroys your mindset. It destroys your emotions. I'm just telling you. Too many people are in homosexuality or transgenderism. They're into also, they become alcoholics. They become drug addicts. They become suicidal, or they committed suicide. Why? It's not because of the church. Because when God makes you a certain way and you want to completely rebel against that a certain way, you're going to be mentally off. You're going to be spiritually destroyed. And this is where God's trying to protect you and provide for you, saying, stay within your gender. God is going to do a work within you. Trust God. Believe in God. He'll do this work. And God does not make mistakes. We have deceptions by the devil, but God does not make mistakes. Amen. There's also the work of Christ on the cross. He died on the cross. He fulfilled the commandments of the Lord. There's the work of salvation. We believe in salvation through Jesus Christ by faith alone in him and by his blood alone, the blood atonement of Christ. There's sanctification by the Holy Spirit we believe in, the doctrine of sanctification, the doctrine of the church, that we are the body of Christ here on earth, preaching the gospel message of salvation and making disciples. There's the doctrine of future things, whereas we believe that Jesus is returning once again. There's going to be a rapture of the church before the great tribulation period, and then we will come back with the Lord Jesus, establish the 1,000-year reign of Christ, which is spoken of in Revelation 20 some six times. We're going to be back, and we'll be spiritual priests. The Bible says in Revelation chapter 1, we'll be spiritual priests in the kingdom of God during that 1,000-year reign, ministering to the sheep that made it through the tribulation, did not take the mark of the beast, and their kids and their kids and their kids. We're called to witness and service in the body of Christ. We're called to share our faith. We're called to serve one another and to bless one another. So we believe in these things, and they are established. Paul the Apostle writes for us in 1 Timothy chapter 4, verse 16. He says, take heed to yourself and to the doctrine. Continue in them, for in doing this you will save both yourself and those who hear you. We have to maintain sound doctrine in the church. There's times when I come across a passage, might be on the deity of Christ, might be on the Trinity, it could be on prayer. I'm going to establish sound biblical doctrine when we get there and establish it during that study as we're going through the Bible, Genesis to Revelation. In regard to Satan, Jesus says he's going to crush him under our feet shortly. The grace of our Lord Jesus Christ be with you all. Amen. We're also told in Matthew 16:18, he says, I also say to you that you are Peter, and on this rock, and what is the rock? Thou art the Christ, the Son of the living God. I will build my church, and the gates of Hades shall not prevail against it. Peter is not the rock. He is a little pebble. He's a little stone. The rock is Jesus Christ, who dies for our sins and gives us everlasting life. He says, I will build my church. Church is not built on Peter. The church is built on Jesus Christ. And the gates of Hades shall not prevail against it. Praise the Lord. We're also told in regards to Satan, James 4:7. Therefore, submit yourself to God. Submit to God. He says, resist the devil and he will flee from you. Folks, don't think about the devil. Don't think about demons. Think about Jesus. Submit yourself, therefore, to God first. Think about him. Pray to him. And ignore the devil. He must flee from you. Don't give him the time of day. Sometimes people are like, oh, it's so dark in the house. Oh, I heard that noise in the house. Is it a demon? Is it this? Is it that? No. Don't give him the time. He loves to be entertained by you. Don't give him the time of day. Just trust the Lord and go for God. 1 Peter 5:8-9 says, be sober, be self-controlled, be vigilant, be on the watch. Because your adversary, the devil, walks about like a roaring lion, seeking whom he may devour. Resist him steadfast in the faith. Revelation chapter 20, verse 10, the devil who deceived them was cast into the lake of fire and brimstone, where the beast and the false prophet are, and they will be tormented, yes, day and night, forever and ever. Amen. So the devil ultimately will be cast into the lake of fire, into hell, along with the false prophet and the Antichrist, along with all those who reject Jesus Christ as their Lord and Savior. They are going to be cast into hell, place of outer darkness, place of weeping, wailing, gnashing of teeth, a place where the worm dieth not. Yes, going to go there forever and ever and ever. You don't have to go there, but if you want to go there, God, if that's what you want, and you want to reject Jesus to the point of death, you'll send yourself there. That's your choice. And Jesus says here, and the God of peace will crush Satan under our feet shortly. The grace of our Lord Jesus Christ be with you all. Amen. Then we conclude with verses 24 to 27, leaving a legacy of Jesus Christ to all. Listen to what he says. Again, he says, the grace of our Lord Jesus Christ be with you all. Amen. He wants us to get that message. We're saved by grace. We live by grace. We go to heaven by grace. Then he says, now to him who is able to establish you according to my gospel and the preaching of Jesus Christ, according to the revelation of the mystery kept secret since the world began, but now has been made manifest by the prophetic scriptures, has been made known to all nations according to the commandment of the everlasting God for obedience to the faith. To God alone wise be glory through Jesus Christ forever. And all God's people said, amen. Now, why does he say that this known to all nations? How can he say that? Because the Jews were spread amongst the nations of the world. And they had the Old Testament, the law of Moses, the Torah, as well as the history of Israel, as well as the prophets within them. And it was being displayed to the whole world, speaking of the Messiah to come. Now listen, it's important to realize, on the day of Pentecost, the Bible declares that Jews from all the nations of the world came to that feast of Pentecost. And Peter declared the first gospel message. And the Bible says that 3,000 were saved from all the nations of the world. Guess what? They're saved, filled with the Holy Spirit. And then where do they go? They go back to their homelands and they preach the gospel of our Lord Jesus Christ. And the gospel has been preached throughout these 2,000 years easily. And now we are still preaching it. And the whole world knows about Christmas. The whole world knows about Easter. The whole world knows about the Judaism as well as the Christian faith. The whole world knows. And everything that God has spoken of is taking place right before our very eyes in these last days prophecies. Wow, how exciting. What a great time to be alive preaching the gospel. Amen. We must preach the gospel in the name of Jesus Christ. We must keep reading and studying the prophetic scriptures for obedience to the faith. God alone is wise. God alone is wise. Proverbs 9:10 says, the fear of the Lord is the beginning of wisdom, and the knowledge of the Holy One is understanding. May God receive all the glory through our Lord Jesus Christ forever and ever. And all God's people said, amen. I'll leave you with one final word. A dear saint named John H. Samis, S-A-M-I-S, wrote the following to inspire our obedience to the faith. He says the following. When we walk with the Lord in the light of his word, what a glory he sheds on our way. While we do his good will, he abides with us still, and with all who will trust and obey. Then in fellowship sweet, we will sit at his feet, or we'll walk by his side in the way. What he says he will do, where he sends he will go, never fear, only trust and obey. Trust and obey, for there's no other way to be happy in Jesus but to trust and obey. Let's be blessed servants of the Lord. Let's greet one another. Let's love one another. Let's bless one another. Let's do good works for one another. And into this world so many would be saved and discipled in our Lord Jesus Christ. From the wee little ones to the oldest, let's go for God. Amen and amen. Let's pray. Heavenly Father, we rejoice in your love. We give you praise. We thank you for all that you've done and are doing and will do in and through our lives. Lord Jesus, may you anoint us by the power of your Holy Spirit to preach the gospel. The cross is the power of God unto salvation. The blood of Christ brings our atonement. To be born again of the Holy Spirit, to be sanctified by the word of God. Lord, we believe in you and to know that you're going to take us home one glorious day in the rapture or by death, which we actually never die. We just move from this body to heaven. And we thank you and we rejoice. If you've never given your heart to Jesus Christ, my dear friend, don't wait another second. Say this sinner's prayer with me right now. Dear Heavenly Father, I confess to you that I am a sinner. And I want your son, Jesus Christ, come into my heart and to save my soul. Lord Jesus, please fill me with the power of your Holy Spirit and change my life on a daily basis. Thank you, Father, for bringing me into the family of God. Thank you for your everlasting love for me and grace. And Lord Jesus, may you be my Lord and my Savior forever. Thank you that I'm going to be in heaven with you forever and ever and ever. In Jesus' name I pray. And everyone said, amen and amen. If you said that sinner's prayer, contact us. Let us know. We'll be happy to send you a new believer's packet. Get you going for God. Folks, love one another always and forever. May your marriages be blessed. May your families be blessed. May our church be very blessed also. In Jesus' name, amen and amen. God bless you, folks.
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0: Today, Pastor Greg Laurie points out, sometimes believers try to share the gospel with language the other person doesn't speak.
1: Well, say, hey, you heathen, let me say something to you. You're a sinner going to hell. You need to repent. You need to be washed in the blood. Then you need to become a part of the body and be justified and sanctified. Am I making myself clear? They don't know what you're saying. You're speaking a different language. We need

0: As believers, sometimes it seems we're living in some kind of weird upside-down culture where right is wrong, up is down, and sin is to be celebrated. We feel disoriented, like aliens on a strange planet. Well, today on A New Beginning, Pastor Greg Laurie points out sometimes people may feel a bit disoriented when they talk to us. He'll show us ways to find common ground, use common language, and capture their interest with our message of hope.
1: Years ago, we would go to a little restaurant for breakfast, my wife, Kathy, myself, and Jonathan. He was very small, little toddler, probably around 2 years old, still in a high chair. And so we'd order our breakfast, and there was this one waitress that really thought Jonathan was just adorable. And she would come up, "Oh, Jonathan, how are you today? Hello, Jonathan." And she'd pat him on the head and hug him, and he looked slightly irritated. But he didn't say anything. He just had this look, and he was muttering something under his breath. What is he saying? Finally, she left. I said, "Jonathan, what are you saying when that waitress is hugging you and telling you how wonderful she thinks you are?" He says, "I'm saying go bye-bye." Go bye-bye. I think sometimes when we start talking, people are thinking, go bye-bye. We don't want to be that person. So let's take a master class from a master communicator, the Apostle Paul. Let's take a page out of his playbook on how to reach our culture with the gospel. By the way, these are principles that I've been personally using for 50 years plus of preaching. Though given in the first century, they're completely relevant to us today in the 21st century, because the answers to the problems of humanity are still the same. And so Acts chapter 17, starting in verse 16, we read, and I'm reading from the New Living Translation. When Paul was waiting for them in Athens, he was deeply troubled by all the idols he saw everywhere in the city. He went to the synagogue to debate with the Jews and the God-fearing Gentiles and spoke daily in the public square to all who happened to be there. And he had a debate with some of the Epicurean and Stoic philosophers. Then he told them about Jesus and his resurrection. And they said, "This babbler has picked up some strange ideas." Others said, "He's pushing some foreign religion." Then they took him to the Council of Philosophers, also known as the Areopagus, and said, "Come and tell us more about this new religion. You're saying some rather startling things, and we want to know what it's all about." It should be explained that the Athenians, as well as the foreigners in Athens, seem to spend all of their time discussing the latest ideas. I'd underline that. That's interesting. Underline that. So Paul, standing before the council, addressed them as follows. "Men of Athens, I notice you're very religious. If you were to give this statement today, you would say, 'A people of America, I see that you're into spirituality.'" That's effectively what he was saying. "And I was walking among your many altars, and one of them had this inscription on it, 'To an unknown God.' You've been worshiping him without knowing who he is, and now I wish to tell you about him." So how can we be better communicators in the time in which we live? How can we not be the person that comes down the street and have people say, "Go bye-bye"? Okay, so if you're taking notes, here are 6 principles on how to bring the gospel to our culture. Point number 1, effective communication begins with a burden. Effective communication begins with a burden. Look at verse 16. "While Paul was waiting for them in Athens, he was greatly distressed that the city was full of idols." He was just grieved to see the absence of the living God, and in his place, every conceivable substitute. And I wonder if you ever feel that way. I know I do. You know, when I look at a news site, it's so frustrating to me to see the evil in the world. But we need to reach the culture that we're in. Paul went into their world. The Areopagus, Mars Hill, was sort of the town square. He just went right there in the epicenter of everything, said, "Hey, was walking around your city. I was checking things out. And I saw that you have all these gods you worship, but there was one altar erected to the unknown God. I think the idea was, hey, in case we miss one God, let's just erect this to the God we missed, right? I want to talk to you about the God you don't know about, bringing me to my second point. Paul was culturally relevant. He was culturally relevant. It's called reading the room. Paul quotes one of their secular poets. Hey, you have a poet that says, in him we live and move and have our being. And as one of your own poets says, we are his offspring. See, here's our problem. As we try to talk to an unbeliever in a cryptic Christianese language that only we understand. We'll say, hey, you heathen, let me say something to you. Uncircumcised Philistine, let me tell you something. You're a sinner going to hell. You need to repent. You need to be washed in the blood. Then you need to become a part of the body and be justified and sanctified. Am I making myself clear? They don't know what you're saying. You're speaking a different language. You just told them to be washed in blood and be a part of a body. They don't know what that means. That sounded kind of creepy. Well, Greg, are you suggesting we don't use biblical terminology? No, I'm suggesting that you not assume that your listener understands the language you're speaking in. So break it down, speak in a way they'll understand. That's what Paul is doing. Paul is a brilliant intellect, the greatest of theologians. He knew Roman philosophy, Greek philosophy. He knew it all, but he breaks it down in such a simple way. He says, I want to talk to you about the unknown God. So Paul now continues on with this message to these people, telling them how to come into this relationship with God, bringing me to point number four. We must preach a biblical message. Okay, yeah, build a bridge to your audience, connect to them, but ultimately, the power is not in a quote from a secular philosopher. The power is in the Word of God. That's where the power is. So we got to get to this. If we don't get to this, we've missed the point. God himself says of Scripture, Isaiah 55:11, so shall my word be that goes forth from my mouth. It will not return unto me void. It will accomplish what I please and prosper in the thing for which I send it. Listen, my job is not to make the Bible relevant. The Bible is relevant. I just need to let the lion out of the cage and let the Word of God do what it does best, change lives. So Paul's message was biblical.
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2: 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Well, today, Pastor Greg is offering some important guidelines on sharing the message of the gospel effectively. He continues now.
1: When you're talking to someone one-on-one, and understand the word preach, I know we're to go into all the world and preach the gospel, doesn't mean you have to yell. I've seen people yelling when they're talking to someone. And Jesus said, stop that. Just calm down. Lower your volume. And say it conversationally. The Word of God is still powerful even without an elevated volume. Just because there's power in this Word. And you build a bridge. You connect to the person. Listen, if you want to win some, be winsome. You know, be a nice person. Be a friendly person. Be a loving person. And then tell them what the Word of God says. And that's what Paul did. Point number five. Our message must focus on Christ crucified and risen. Look at how Paul closes the deal, verse 31. He's appointed a day in which he will judge the world in righteousness by the man he has ordained. He's given assurance of this to all of us by raising him from the dead. That's the message. Okay, guys, I built the bridge. I'm giving you the word of God. Here's the bottom line. Jesus is the answer. That was true in the first century. That's true in the 21st century. That's my message. It's Jesus. It's Jesus. Jesus Christ crucified. Jesus Christ risen from the dead. Jesus Christ ascended and coming back again. You need Jesus. That's what we're telling people. And that's what Paul did so powerfully. One last point. After preaching, Paul trusted God for the results. After preaching, he trusted God for the results. Look at verse 32 of chapter 17. When they heard of the resurrection of the dead, some mocked, while others said, "We'll hear you again on this matter." So Paul departed from them. However, some men joined him and believed, among him Dionysius, the Areopagite, a woman named Damaris, and others with them. Now, this is really interesting to me. This is the apostle Paul. And what happens? He preaches to these people, and a handful respond. Wait, you're Paul. I mean, don't you always have a lot of people believing? No. Peter had 3,000 on the day of Pentecost. But look, the response of people is up to God. It's not up to me. I don't believe in trying to manipulate people into believing or arguing them into believing, because if they can be argued in, they can be argued out. If they can be manipulated in, they can be manipulated out. Jesus says, "No one comes to me unless the Father draws him." So what I do is I share the gospel. I'll ask a person, perhaps, if I'm feeling prompted by the Lord, "Would you like to accept Jesus Christ into your life right now?" And if they say no, I don't grab them by the throat. I don't pressure them. "You got to just do, pray this prayer with me." Or no. I leave it in the hands of God. And sometimes people believe and sometimes they don't. Sometimes God wants me to sow a seed and that's it. Sometimes God wants me to water a seed that someone else sowed. And other times God gives me the privilege of reaping where others have watered and sown. As Paul said, one sows, another waters. God gives the increase. It's up to God, not up to me, not up to you. But look at how they reacted. Some mocked. It was a joke to them. Some delayed. They said, "We'll talk to you about this another time." You'll meet people like this. "Well, I'm interested, but not now. I don't want to do it now. I don't want to go to church with you now. I don't want to pray with you now." Okay, they can have that response. But sometimes you need to kind of press on a little bit more, and you need the Lord to lead you. This was basically my mother's response every time I brought the gospel up to her. She would say, "I don't want to talk about it. I don't want to talk about it. I don't want to talk about it." One day I woke up. I felt so led of the Lord to go talk to my mother about her soul. And so I got in my car and drove over. She was kind of surprised. "Well, what are you doing here?" "Mom, I want to talk to you about your soul, your relationship with God." She said, "I don't want to talk about it." I said, "Today we're going to talk about it." And I'm glad I was persistent, because that was the day she recommitted her life to the Lord. And a month later, she was in heaven. So sometimes people say, "I don't want to talk about it," but they do want to talk about it. So you need to be sensitive to the leading of the Lord. And sometimes they say, "I don't want to talk about it," and they don't want to talk about it. And by continuing to push it, you could actually hurt what you're trying to do. Okay, so some delayed, some mocked, and finally some believed. One of them was named Dionysius the Areopagite. He was one of the judges of Athens, an intellectual, a ruler of his day. He became a believer. Another woman named Damaris. She was disillusioned with the emptiness of the worship of false gods, and she too believed. So it wasn't what we would call a great response. But hey, it's what it was. And we read of the words of Jesus when he says, "Pray that the Lord would send out laborers into his harvest." It's not Greg's harvest. It's not your harvest. It's his harvest. So we say, "Lord, you just reach those people. The Bible says, as many as were ordained to eternal life believed. So we just say, Lord, it's in your hands. I'm going to proclaim your gospel. I'm going to do it lovingly. I'm going to do it carefully. I'm going to do it in a way that's understood by the person I'm speaking to. And I'll leave the results in your hands. Let me close with this acronym. SHARE. S-H-A-R-E. Every one of those letters stands for something, and it sort of sums up what we've just read. S stands for sensitive. Be sensitive to the leading of the Holy Spirit. Paul's message began with the burden that God gave him to reach the people of Athens. So be sensitive. H, honor and respect others. Don't come off as holier than thou. As I said earlier, the objective is to build a bridge, not burn the bridge. So honor and respect others. A, arouse the interest of your listener. Say something that they might have an interest in. Talk to them. R, reveal sin. You know, you come to a point where you've said all these things, you've built all your bridges, you've told them God loves them, but you got to tell them they're a sinner. And you have to define what a sinner is. And I always include myself when I call someone a sinner. I'll say, you're a sinner. I'm a sinner. We're all sinners. Because sin means to miss the mark. You fall short of God's standard. So you have to tell them that as well. Reveal sin. And E, explain the way of salvation. Tell them how to do it. Tell them how to believe in Jesus. Tell them how to come into a relationship with him. Share. S, be sensitive. H, honor and respect others. A, arouse the interest of your listener. R, reveal sin. E, explain the way of salvation. Well, listen, God can use you. Oh, God will use you. But will you say, Lord, here I am, use me. Let me come back to a point I raised earlier. How do you become a Christian? You admit to God you're a sinner and you ask Jesus Christ to come and live in your heart and life as your Savior and Lord. And he can do that right now because he stands at the door of your life and he knocks. And he says, if you hear his voice and open the door, he will come in. If you've never asked Jesus to come into your life, you can do it right here, right now. Let's pray. Father, speak to every heart. And if there's anyone here, if they don't know Jesus yet, let this be the moment they believe. If you want Jesus Christ to come into your life and forgive you of your sin, I want you to just pray this simple prayer after me. Just pray these words. Lord Jesus, I know that I'm a sinner, but I know that you're the Savior who died on the cross for my sin and rose again from the dead. I turn from my sin now, and I choose to follow you from this moment forward as my Savior and Lord, as my God and my friend. In Jesus' name I pray, amen.

0: 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Pastor Greg, you write that the Bible exposes us for what we really are.
1: Right.
0: Now, that can be an uncomfortable truth.
2: Yeah.
0: But it's also important news for us, isn't it?
2: Yeah, it really is. You know, it's like those magnifying mirrors. Actually, in the book of James, the word of God is compared to a mirror, a man seeing himself in the mirror. And, you know, you think you look fine, and then you look in the mirror and realize, uh-oh, I missed a spot shaving. Or, oh, man, was this marinara sauce on my face all day? Or just, you know, I mean, it's important to check yourself in the mirror, and it's important to check yourself in light of the Word of God. And the Word of God is written to draw us closer to God. It will expose sin in our life, but it will also point us in the right direction to have that sin removed and forgiven. It'll point us to Jesus Christ. It'll give us practical truths and how to live this out in your life, and so much more. I mean, what can you say about the Bible? It's a user's manual of life. And that's something we need to consult on a regular basis, each and every day. And I talk about that in my new book that is titled What Every Growing Christian Needs to Know. I also have chapters on the importance of prayer, sharing your faith, being involved in a church, and a lot more. I think this book is going to be very helpful for you. Now, if you're a new believer, this book could really get you started in the right direction. If you're an older believer, you'll be reminded of things you've forgotten, perhaps. And maybe you will hear things you have not heard before that you need to know more about. So order your copy of What Every Growing Christian Needs to Know that we're offering for your gift of any size. Now, we could obviously charge you for this book, but we want everyone to get a copy. So if you only can give a little, we appreciate that, and we'll send you your copy. But others can be generous and give more. And if you'll do that, we can assure you that we'll take those resources you've given us and use them to help us continue to teach the Word of God and proclaim the gospel. As you know, if you listen to A New Beginning, we, on a regular basis, invite people to Jesus Christ. I don't know of any other ministry that does it at the degree we do it here. And it's because we think that a lot of people out there are just waiting for someone to show them how to come to Christ. I think, Dave, you can tell me the exact stat, but isn't it true that like 25 to 30% of listeners to Christian radio are not Christians?
0: Yeah, the stat I heard was it was either 36% or 38%.
2: Oh, even higher.
0: Crazy, yeah.
2: So think about this. Right now, as we're having a conversation about our faith, there's someone listening in trying to figure this all out. Yeah. Someone like that man from Ethiopia in the book of Acts that was reading from Isaiah 53, and he didn't understand what he was reading, and the Lord directed Philip to go to him, and Philip asked him, do you understand what you're reading? And the man from Ethiopia who was searching for God said, how can I unless someone shows me the way? That's what we want to do here at A New Beginning. We want to show people the way. We don't want to say, hey, just accept Christ. We want to tell them how to accept Christ, and we want to lead them in a prayer so they can accept Christ. And you know, if you listen, we do that all the time. Help us continue to do that. Order your copy of What Every Growing Christian Needs to Know for your gift of any size.
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encourage you, if you watch news, would you please watch some Christian news? There is so much Christian news. And I was watching a Christian news network, and they were reporting on this week in China that there was a school. It's a Christian music school. It's a music high school. And it was raided, and it's in the Maisie Christian Music High School. And it was raided by 30 policemen and the Chinese Communist reps and the Religion Bureau. And they came. And they took all the teachers away, they took the principal away, they took all the computers, they took all the books, took all the children away, this high school. The next day, they returned all the teachers and the children. They didn't return any of the equipment or anything else, but the principal is gone. And so they're asking us to pray for the principal and his family.

0: You know, a church is a community of people in Christ. But we are set apart from those in the world. And our peace is found in him, not in the outward situation. It says, but now, in Christ, you who were once far away, we've been brought near through his blood. And so we pray for churches around the world. Why? Because we're joined to them. We may be very far from China, but we're joined to them. We're brought near in his blood. But we are brought near by the blood of the new covenant. In this new covenant, remember I said you see three covenants. There's the old covenant. This is the new covenant in Christ. And when we take communion, Christ commanded us to remember what he has done for us and his broken body on the cross and his shed blood for us. We're brought near by the blood of the covenant. The third covenant that I'm going to refer to is our church's covenant. And this is a reflection, and our church has a covenant, and the first line of our covenant is, we, the body of Christ, united in striving to know him and to do his will. We are the body of Christ. What does it mean to be a part of this church? Do you know Jesus? Are you in Christ? And are you committed to striving to know him better? Why? Because if you want to know him better, then we're all going to be more like him. And then to do what he has called us to do. Remember the two questions? We said, Lord, open my eyes to see what you are doing and how you are active. We want to know Christ more. And then secondly, Lord, how can I do, how can I serve you in some way? And there bring honor to your name. So we are brought near by the blood of the new covenant. Now, whatever distance there is, whether that's between people or relationships or families, the blood of Jesus brings us closer. Can we say closer? And closer. And closer. So if you want that which is separated to draw closer, you start with the blood of Jesus. You put Jesus, but now you put him at the center of your relationship. You put him at the center of your work. You put him at the center of your problem. You put him at the center of your prayer life. And then it comes closer and closer. Now you can go to psychiatrists, you can go to psychologists, you can read all kinds of books to help you. But what will bring that which is separated closer is the blood of Jesus. And we need to learn to pray the blood of Jesus and to apply the blood of Jesus in our lives. And his blood speaks eternally and can do what no one else and nothing else can do. Now, I'm going to need your help, and Nathan, maybe your help too. And just Christ's blood not only brings close what is far away, but it abolishes the dividing walls. Okay? Thanks, Jordan. Okay? It abolishes... Here, Nathan, you can take this one. And I was going to do this at the beginning of the service, but I knew people would freak, so I didn't. So I was going to line dividers the whole way down. And you wouldn't be able to see the screen, and you'd complain, and you'd say all this stuff, and because division is very real, okay? And when there's dividers, it's not comfortable. And the divisions that are around us are very, very real. And you can feel them. It's icy cold. You're on one side, you're on the other. I was asked to do a Samoan funeral. And I said, what? No way. Have you ever been to a Samoan funeral? It is totally different. I mean, they prep for a day, and they visit all day, and they sing, and they do everything. And I said, bottom line, I'm not Samoan. I can't even pretend to be Samoan. I mean, I can do my very best, but I'm just not going to cut it. I'm just some howly guy. And I said, go to any of our Samoan pastors. We got all these Samoan pastors. That's fine. They'll gladly. They said, no, we tried. You see, the problem, I always thought that, you know, the Samoans don't get along with the Tongans, and they don't get along with the Goshians, don't get along with the Chukis, don't get along with the Japanese, don't get along with the Filipinos, don't get along with the whites, don't get along, you know the divisions, how it works in Hawaii? Okay, that's how I always thought. I never figured that there were groups of Samoans that didn't get along with groups of Samoans. I guess it makes total sense, because there's lots of groups of whites that don't get along with groups of whites, and lots of groups of, okay, and that's just how it was. And they said, no, we need someone neutral. Because we got people from Camp 4 Housing, and we got people from KPT, and we got people from Mayor Wright, and we got people, and they don't get along. We need someone neutral. The dividing walls are huge in our culture. And the dividing walls are increasing. Critical race theory, which is now being promoted through all of our schools. Critical race theory, why is it called critical? Because critical starts with, it is Marxist philosophy. That's why it's critical. It's Marxist philosophy, and it is being promoted and to try to deal with all the barriers of race in our society that they say are systemic. And so the only way is to wipe out the system and eternally transform. Okay? Now Jesus, in contrast to that, says no. He comes and he breaks down the barriers. Whatever these barriers are, he comes, and he comes with his cross and with his blood, and if I was to do this right, I would take a sledgehammer and I would start smashing this barrier down. He doesn't just move it, he demolishes it, because this is a barrier of hostility. It's a barrier of hate. It's a barrier that happens when people are different from you and you don't understand them. John, can you just collapse that in? And they don't understand you. And Jesus has destroyed those barriers. When you come across a barrier on any level, it can be a macro level, it can be a small level, you bring the blood of Jesus and you bring the cross of Jesus, because what he has done is broken down every barrier that exists in Christ Jesus. Amen? So now you can go anywhere. You can be anyone. It doesn't matter what ethnicity you are. It doesn't matter what system you are in, because Jesus Christ has broken down the barrier. That is why every communist country hates the church. That is why every totalitarian system tries to destroy the Word of God. Because Jesus breaks down barriers, but some want to maintain control by building barriers. And so in Christ, we are united in peace, and we remain in that as we allow Christ to abolish in his flesh the dividing wall of hostility. When they nailed him to the cross in his flesh, he was breaking down the hostilities in your family and mine, between our communities, between our countries, whatever disparities. That is why Christ died, and we claim that. Now there's... I was just reading in terms of Afghanistan, and as we struggle and cry, in Afghanistan, the Taliban have reinstated the Ministry of Virtue and Vice. Now, that sounds really good, like a lot of bad things sounds good, a Ministry of Virtue. But the virtue that they are promoting is the virtue of Islamic Sharia law, which says that a woman is not allowed to walk outside alone unless she has her husband. So if you're not married, you can't go out at all. And this ministry, government ministry, is the most feared and hated department of the Taliban regime before we went in. Because they're the ones who regularly beat and stone and hang women in public in order to kill vice in order to maintain the virtue. And so one of these Christian women who was hiding with other women who were not married and terrified, not knowing what to do, she asked Christians in America to pray. But listen to what she asked to pray. In her prayer, she did not ask for her protection. She didn't ask that we would send in helicopters to rescue her out. She didn't ask in terms of anything about herself. What she asked was, she said, pray for the Taliban. Pray for the Lord to touch their hearts. Pray to know them to know the real kingdom of God, and pray that the Taliban would know the king of the world is Jesus. I don't have a lot of faith to pray those kinds of things, because that barrier is so big, it reaches up to heaven, but Jesus can demolish even that barrier, and it will be demolished when people get on their knees and they pray in the name and by the power of the blood of our Savior. and they're demolishing it now as Christians in Afghanistan pray in Afghanistan. People around the world pray because Jesus is the one who breaks down the barriers. We remain united in peace in Christ when we realize we are made as one body and we are reconciled through the cross. It's the cross that brings all the different pieces and people together. No cross, no unity. No Jesus, no peace. No blood, there's no bringing near or coming near. But with the cross, there is a reconciling and a coming together of these very, very different people. We all have a different shape. Churches have different shapes. Individuals have different shapes. Nations have different shapes. We have different giftings. We have different experience. We have different background. But the Lord brings it all together into one, and He reconciles us. Chinese and Japanese, English and French and Korean and American and black and white and anything you want to add in there. One in Christ. A million differences, one similarity. But that one is Jesus. And if you didn't notice in the passage, it talks about the two becoming one, okay? The two becoming one. Does it remind you of anything? Okay, those of you that are longing to have a partner someday, those of you that are married, it should stir some romance in you. This is all the two becoming joined and one. And what is true on a macro scale in terms of the church and of Jesus working in the world is true on the smallest scale of your marriage, of any relationship. God can bring it together when He enters in and make it one. That is why there's hope in Christ when Jesus is there for any relationship as He's working. Okay, let's finish this off. So we remember, we look back, what was it like so that we have this grace and this heart of compassion when I was excluded from God, when I was apart from Christ and in His hope. And we remember when I was outside of God's covenant of promise. We live now, and how do we keep this bond of peace? We keep it in the context of a community that is new in Christ. We learn to apply the blood of Christ in His new covenant in terms of bringing that which is separated close and near, in terms of the power of forgiveness, of canceling shame and sin. We abolish dividing walls. And when we see them being raised up, we abolish them through the cross. And we abolish hostility. It's been said that for Satan to win, for evil to triumph in a permanent mode, two things have to happen. One is that evil has to be done. Okay, and we've talked about some of the horrendous kinds of evil that we see. Evil will take place. But for it to have lasting impact, a second kind of evil has to happen. And this is what Satan is trying to bait in each of us. And that is that there is evil that is retaliated in response. But Jesus, He enters in and He stops the lasting impact of evil in His people who come and bring love and grace instead of retaliation. And that's through the cross. You see, all the evil was placed on the cross on Christ. So we do not have to retaliate. We will leave the wrath of God to Him. Our job is to act as one body and to be reconciled together in the cross. So we renew the peace of Christ. There is this ongoing new pouring out of peace in places that are lacking peace, in places that are needing the grace of God. You see in verse 17, in verse 15, that Jesus made one new man in Himself out of the two, making peace. And in this one body, He reconciled both of them to God through the cross, by which He put to death their hostility. Verse 17, He came and He preached peace to you who are far away, and peace to those who were near. For through Him, we both have access to the Father by one Spirit. There is this preaching of peace now. We've received the peace of Christ, and by his grace, he's broken down the dividing walls. We've applied the blood of Christ. And now to continue that peace, we allow that peace to flow through us and to preach to others. Jesus is himself. You remove Jesus out of this, you get no peace. You can try to make peace all you want. You can create ways and dialogue and communication, but if you remove Jesus out of there, because peace, you will not find peace. Peace is rooted in himself and in his presence. So, first of all, we are fellow citizens with God's people. If we want to keep this peace in our lives, it comes as we are together valuing each other as equal citizens together in God's church. And so this is the covenant that we make together as God's people. And in 2 weeks, we're going to be renewing and affirming our church. We're 108 years old next week and in our church. And we have this covenant of striving to know Christ better, being united in his body, and seeking to do his will. And we work together, we pray together. Together is the key dynamic. And that membership of being together is more and more important. As the divisions and the hostility increase, God's people need each other. That's why we are constantly encouraging you, get into an Ohana group, get tied into some ministry, so that you are together and rooted with God's people. To renew the peace of Christ, secondly, you want to be members. It says we are members of God's household. I'll read this part, verse 19. Consequently, you're no longer foreigners or aliens. Praise God. We are fellow citizens with God's people. And then we are members of God's household. So when there's a problem in a household, it's everyone's problem. You got a pile full of dirty dishes in the kitchen, right? That's your problem. You don't say, oh, that's someone else in the house. It's a household problem. Today we had Eddie this morning, and he came with Sepe, and we prayed and sent them off as they're going to Florida to try to get a new liver and to pray for that process. Well, if he's got a problem, that's our problem. That's our prayer. When we send off a missionary family, their needs become our needs. We pray together. We're a household. We are our family. And whatever needs there are, we try to care for each other. So our shape is there for us to serve and to love, to have an all-important part. And then it says we are built on the foundation of the apostles and the prophets in verse 20. This household is built on the word of God, on the eyewitness testimony of those who were there with Jesus and saw the resurrection. They are built upon the prophets and the history that we have all through Scripture. And that is the true foundation that we have. Truth is so necessary. And without it, there is no foundation for us to be able to live the Bible. And then it says, we are joined to Jesus, who is our chief cornerstone. It says, we are built on the foundation of the apostles and prophets with Christ himself as the chief cornerstone. Those of you that understand, this relationship with Jesus is on which everything else is built. In a church, what matters is your relationship with Jesus. Your relationship with Jesus goes down, it affects everything else. Your relationship with Jesus goes up, it affects everything else. It's the same for your marriage, by the way. Your relationship with Jesus goes up, it blesses the whole family and the whole household. Your relationship with Jesus goes down, it hurts the whole thing. That's why we're constantly talking about in Christ, in Christ, in Christ. And you can do all kinds of other things, but the foundation, the stone, the head, the cornerstone is the one that aligns everything, keeps it level, keeps it straight, and holds everything. You can have little stuff unaligned and in different places, but if that key relationship with the cornerstone gets out of line, the whole thing crumbles. And so as a church, we are constantly seeking Jesus. We are constantly seeking to know him and to grow in him. And the last thing in Ephesians chapter 2 is that we are built together as a temple for the Spirit. Now it's being built. You know, this church has seen amazing things throughout the years. But all that's in the past. The Holy Spirit is building us now for what is needed now. And we are being built. We are being built together as a church to be a temple of the Holy Spirit. And this is the activity, and you're a part of it. You weren't a part of 70 years ago, but you're a part of it now. And I wasn't a part of it, but I'm a part of it now. And each one of us, with our shape, with our abilities at this moment, the crisis that we face now is the same as the crisis of 9/11. It's not the same in its locality and in its description, but the crisis of people's lives and what is needed to go out there and to serve selflessly and to share the gospel and to be there for people, it is now. And yet, who are going to be the ones who say, hey, it may be my day off, but I'm still going to go and I'm still going to serve? Because the Lord Jesus calls us into the community. And the needs we have, it is overwhelming, and we have half the people. And it, you know, for those, praise God, if you are at home or you're quarantining or whatever, that is so hard, join us in the battle of praying. Join us in the work of studying of Scripture. Draw yourself closer to Christ, because if you're closer to Christ, then the whole church will be blessed and affected. But if you're slipping away, everyone else is weakened and affected, and the fruit doesn't happen. And so there is this call for us to be built together, not individually, but together He builds us. And whatever barriers stop you from working together with God's people, you smash them down. And they may be built up by politics, they may be built up by disease, they may be built up by race, they may be built up with all kinds of things, but the blood of Jesus smashes them down until we are together and we serve in the name of Jesus. It's real stuff. It's real stuff. But we have an amazing Savior who sits on the throne and is building His church to fill us up with His Spirit. Ready to stand? Let's stand. Let's pray. Father, we just thank You. Thank You for the work of Christ. Lord, we're saved by grace through faith. It's not our own doing. None of us can boast. None of us. It's all of You by Your great love. But You've made us. We are Your workmanship. You are making us continually, Lord, to do good works. Lord, that You may be glorified, that people would be loved, that people would be saved. Lord, that there would be Your grace poured into so many difficult situations. Lord, in our homes right here, Lord, in our communities right here, Lord, those that are watching, Father, those that don't know Christ, those that are in other countries, Lord, those on the mission field, Father, that the presence and the power of Jesus would go forward. And yet You've called us, Lord, to serve. So, Lord, whatever our situation, whatever our limitations, Lord, that You would break down the barriers through the blood of Christ. Lord, that we would be tied in together with Your people, and Lord, in the work of building the kingdom of God. Lord, thank You. Let each one here, Lord, have Your hand on their shoulder and saying, hey, open, look at this. This is where I'm working. I want you to be part of it. And Lord, stir us to pray. Stir us to work. Stir us to serve. We thank You, Lord, and we bless You. In Jesus' name we pray. Amen.
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19: Do you realize that heaven best defined is just earth made perfect? So that now, by the work of Jesus Christ, bodies are made whole. Relationships are made whole. No more tears. No more suffering. God is working in such a way that we have that perfect relationship with Christ, in such a way that His power is flowing in and through and around us. We have a foretaste of it now. But it is the reality that God is promising, so that we are embracing the beauty of it, and it actually is equipping us for the life that we have now. Our light and momentary afflictions are not worth comparing with the glory that shall be revealed in us.
20: 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In today's episode, Pastor Brian shares the second half of a lesson from Philippians chapter 1. Dr. Chappell investigates the letter from Paul to the Philippians. As Paul faces great pain and persecution, he comes to realize that it is better for him to face this trial to encourage and strengthen the faith of others. You can find this lesson and many others when you visit unlimitedgrace.com. And while you're there, look for the children's book, Anyway and Always, written by Pastor Brian and his wife, Kathy. Through this book, the Chappells present the promise of the covenants fulfilled by Christ in a personal and meaningful way for young children to understand. Let's hear now from Dr. Brian Chappell as he shares the second half of the lesson, Between a Rock and a Hard Joy.
19: I want to take you to Scripture this morning. If you would look in your Bibles at Philippians chapter 1, as we will be looking at verses 19 through 26 and see an awful, wonderful dilemma before the Apostle Paul. Let's stand as we honor God's Word. We back just into verse 18 as the Apostle is giving a cause for rejoicing that the gospel is going forward, even through hardship, and he writes these words, "Yes, and I will rejoice, for I know that through your prayers and the help of the Spirit of Jesus Christ, this will turn out for my deliverance, as it is my eager expectation and hope, that I will not be at all ashamed, but that with full courage, now as always, Christ will be honored in my body, whether by life or by death. For to me, to live is Christ, and to die is gain. If I am to live in the flesh, that means fruitful labor for me, yet which shall I choose? I cannot tell. I'm hard-pressed between the two. My desire is to depart and be with Christ, for that is far better. But to remain in the flesh is more necessary on your account. Convinced of this, I know that I will remain and continue with you all for your progress and joy in the faith, so that in me you may have ample cause to glory in Christ Jesus because of my coming to you again." Let's pray together. Father, we thank you for the beauty of your word that reminds us that our entire existence on the face of this earth and with Christ is all of your doing. And even when we have a hard reality to face, the reality of Jesus Christ is still ours, giving hope and strength and joy. Teach us of him this day, we pray. In Jesus' name, amen. Please be seated. Roll call was at 4:30 a.m. in Ravensbrück, the concentration camp in North Germany. Corrie Ten Boom would write about it later, saying that in the chill air at 4:30 a.m., even midwinter, the roll call would take sometimes up to 3 hours, in which the women would have to stand in ranks waiting for whatever arbitrary decision of the guards would finally let them go. One day, the woman standing in front of Corrie Ten Boom, the Dutch girl, whose father, the watchmaker, had made a decision to hide Jews in their house, watched as the woman in front of her, fainting from standing out in the cold, was then beaten mercilessly by the one they would call the beast of Ravensbrück, the hyena, the woman who took her rage unbridled out on those who fell. Corrie would later write, "I saw thousands die, but I saw many, many Jew and Gentile that went to be with God with Jesus on their lips." God still had a purpose. He was still working. He was still doing what he intended. Paul said, "I'm in a prison. Some of you know exactly what I'm talking about. You feel imprisoned in a marriage of cruelty. Perhaps there is difficulty in your work situation. There are issues that you are facing and you say, I don't know why God would allow this. But if you actually believed, I mean, if it was possible to believe that for me to live, Christ, that somehow you believe the reality of Christ was here in the midst of it all, not only forgiving you and covering your sin, but the hand of God present, so that there was a purpose to witness before spouse, there was a purpose to witness before coworker and boss, that neighbors were watching you, and this was all part of the plan and the purpose of God for the salvation of many. That God would have a purpose in your life that's far beyond your seeing, far beyond your knowing, and God was actually working that way. What you would begin to plead is, God, if you have this purpose for me, then give your power. And Paul is saying, if Christ is your life, then that power is available as well. Verse 26, in me, he says, you may have ample cause to glory in Christ Jesus because of my coming to you again. Now, Paul has already said he may die. What does it mean to come to them again? It may mean that he'll be released from prison, come in the flesh, or it may mean that he will come with the angels. But whichever way he comes, he say, people will say, God is at work. And for that reason, as they see Paul's life, that candle of God, not only Christ within, but Christ all around, and now filling him with purpose, he begins to say, you're going to see me and give glory to Christ Jesus. His power is going to be at work so that ultimately you will point to him and say, look what God has done. You take the life of Corrie ten Boom, little bitty Dutch girl who became a little bitty Dutch older woman and was sent all over the world with the message of Ravensbrück, of God's power and presence in an awful place like a Nazi concentration camp, how she gave hope to tens of thousands, maybe millions, I don't know, and how God used her in so many places, in so many ways. Perhaps, she said, even saving 800 Jews by her family's work prior to the concentration camp. How did God use such a little girl? Later in her life, Corrie ten Boom would say, if you ever see a glove performing some task, you don't say the glove did it. You say it was the hand that filled the glove. She said, I am only the glove of Christ Jesus. His power has filled me. If I've done anything, it's because of his power within me. And what we have through the scriptures is the ability to glimpse that power, not just knowing we have the identity of Christ because Christ is my life. No, I recognize also I have the perception of Christ, his hand at work all around me in ways that the world says are only tragedy. I still believe God is at work. And there is a purpose for my life now that is empowered by the work of Jesus Christ. I couldn't help but think of it this week. The reason I'm mentioning Corrie ten Boom so much to you is that I was listening to a radio program, maybe some of you did, in which I listened to a speech of hers 40 years old recorded that was being on the radio this week, being rebroadcast. As I listened to Corrie ten Boom speak in a church 40 years ago, she just, in the course of her talk, said to those who were gathered in front of her, I urge you to pray for your president that he would be successful in opening relations with China so that believers from your country could go and help believers who are suffering in China. That was 40 years ago under the presidency of Richard Nixon. 4 weeks ago, with your permission and support, I was in China ministering to Christians of the underground church. And I think, was that because Corrie ten Boom and the people of God were praying 40 years ago? And the power of God was yet working until it comes into our lives today. Is that impossible to believe? Apart from faith, it's impossible to believe. But in Christ Jesus, who do you give glory to? You give glory to God. Look at Jesus work. I think of our frailty, our faithlessness, our fainting before the challenges that are in our lives. To believe that God could cover that and give us new identity, eclipse us with who he is, and not only eclipse us, but to let us begin to see his hand at work, to give purpose to our lives, in our marriages, in our families, in our jobs, in our neighborhoods, among our schoolmates, that God has purpose for us, and he's actually beginning to fill us with his power so that we are the glove of God with Christ filling us, accomplishing his purposes, so that we sing with the saints of the ages, he is behind and before me, above and below me, Christ all around me. He is at work. He's doing his purpose, and I'm part of that purpose. When I believe that, it fills me with joy. It fills me with hope. It fills me with power and gives me the ability, honestly, to deal with the other half of the verse. You kind of say, all this is about Christ being our life now. To live is Christ. But we're also told to die is gain. What kind of gain? Please, please do not think of the heavenly reality as being you'll get wings and be on a cloud somewhere playing harp. If you could actually believe just so simply what the apostle has said here in verse 23, what is the gain? He said, I'm hard-pressed between the two. My desire is to depart and be with Christ, for that is far better. As though in that heavenly reality, there's nothing between us and Christ. In this reality, my sin gets in the way. Our suffering gets in the way. Our distractions get in the way. The criticism, the hurts, the difficulties of life get in the way. But in that heavenly reality, all these things, our identity, the perception of the presence of Christ, purpose of Christ for us, and Christ's power flowing through us, there is nothing hindering it anymore. Do you realize that heaven best defined is just earth made perfect? So that now by the work of Jesus Christ, bodies are made whole. Relationships are made whole. No more tears, no more suffering. God is working in such a way that we have that perfect relationship with Christ, in such a way that his power is flowing in and through and around us. We have a foretaste of it now, but it is the reality that God is promising, so that we are embracing the beauty of it, and it actually is equipping us for the life that we have now. Our light and momentary afflictions are not worth comparing with the glory that shall be revealed in us. And when I know that, I actually have strength for now. It gives me hope now, even in the suffering and the difficulty. I think of that, you know, the awful old preacher's tale of the guy who's on a ship hanging over the rail, all seasick and green and, you know, just feeling like he's just going to die. And a friend comes up to him trying to comfort him and says, listen, I know you feel terrible, but I just need you to know nobody dies from seasickness. And the other guy says, oh, please don't tell me that. It's hoping to die that's keeping me alive. It's the hope of glory that keeps God's people alive to him, to his purposes, to believe actually this life is never the final chapter.
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19: It's the hope of glory that keeps God's people alive to Him, to His purposes, to believe actually this life is never the final chapter. This suffering never has the final word. This difficulty is not the end. That God is saying, I will pour my power and purposes through you, even though you look at yourself as one not worthy, because I've covered you with my identity. My hand is at work all around you. And so we take hope and comfort and reality to live for God now, because for me to die is gain. I sacrifice nothing to put it all on the field, to live it all out now, because to die is gain. And so I, knowing what awaits me, knowing the goodness and the greatness of that, I fully live now in the reality of what it means for this life to be honoring and good for Christ and the people He's put into my life, to believe that reality is mine, to grasp it, to rejoice in it, knowing whatever challenges life brings, they are not the final word. I think I'll change Corrie Ten Boom, the little girl so afraid at some point, the one whose marriage had not worked out with the one that she intended to marry, with the difficulties of losing brother and father and sister, all the struggles. Surely she must have said, is God's hand upon me? But after she had experienced so much, maintained her joy, knowing that Christ was still all around her, she became a spokesman for the gospel around the world. She said, never was there a harder place to go than a prison in Rwanda. It was an outdoor prison mostly. Too many prisoners even to live within the small shacks that were put around the prison gate. It was a tropic environment, so the prison basically was just denuded of all grass. It was just all mud. And out of the stinking mud would come the insects to sting and hurt the men. She was asked to go speak in the prison camp as they stood under the sweltering tropical sun. She said to her interpreter, can't we just go in one of the buildings to talk? The interpreter said, impossible. We cannot protect you if we go into the buildings. And so she spoke under the sweltering sun, praying to God, give me words. What should I say here to these men? And the words that came to her are those that seem so inappropriate. The fruit of the Spirit is love, joy, peace. She spoke to the men of love and joy and peace. And as she did so, she said, they looked at her with hatred. Oh, sure, you talk of love, joy, and peace. Have you seen where we are? The men who were caked in mud, some of them caking themselves in mud just to get away from the stinging and biting insects. And so she said, Lord, what else should I say? Christ is your life. She said, do you want to know what it means for Christ to be your life? That there is a God for whom you can be a candle, even in this place of darkness, shining for Him. That He can eclipse your sin with His work. That He can take your sin and cast them into the midst of the sea. That He can give purpose for your life. That He can take your hatred and turn it into forgiveness. That He can take your fear and turn it into peace. She spoke of that God, and she said she saw a few of the faces start to soften a little bit. And still, there was such hardness in most. How dare you speak to us as though you know what we are experiencing? And then she told them of Ravensbrook. I know the despair. I know the cruelty. But I know of a skylark who in the worst of our moments came and reminded us, as high as the heavens are above the earth, so great is his love for us. So much so that his love is stronger than the cruelty of humanity. His reality more real than the cruelty of this camp. And in seeing that and in knowing that, they began to soften so much that she was so brave as to say, if some of you want to know this Jesus who can be your reality, this one who can change your life, the one who can give you a hope of glory, would you raise your hand? And all the men raised their hands, and all the guards too. For me, to live is Christ, and to die only gain. When we have understood it and grasped it, it truly lets us fully live now. I know him, and he is my identity. And I see his hand all around me, and I recognize he has purpose for my life, or I would have already been with him. And if I have purpose, then his power is promised to me. I will live for him, and his power will flow through me. And because it will, I know to live is Christ, and to die only gain. When God calls you, he does not call you to fruitlessness. He does not call you to despair. He calls you to Christ, so that Christ is your life. And to die only gain, because you left it all on the field here, living for him, his power within you.
11: Friends, even as I present these words to you, I recognize that relationships in our lives can be a source of great blessing, but also a source of great pain. If you're in a difficult season in an important relationship in your life, I would love to pray for you right now. Lord, help us not to give up on sharing the gospel with those whose hearts seem hard. Knowing that your Spirit can make a heart of stone soften and beat for Jesus. That's what you did in our hearts. So may the privileges of grace grant us the power of love to live for you, for the sake of others. We pray this in Jesus' name. Amen.
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0: 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This is spreading faster than anyone expected. They're telling us to head for the lake now. Flames are leaping from rooftop to rooftop. The sky is glowing. There's embers falling like rain. We'll keep you informed.
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2: This is McGruff the Crime Dog, and I need you to help me take a bite out of crime. Another teenager fell victim to fake pills. 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
0: We're in our New York newsroom. It's just past midnight. Word is coming in that the luxury liner Titanic has struck ice in the North Atlantic. First reports tell us she's damaged, but stable, being taken under tow toward Halifax. Wait, hold on. We're, receiving a correction now. My God! The Titanic! She's gone down!
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7: 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Join your host, Bishop Bethia, as he shares inspired messages from the Holy Spirit that are not only deeply rooted in biblical truth, but also simple, straightforward, and relatable to your everyday life.

0: Many people think Christianity is only about attending church, singing songs, or believing in God with the mind. However, true Christianity is much more than words, routines, or religious appearance. It is living a holy life. It is a life spiritually awakened, empowered, and directed by the Holy Spirit. It is not something we pretend or talk about only on Sunday. It is a daily walk with God, reflected in our faith and relationship with Him. To live holy is to live under the active influence of the Spirit of God, where we are continually quickened by His presence. Holiness is not passive, it is active. Joe and Bishop Bethesi continues this teaching on holy living is being spiritually activated.
1: And so I'm just saying that I wanted to share that because it was so, you know, with us not having service last Sunday, amen,

0: I needed some type something, and I get this phone call from Florida to tell me that the church is still working. Hallelujah. Somebody say, thank God for God's Life Christian Church. Hallelujah. Hallelujah. And so, as I was saying about being active or being activated spiritually, we want to do things that causes our life to be an impact to other people as well as ourselves. Amen. So when I talk about holy living is spiritually active in our Christianity, I'm saying that holy living is not just about avoiding sin. It is actually pursuing God. Holy living is not just talking about Christ. It is walking like Christ. It is holy living is not just about believing truth. It's actually practicing truth. Amen. James said that we are to be what? Doers of the word. Doers of the word. And not just what? Hearers only. So this is active Christianity. Peter said, be ye holy, for I am holy. This is active Christianity. Paul says, present your bodies a living sacrifice, holy and acceptable to God. This is active Christianity. So when we are looking at being activated, we need to know that holy living is an activated Christian because it requires us to be obedient. It requires us to have a separated life. It requires us to serve God and others. And it requires us to be spiritually disciplined consistently, always spiritually disciplined. How many of you, at times you're spiritually disciplined and at times you're not? Well, it has to do with what I shared with you a couple weeks ago, and that's encountering God. When you and I encounter God, I'm not saying have these emotional moments that we have here and there where we're like, I know that was God, you know, type of thing. I know that was God. I just feel that that was God. No, I'm talking about the encounter where you can't go back to who you was. Hallelujah. So what we are talking about, yes, we do the sinner's prayer. Yes, we get saved. But at some point, we are going to have to come to that place to where we say, Lord, I surrender all. Let your will be done in my life. Lord, show me what you will have me to do. One of the examples that I used was Saul or Paul. Amen. And he was on the road of Damascus, and he had a letter of authority to go and arrest everyone that said that they was a Christian. And he thought he was doing God's work. A lot of us can think that we're doing God's work and be totally working against God. However, he had something happen to him. He had something happen to him, and he could not go back to his way of thinking, his way of doing anything. The Bible says that as he was walking, a light shone from heaven. And look what he says. When that light shone on him, he stopped. The Bible says that the Lord says, Saul, why persecuted thy me? And what does Saul say? He says, who art thou, Lord? He recognized that there was an authority that was higher than him, that was higher than his religion, higher than his plan, higher than everything. He said, who art that Lord? And then what did he say? After the Lord said, Jesus said, I'm Jesus who you persecuted. Amen. Look what he says. Lord, what will you have me to do? In other words, he just abandoned all of his plans. He just abandoned everything that he was thinking was right and said, now, Lord, give me what you want me to believe is right. Give me what you want me to do. At some point in our life, we all going to have that encounter where we abandon what we think God want and find out what God want. I told you how that they stripped me, that this prophet came to the church and I was all excited. And every night he told me about something that God said that he was not in, that I was planning, I was thinking about. And at that point, I could have done one or two things. I could have been like, I could have said, Lord, you shame me in front of all those people for a whole week. Whole week in front of 400 or more people. You shame me every night. And then on Saturday, thinking that I got away from it, I go to another church and you shame me again. You know, I don't have nothing to do with a guy that want to keep shaming me, keep putting me on the spot and blowing up my spot and telling me that I'm all out of his will. Or I could have done what I did. Lord, if anything in me that's not like of you, like you, I said, Lord, each day take more of me and give me more of you. Hallelujah. Take more of me. Take more of what I think is the way I should see life, the way that I should view things, the way that the world is trying to tell me. Take that, save some of that every day until you take it all. And every day give me more of you. Basically what I was saying is, Lord, I think I know what's right, but I know you know what's right. So take away what I think is right and give me what is right. Amen. Because a lot of us have some approach to life, to God, and to people that's really, really, really, really, really against God. And it don't work with God. It actually work against God and even work against ourselves. Amen. However, when we are active, when we become activated, amen, what we do is we simply say that, Lord, I know your Holy Spirit is in me. When you see Jesus Christ as Lord and Savior, you can't just know that you have the Spirit of God in you. At some point or another, you got to be like, Holy Spirit, show me what pleases God today. And don't worry about trying to do that this week. Don't even worry about it. Just one day at a time. I only try to please God today. I'm not even thinking about how to please God tomorrow, because it's not even something that I need to be concerned about. What I need to worry about is today, am I yielding to Holy Spirit? Am I allowing Holy Spirit to order my thoughts and my steps? This is a very easy walk, saints. It is very easy. It's only one day at a time. All you got to do is surrender all just today. Don't worry about whether or not you're going to be able to do it the rest of the week. Don't worry about the rest of the year. Don't even worry about it. Just enjoy today. The Bible says that God is a very present help in the time of trouble. He's presently there for you and I. All we got to do is say, Lord, not my will, but thy will be done. Not my way, but your way. Not my feelings, but your faith. Hallelujah. And as we yield that day, you're gonna notice that you're gonna do some of the things you used to do. So you got some obligations, responsibilities, and whatnot. You're gonna do them, but you're gonna do them with a different type of mindset. You're gonna do them with a different type of peace. You're gonna do them with a different kind of rest, because you know by faith you have yielded the day to the Lord. So then you rest in that. You rest in it. You don't be like, well, Lord, use me, whatnot, and be like, is this how you use me, Lord? Is that how you use me? No. You just, by faith, you just rest that. I know I gave this day to the Lord, so I'm gonna rest in how things play out. I'm gonna rest in how he do things. I'm just going to rest in him, because God don't want us trying to figure out nothing. One of our biggest challenges is that we try to figure God out instead of try to figure God in. So whenever you ask Holy Spirit to order your thoughts and your steps that day, what you're basically doing is figuring God in. If you are getting up and saying, now, how would I please the Lord today? What do I need to do to please the Lord today? And all of these other things, you have basically figured God out of the picture, because God don't want any of us thinking about how we are to please him. He wants us to just be available to please him, and he do the rest. This is a very resting, peaceful relationship. It's a relationship where you don't have to do nothing but be available for it. Amen. And then God takes care of the rest. He can move in ways you cannot even begin to think that he can. So then when we begin to desire God's will instead of self-will, when we no longer live casually about sin, in other words, we don't take sin casually. Whenever we fall short, we are convicted. And it's like, Lord, that was not my desire. That was not my plan. However, Lord, I came up short. Forgive me. And whenever you approach your sin like that, God will honor your repentance and forgive your sins. Amen. We no longer are, what happened is we do become more sensitive to the voice of God. So this is something that you can ask yourself, the way to apply what I just shared with you. Ask yourself, am I spiritually awakened or am I only religiously active? See, I can be spiritually awakened and be spiritually activated, or I can just be religious in my spiritual walk. So we have to ask ourselves that. Another thing is, holy live and begin when the Spirit makes us aware of God's presence and purpose.
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0: You ever been somewhere and you felt like somebody was watching you? You know, like you go now, everywhere you go, you got to feel like somebody watching. You got cameras everywhere. But I'm saying there's times where, you know, you ever thought about doing something and you look around to see if anybody looking? Amen. Well, as Christians, God is always looking. He's always looking. So one thing that you can be assured of, if nobody else sees you, guess what? He sees you. Now, this is the key right here that would make a difference in your Christian walk. If you can have that awareness all the time. If you and I are aware of God watching us, there some things that we think about, we won't think. Some things that we contemplate, we won't contemplate. Some things that we do, we will not do. As a matter of fact, a lot of things that we do, we will not do. Why? Because you know that it would not please him, and because you know it would not please him, you don't do it. You know, sometimes you begin to get evil thoughts, and you say, nope, that is not right. That's not the Lord. I'm not going to entertain that. Lord, I know you won't want me to do that. One of the things that is very, very, very, very prominent is that one of the devil's best tools is selfishness. When we start putting that I word, I this and I that and I the other and I this and you know, I should be this and I should be the other and I. What we need to do is, Lord, thy will be done. Life is challenging, yes or no? People will make life more challenging, yes or no? People can say things, people can do things and whatnot like that. The key is, as a Christian, to be actively, just be spiritually active, we cannot allow nothing to move us apart from Holy Spirit. So now, it doesn't mean that when people do things, I don't think, like, why did they do that? You know, they shouldn't have done that. Or this, that, and the other. But then, what God is looking at, he's not looking at what they did. He's looking at how I'm responding to what they did. And as we go back, when you and I are consciously aware of God's presence, then our response will always be a response that pleases God, that honors God, that helps somebody else or help the other person in whatever way that God would use us to work. So the believer is not left, as Christians, we are not left to live holy without human strength. The Bible tells us in Zechariah, it says, not by might, not by power, but by my spirit, says the Lord. Everything that we're going to do from God, for God, is we are going to have to be empowered by his spirit. We're going to have to be activated by his Holy Spirit if it's going to please him. Are you still with me? So then, human willpower is not enough to defeat fleshly desires. The spirit gives strength to what the flesh resists. Let me say it again. The spirit of God will give strength to whatever your flesh resists. Hallelujah. So whenever you and I resist, amen, areas, the Spirit of God give you strength to continue to resist those areas. Amen. So another thing that the about being spiritually activated, the Spirit of God that's indwelling in us will always empower our obedience. Whenever you and I obey God, we can be assured of this, that God is going to give us strength to continue to obey Him. The Bible says in Romans the 8th chapter, it says, if ye through the Spirit do mortify the deeds of the body, ye shall live. Amen. And what that means is holiness is not self-improvement. Amen. No, it is a person that is empowered by the Spirit of God who has surrendered their life to Him. So the Holy Ghost enables us to say no to sin and yes to righteousness. Amen. Hallelujah. So what I want you to think about today is, I am a Christian. You know, you say to yourself, I am a Christian. How active am I in what God would call me to do? How active am I in my Christianity? How active am I in my Christianity? Some of us may tell people about the Lord. Some of us may not tell people about the Lord. Some of us may think that, you know, well, I go to church once a week. I read my Bible here, there, and whatnot like that. And all of those things are good, but what are we doing with what we hear in church, what we read in the Bible? How active are we? What are we doing with it? Amen. And so that's the question that we want to ask ourselves. Am I actively, spiritually speaking, or am I just religious? I'm actively religious, but not necessarily actively spiritually. Amen. Hallelujah. So if I ask you, how many of you this week shared the gospel with someone, how many of you would raise your hand? Hallelujah. Hallelujah. Did you share the gospel with someone? Amen. And in sharing the gospel, you realize, amen, that this is what God wanted you to do. Hallelujah. That you realize that that is what God wanted you to do. Amen. And so this is what God wants us to do. So how many of you thought about sharing the gospel and didn't? How many of you didn't think about it? Don't put your There's the one thing that I always ask people who say that they are quote unquote strong Christians and quote unquote saying they really love the Lord is, I always ask them, well, when the last time you witnessed to somebody? I've had people get mad at me that speak to me for a year because I questioned their love for God. So when the last time you shared the gospel with someone? When the last time you prayed for somebody to be saved? Amen? And so this is one of the things that I know I'm talking about evangelism a lot, but I'm talking about to be active. There's no way that you and I can say that we are experiencing the joy of the Lord and not want somebody else to know. We're going to want somebody else to know. Or else maybe what I'm experiencing is not all of that great. Because if it's good, you want somebody to know. How many of you ever been to a restaurant or eating place and it was good? And what did you do? Tell everybody about it. They got an ice cream place. They got an ice cream place around called Dave's Ice Cream. I tell everybody, go there. But at the same time, I tell everybody about Jesus. You understand what I'm saying? So just like I would tell you about an eating place or whatnot and how good I thought it is or was, we should also be telling people about God's love for them. Amen? Because somebody told you. I said, what? Somebody told you. Let's return the favor and tell somebody else. Amen. Hallelujah. Another thing I wanted to share with you, and I'm almost finished. Amen. Because I believe that the emphasis today is that God wants us to ask Him about being active, about being activated. So we've got to pray that prayer. Lord, show me what I should do to be spiritually activated. How activate me. Cause me to become part of the active duty Christians and not one that is retired. Amen. Hallelujah. So they say, you know, when you get older as a Christian, they talk about retiring, and most people, when they fired up, they'll say, no, I'm not retiring. I'm refiring. Amen. I'm just getting fired up again. I got more time now for the Lord. Now that I'm retired, I got more time to avail myself to the Lord to do what he wants me to do. And this is why the Bible says to seek first the kingdom of God and his righteousness, and all these other things shall be added unto you. A lot of times when you have time and you don't know what to do with that time, you need to find out from the Lord what to do with that time. Because a lot of us go crazy whenever we don't have nothing to do. But I'm going to tell you a little secret. You always have something to do. Amen. There's always something to do. You know how we can be like, oh man, what am I going to do with myself? I'm not doing this, I'm not doing that, I'm not doing the other. Pray. Read the Bible. Ask God, Lord, what would you have me to do? I need you to know, because your enemy, the devil, is 24/7 actively attacking you and your relationship with God, the only way you and I are going to be able to withstand is we're going to have to be 24/7 actively, amen, resisting him. And how do we resist him? We read the Word of God. We allow Holy Spirit to show us how to cast down every thought and every imagination that exalts itself against the knowledge of God. So we have to keep asking Holy Spirit, Holy Spirit, you know how the devil is coming. You know which way he's coming. I want to be a light, and I want to be able to stand when he comes. So Holy Spirit, quicken me, activate me, and cause me to be what God would have me to be. Whenever the storm comes, I want to be able to stand. Though I may sway to the left, I may sway to the right, I may even rock back or rock forward, but I want to be standing when it's all over. Amen. And so this is what we do. We just ask Holy Spirit, I need you to know, there is no secret to this thing, but there is a spirit to this thing, and that is the Spirit of God. Hallelujah. Amen. Amen. So in my closing, God is so awesome, isn't he? And he is holy. Hallelujah. So as I said, whenever you and I are activated, we will resist sin. We resist temptation. We will reject any compromise. We will choose purity, and we would only walk in truth. A holy life is fruitful. It blesses others. It serves. It gives. It forgives. It helps the needy. It speaks words of grace. Hallelujah. So we are not saved by works, but we are saved for good works. Amen.
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0: Aloha. Welcome to A Chosen Generation with Daryl Skinner, pastor of Calvary Chapel, Pearl Harbor. In Paul's letter to the Romans, he rejoices in the gospel of Jesus Christ, saying, "For I am not ashamed of the gospel of Christ, for it is the power of God to salvation for everyone who believes." We'll dive deep in the wonders of God's amazing mercy and grace as Pastor Daryl Skinner teaches from the book of Romans, next on A Chosen Generation.
1: Alrighty, let's get into the book of Romans, chapter 16. I'd like to talk to you today about religion versus relationship. He says, "Now I urge you, brethren, note those who cause divisions and offenses, contrary to the doctrine which you learned, and avoid them." This is where I call it the protection. He loves to protect the body of Christ. He sees himself as a shepherd. He's got to protect the body of Christ from false prophets, from false teachers, from the false culture, from the false flesh, from the false devil, and so forth, the deceiving devil, and he wants to protect us. He says, "Now I urge you, brethren, note those who cause divisions." There's certain people that come into the body, and they're actually a division maker. They make divisions. They love to stir up trouble. They love to backbite. They love to gossip. They love to spread false doctrines and teachings. We have to note who they are, and we confront them, and either they change their ways, or they're going to change the address. They're leaving the door. They're going to be heading outside, because we don't want them here any longer. "Note those who cause division and offenses contrary to the doctrine which you learned, and avoid them. For those who are such do not serve our Lord Jesus Christ, but their own belly, their own flesh, their own satisfactions, and by smooth words and flattering speech deceive the hearts of the simple." Now this can be all the way up to preachers and teachers who are supposed to be preaching, teaching the word of God, but instead they're manipulators, they're false teachers, and they're trying to grab people unto themselves for their own glory, for their own praise, for their own fame, and usually it ends up to be for their own fortune. They're full of greed. You must confront them and deal with them. And we must get them out of the church and declare that they are false. "For your obedience has become known to all," he says in verse 19. "Therefore I am glad on your behalf, but I want you to be wise in what is good and simple concerning evil." Why?

0: is good concerning evil. And the God of peace, the God of peace, will crush Satan under your feet shortly. Oh, I look forward to that day. The grace of our Lord Jesus Christ be with you all. And all God's people said, amen and amen. He then says, Timothy, my fellow worker, and Lucius, Jason, and Sosipater, my countrymen, greet you. I, Tertius, who wrote this epistle, greet you in the Lord. In other words, Paul spoke in Tertius. He wrote it down. Greet you in the Lord. Gaius, my host, and the host of the whole church, greets you. Erastus, the treasurer of the city, greets you. And Cordus, a brother. So there's, again, all these folks that are involved in Paul's life. He's declaring them, and they're greeting one another and greeting all the church that all the churches that this letter, Book of Romans, will go to. What a blessing it is. Let's just take a moment and go back to the protection and promise that we're talking about those who cause offenses and want to deceive you and so forth, deceive the simple heart. What is sound biblical doctrine? What is doctrine? Let me give you the definition from the Nelson's Bible Dictionary. A body of beliefs about God, about man, about Christ, about the church, and other related concepts considered authoritative and thus worthy of acceptance by all members of the community of faith. We have what's called a statement of faith that we provide in our website so people know who we are and what we believe when it comes to Bible doctrine. We want that to be out front and very, very evident thereof. So when you come to this church, you know that we are of sound biblical doctrine. Then it says in the definition here by Nelson, he says, Christ condemned the doctrine of the Pharisees because it was of human origin. There are times when you'll hear me talk about various groups, denominations or organizations or religions, and I'll declare the falsehoods that's found within them, whether it be falsehoods of purgatory or praying to Mary in the Roman Catholic Church or the insult of indulgences to God and to humanity way back when in the Roman Catholic Church, and so forth. And they're praying to the saints, and it's wrong also. Repetitious prayers are wrong. Doing the rosary is wrong. Jesus said, don't do repetitious prayers. Go in your prayer closet, talk to the Father by yourself, and reward you openly. He'll take care of you. There's also those of the rip-off health and wealth gospel where they say, just confess it with your mouth, and you can have it, as if God is your I dream of genie. You rub the lamp, and then you get your three wishes. And then all of a sudden, he has to give you three wishes. He's just ordered to. Or if you just got to give your seed faith money to this ministry, they'll say, and then God will reward you. Give $100, God will have to give you $1,000 because it's your seed faith. In fact, if you give $1,000, God will have to give you $10,000. It's manipulative, it's corrupt, it's evil, and it's wicked. It's just like the indulgences, but it's, I call it Protestant indulgences instead of Roman Catholic indulgences from the past. Christ condemned the doctrines of Pharisees because it was of human origin. By contrast, Jesus' teaching was not systematic and repetitious. It was fresh and it was new, according to Matthew 7, Mark 1, and Luke 4. After Pentecost, Christian doctrine began to be systematized, in other words, established. Doctrinal instruction was given by special teachers, according to 1 Corinthians 12 and Galatians 6:6, to those who had responded to the gospel message. The earliest doctrine of the Christian church declared that, number one, Jesus is the Messiah, the Christ. Jesus is the Messiah, the Christ. As you hear me say many times, Jesus came in his first coming, he fulfilled 456 prophecies from the Old Testament prophets, proving that the Bible is supernatural, it's unique, it's written by God, and only Jesus could fulfill those things. He's going to fulfill over 1,000 of those prophecies at his second coming. It's going to be very exciting, my friends. In Acts 3, 18 to 21, about Christ being the Messiah, about Jesus being the Messiah and the Christ as the first established doctrine, it says the following, but those things which God foretold by the mouth of all his prophets, that the Christ would suffer, he has thus fulfilled. Repent, therefore, and be converted, that your sins may be blotted out, so that times of refreshing may come from the presence of the Lord, and that he may send Jesus Christ, who was preached to you before, whom heaven must receive until the times of restoration of all things, which God has spoken by the mouth of all of his holy prophets since the world began. They spoke that this one, how he would show up, where he'd be born, Bethlehem, how he'd be born through the Virgin Mary, and so forth. How would we die upon the cross? Psalm 22, hands and feet have been pierced, and so on. Isaiah 53, speaking of how he would be beaten and marred for our transgressions and so forth, and yet he will rise again, amen, which is the second doctrine that's been established in the New Testament, Jesus Christ and the resurrection. Acts 1, 21 to 22, I've got to give you these scriptures, folks, sound doctrine. Therefore, of these men who have accompanied us all the time that the Lord Jesus went in and out among us, beginning from the baptism of John to the day when he was taken up from us, one of these must become a witness with us of his resurrection, of his resurrection. Jesus rose from the grave. He conquered death. He conquered death. He conquered sin. He conquered the devil himself. He's given each and every one of us eternal, everlasting victory. Amen. Acts 2:22 says, men of Israel, hear these words. Jesus of Nazareth, a man attested by God, to who by miracles, wonders, and signs which God did through him in your midst, as you yourselves also know, him being delivered by the determined purpose and foreknowledge of God, you have taken by lawless hands, have crucified, and put to death, whom God raised up, having loosed the pains of death, because it was not possible that he should be held by it. He loosed the pains of death, he's resurrected, he sits at the right hand of the Father, the Bible declares right now. Yes, there is a Father, there is a Son, there is the Holy Spirit, all three in one, meaning the Trinity, three in one is God. Amen. The third major doctrine that was established is salvation was by faith and in the name of Jesus Christ. Acts 2:38 39, Peter said to them, repent and let everyone of you be baptized in the name of Jesus Christ for the remission of sins, and you shall receive the gift of the Holy Spirit, for the promise to you, to your children, to all who are far off, as many as the Lord our God will call. He's called us in these last days to be saved, be filled with the power of the Holy Spirit, have our sins forgiven, and to live for Christ and to declare his glorious message of salvation to the whole world. Amen. Acts chapter 4, verses 8 to 12. Then Peter, filled with the Holy Spirit, said to them, rulers of the people and elders of Israel, if we this day are judged for a good deed done to a helpless man, that was the man who was healed at the gate called Beautiful, he was lame, by what means he has been made well, let it be known to you all and to all the people of Israel that by the name of Jesus Christ of Nazareth, whom you crucified, whom God raised from the dead, by him this man stands here before you whole. This is the stone which was rejected by you builders, which has become the chief cornerstone. Now listen, nor is there salvation, Peter says, nor is there salvation in any other. No other way can you get saved except through Jesus Christ. He says, nor is there salvation in any other, for there is no other name under heaven given among men by which we must be saved. Amen. We must be saved. Salvation by faith in the name of Jesus Christ, in the person of Jesus Christ. I like that better, actually. Jesus lived. He performed miracles. He healed the lame, the blind, the deaf. He raised people from the grave. He cast out demons. He healed people of all kinds of diseases, including leprosy. He himself was crucified for our sins. He cried out for our forgiveness on that cross, that bloody cross that he died on. Then he said, it is finished, tetelestai. Victory has been won for all who believe in me, basically is what he's saying. And then he dies, and he's placed in the tomb. And they're thinking they're done with this guy. Oh, no, you're not done. You're never done with Jesus. He's always alive. He comes out of the tomb 3 days later, walks amongst the people. Then for 40 days he walks amongst all, seen by over 500 witnesses. Then he ascends to heaven, and the whole group is seeing him go up into heaven. And as he goes up, he's going to return in the same fashion. That second coming of Jesus Christ, Revelation chapter 19, on a white horse, the whole world's going to see him once again as he's coming back to this earth to defeat his enemies. And we shall be forever, telestai, victorious in Christ. Amen. I love it. These three truths are presented as a clear fulfillment of the promises of the Old Testament. Paul taught that true doctrine is essential for Christian growth and that false doctrine destroys the church. Now, let me just share with you quickly. I'm not going to read the scriptures, but I'll just read to you aspects of sound biblical doctrine when it comes to a statement of faith that we provide in our website. We believe in the Trinity, the triune God, the Father, the Son, the Holy Spirit, three in one. In Hebrew, it's called Echad, the Lord God, the Lord is one. The word for one is Echad, E-C-H-A-D, which speaks of three in one, the compound unity of God. Elohim, El means singular, Elo means dual, Elohim means plural, not plural gods, but three in one. Jesus says, go forth and baptize in the name of the Father and of the Son, of the Holy Spirit, all given equal honor and also power in all things. All three were involved in the creation of this universe, of the earth, and of our bodies. All three are involved in our great salvation through our Lord Jesus Christ. The Father sends the Son dies on the cross, then the Son sends the Holy Spirit, we're born again. This is why he says, baptized in the name of the Father, the Son, the Holy Spirit. The Trinity is all through the Bible. Now people say, I can't find the word Trinity in the Bible. No, it's displayed throughout the Scriptures. God the Father is omnipotent, omniscient, omnipresent, and immutable. God the Son is omnipotent, omniscient, omnipresent, and immutable. The Holy Spirit is omnipotent, omniscient, omnipresent, and immutable. Immutable means unchanging, praise the Lord. He's never going to get angry with us and cast us away as we've come to faith in the Son, Jesus Christ, for salvation. It's awesome. Now, God is love, God is light, and God is life. Another aspect of who God is, so is Jesus, so is the Holy Spirit. Amen. We have the triune God. We have God the Father. We have God the Son. We have God the Holy Spirit. We have the Scripture. And if you look at our website, you have all understandings listed for you and Scriptures listed for you in regards to what we believe is our statement of faith. Faith comes by hearing. Hearing by what? The Word of God. For by grace you've been saved through faith, that not of yourselves. It is the gift of God, not of works, lest anyone should boast. We also have, we believe in creation. Yes, we believe that creation was 6,000 years ago. We're young earth people. We believe in a young earth because God said so. Jesus said in the beginning, God created them male and female. You go back to the creation of Adam and Eve, then you see, as you see the lineages that are developed through various folks, you got the, they begot. It gives you how many years they lived. It goes back 6,000 years. And Jesus, that's the beginning. Either Jesus is lying to us, fooling us, or whatever. He's not. He's telling us the truth. He says, in the beginning, God created the male and female. We have the timelines of humanity. In fact, we've got a big chart in our hallway here at the church. It goes about 22 feet in length. Gives you the timeline of everyone who was born in the Bible and what happened during that time of history and all those things. And it's a beautiful, beautiful, is it Adam Clark or Ushers that did that? But it's a beautiful timeline we've had up there for years. We have creation. We believe in six-day creation, being that God, we believe in the creation of one man and one woman. Amen? Amen, amen. One man, one woman created. There's not multiple genders. And a man is to be a man, and a woman is to be a woman. A girl turns into a woman, a boy turns into a man. Don't let the devil lie to you, young people. Don't let the devil lie to you. Don't let social media lie to you. You're made as a young girl. You're going to be a young woman. Make the best of it. Be the very best young woman you can be. Be the very best young man you can be. And trying to change your gender is deceptive, and it destroys your body. It destroys your mindset. It destroys your emotions. I'm just telling you. Too many people are in homosexuality or transgenderism. They're into also, they become alcoholics, they become drug addicts, they become suicidal, or they committed suicide. Why? It's not because of the church. Because when God makes you a certain way and you want to completely rebel against that a certain way, you're going to be mentally off. You're going to be spiritually destroyed. And this is where God's trying to protect you and provide for you, saying, stay within your gender. God is going to do a work within you. Trust God. Believe in God. He'll do this work. And God does not make mistakes. We have deceptions by the devil, but God does not make mistakes. Amen. There's also the work of Christ on the cross. He died on the cross. He fulfilled the commandments of the Lord. There's the work of salvation. We believe in salvation through Jesus Christ by faith alone in him and by his blood alone, the blood atonement of Christ. There's sanctification by the Holy Spirit we believe in, the doctrine of sanctification. The doctrine of the church, that we are the body of Christ here on earth, preaching the gospel message of salvation and making disciples. There's the doctrine of future things, whereas we believe that Jesus is returning once again. There's going to be a rapture of the church before the great tribulation period. And then we will come back with the Lord Jesus, establish the 1,000-year reign of Christ, which is spoken of in Revelation 20 some six times. We're going to be back and we'll be spiritual priests. The Bible says in Revelation chapter 1, we'll be spiritual priests in the kingdom of God during that 1,000-year reign, ministering to the sheep that made it through the tribulation, did not take the mark of the beast, and their kids and their kids and their kids. We're called to witness and service in the body of Christ. We're called to share our faith. We're called to serve one another and to bless one another. So we believe in these things, and they are established. Paul the Apostle writes for us in 1 Timothy chapter 4, verse 16. He says, take heed to yourself and to the doctrine. Continue in them, for in doing this you will save both yourself and those who hear you. We have to maintain sound doctrine in the church. There's times when I come across a passage, might be on the deity of Christ, might be on the Trinity, it could be on prayer. I'm going to establish sound biblical doctrine when we get there and establish it during that study as we're going through the Bible, Genesis to Revelation. In regard to Satan, Jesus says he's going to crush him under our feet shortly. The grace of our Lord Jesus Christ be with you all. Amen. We're also told in Matthew 16:18, he says, I also say to you that you are Peter, and on this rock, and what is the rock? Thou art the Christ, the Son of the living God. I will build my church, and the gates of Hades shall not prevail against it. Peter is not the rock. He is a little pebble. He's a little stone. The rock is Jesus Christ, who dies for our sins and gives us everlasting life. He says, I will build my church. Church is not built on Peter. The church is built on Jesus Christ. And the gates of Hades shall not prevail against it. Praise the Lord. We're also told in regards to Satan, James 4:7. Therefore, submit yourself to God. Submit to God. He says, resist the devil and he will flee from you. Folks, don't think about the devil. Don't think about demons. Think about Jesus. Submit yourself, therefore, to God first. Think about him. Pray to him. And ignore the devil. He must flee from you. Don't give him the time of day. Sometimes people are like, oh, it's so dark in the house. Oh, I heard that noise in the house. Is it a demon? Is it this? Is it that? No. Don't give him the time. He loves to be entertained by you. Don't give him the time of day. Just trust the Lord and go for God. 1 Peter 5:8-9 says, be sober, be self-controlled, be vigilant, be on the watch. Because your adversary, the devil, walks about like a roaring lion, seeking whom he may devour. Resist him steadfast in the faith. Revelation 20:10, the devil who deceived them was cast into the lake of fire and brimstone where the beast and the false prophet are, and they will be tormented, yes, day and night, forever and ever. Amen. So the devil ultimately will be cast into the lake of fire into hell, along with the false prophet and the Antichrist, along with all those who reject Jesus Christ as their Lord and Savior. They are going to be cast into hell, a place of outer darkness, a place of weeping, wailing, gnashing of teeth, a place where the worm dieth not. Yes, going to go there forever and ever and ever. You don't have to go there, but if you want to go there, God, if that's what you want, and you want to reject Jesus to the point of death, you'll send yourself there. That's your choice. And Jesus says here, and the God of peace will crush Satan under our feet shortly. The grace of our Lord Jesus Christ be with you all. Amen. Then we conclude with verses 24-27, leaving a legacy of Jesus Christ to all. Listen to what he says. Again, he says, the grace of our Lord Jesus Christ be with you all. Amen. He wants us to get that message. We're saved by grace. We live by grace. We go to heaven by grace. Then he says, now to him who is able to establish you according to my gospel and the preaching of Jesus Christ, according to the revelation of the mystery kept secret since the world began, but now has been made manifest by the prophetic scriptures, has been made known to all nations according to the commandment of the everlasting God for obedience to the faith. To God alone wise be glory through Jesus Christ forever. And all God's people said, amen. Now, why does he say that this is known to all nations? How can he say that? Because the Jews were spread amongst the nations of the world. And they had the Old Testament, the law of Moses, the Torah, as well as the history of Israel, as well as the prophets within them. And it was being displayed to the whole world, speaking of the Messiah to come. Now listen, it's important to realize, on the day of Pentecost, the Bible declares that Jews from all the nations of the world came to that feast of Pentecost. And Peter declared the first gospel message. And the Bible says that 3,000 were saved from all the nations of the world. Guess what? They're saved, filled with the Holy Spirit. And then where do they go? They go back to their homelands and they preach the gospel of our Lord Jesus Christ. And the gospel has been preached throughout these 2,000 years easily. And now we are still preaching it. And the whole world knows about Christmas. The whole world knows about Easter. The whole world knows about the Judaism as well as the Christian faith. The whole world knows. And everything that God has spoken of is taking place right before our very eyes in these last days prophecies. Wow, how exciting. What a great time to be alive preaching the gospel. Amen. We must preach the gospel in the name of Jesus Christ. We must keep reading and studying the prophetic scriptures for obedience to the faith. God alone is wise. God alone is wise. Proverbs 9:10 says, the fear of the Lord is the beginning of wisdom, and the knowledge of the Holy One is understanding. And may God receive all the glory through our Lord Jesus Christ forever and ever. And all God's people said, amen. I'll leave you with one final word. A dear saint named John H. Samis, S-A-M-I-S, wrote the following to inspire our obedience to the faith. He says the following: when we walk with the Lord in the light of his word, what a glory he sheds on our way. While we do his good will, he abides with us still, and with all who will trust and obey. Then in fellowship sweet, we will sit at his feet, or we'll walk by his side in the way. What he says he will do, where he sends he will go, never fear, only trust and obey. Trust and obey, for there's no other way to be happy in Jesus but to trust and obey. Let's be blessed servants of the Lord. Let's greet one another. Let's love one another. Let's bless one another. Let's do good works for one another and into this world so many would be saved and discipled in our Lord Jesus Christ. From the wee little ones to the oldest, let's go for God. Amen and amen. Let's pray. Heavenly Father, we rejoice in your love. We give you praise. We thank you for all that you've done and are doing and will do in and through our lives. Lord Jesus, may you anoint us by the power of your Holy Spirit to preach the gospel. The cross is the power of God unto salvation. The blood of Christ brings our atonement. To be born again of the Holy Spirit, to be sanctified by the word of God. Lord, we believe in you and to know that you're going to take us home one glorious day in the rapture or by death, which we actually never die. We just move from this body to heaven. And we thank you and we rejoice. If you've never given your heart to Jesus Christ, my dear friend, don't wait another second. Say the sinner's prayer with me right now. Dear Heavenly Father, I confess to you that I am a sinner. And I want your son, Jesus Christ, to come into my heart and to save my soul. Lord Jesus, please fill me with the power of your Holy Spirit and change my life on a daily basis. Thank you, Father, for bringing me into the family of God. Thank you for your everlasting love for me and grace. And Lord Jesus, may you be my Lord and my Savior forever. Thank you that I'm going to be in heaven with you forever and ever and ever. In Jesus' name I pray. And everyone said, amen and amen. If you said that sinner's prayer, contact us. Let us know. We'll be happy to send you a new believer's packet. Get you going for God. Folks, love one another always and forever. May your marriages be blessed. May your families be blessed. May our church be very blessed also. In Jesus' name, amen and amen. God bless you, folks.
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3: Traffic on Farrington is slow in spots, but those are regular slowdowns. All lanes on Farrington were reopened last night after debris cleanup. Right now, it's slow from Hakima Road down to Lu'ulu'ula Naval Road. On the H1, traffic is slow from the Kualakai Parkway exit to the Waiawa Road overpass. Fort Weaver is slow this morning from the Prince Golf Course to Renton. The backups this morning are long at Pearl Harbor. Backups on Nimitz, Kamehameha Highway, and even on the H1.
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7: 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People had it on in their car. They're cheering. I'm cheering. 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
13: 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Reading the word, prayer, worship, and fasting. Do those things. Set yourself apart for God. Spiritual community. People around who are intentional about cultivating their spiritual growth without chasing the worldly gain. Spiritual priorities, reordering what is most important in our lives, making sure that Jesus is at the forefront and center of relationships and finances and careers and hobbies. When I think about being a young person who is single, you might be a young person who is single. I would say choose wisely. Don't jump into a relationship. Fools rush in. Do not rush into a relationship right away. Don't show your hand. Don't show your cards. Keep your zipper up. Don't give in. Don't give in. Now, to the single parent. I know what it was like to be a single parent. And sometimes as a single parent, you just feel like, man, oh, if that one didn't work out, I don't want to take my chances again. And you are learning how to be single again with all the responsibilities as if you're still married because you have all of the children that you're raising. And you have all of this that's going on in your life. So much responsibility that's going on. And I would say to the single parent that if you someday feel like I really want to get married again, then here's what I would say to you. you cultivate your relationship with God and have a higher standard the second time than you did the first time. Because maybe the first time you didn't have the standard back then that you have today, where now you're born again. Now you're a believer in Christ. The second time, here's the one, have a higher standard than you did the first time. So the things that you want to demand that you have to have, you have to have a faith. They have to have a faith to believe in God. They have to want to come to church even through football season. Come on. I'm talking about to the ladies right now, not just to the men. Now, faith through football season. Through football season. Come on, I'm throwing that out to everybody right now. Okay? You got to be able to pick and choose someone that's going to wants the whole package, that wants the kids too, that's not going to raise a hand to them, but it's going to love them and guide them and going to lead them as if they are in place of the other parent until that other parent gets their turn to raise that child. Are you feeling me? I know some people feel uncomfortable right now, but don't feel uncomfortable right now. Don't be uncomfortable, because I'm telling you from my heart, you're not going to hear this anywhere else. And in a church, you're going to rarely hear this about how to be godly and single. Okay? So we have all kinds of singles. Do you know that 1/3 of our church is single? 1/3. Not even counting kids or youth. 1/3 of our church is single. 1 out of every 3 people is single. They're not married right now. So think, build your life. Build your life. Hebrews 12 verse 14 says, work at living in peace with everyone and work at living a holy life. For those who are not holy will not see the Lord. As a single father, I wanted to talk about from that perspective that I was praying, and I was praying that someone would love me. Because when you come out of a broken relationship, you feel like damaged goods. And there are lies that you believe along the way, depending on what side you were on. You could be the one, most likely, the one that's received that kind of treatment versus the person that gave out that kind of treatment. And so depending on what side you were, everybody comes to the cross eventually, and God forgives every single one of us. Forgiveness is given. But what happens is when you come into a relationship and you were once married, you're not coming to church to connect, to hook up. You're coming to church because you need Jesus really bad, and you've gone through a very traumatic time. You've gone through one of probably the most difficult time of your life other than death. Death might be a little bit easier because it's more final, but this one keeps going on. It's the wound that you think never heals, but it eventually does. And then when you go through this season of life, you come out better, stronger than ever before and more blessed. Because why? Because now when you come out, you're looking for the right things versus the average things. And then when you come to Christ and you're in an environment like this and you're in a community where you feel accepted no matter what my marital status is, no matter what I bring to the table or I didn't bring to the table, I'm coming because why? Ultimately, I need Jesus and everybody in this room does. And when Christ comes into your life and you worship him and you feel like you're in the bigger body of Christ, that you're in the family of God, that's where the healing came for me. And my healing did not necessarily come from a Sunday morning sermon. My healing came from community. Yeah, right. My connect group. I didn't think they accepted kids in the connect group. And a guy called me up in my first connect group. I was telling the connect group leaders, my first connect group is terrible. What a terrible experience. I remember I went to my first connect group, and I'm now 3 years, 4 years into my relationship with Jesus, and being very transparent, my daughter and I had to move on already. The writing was on the wall, the biblical out was there, and I didn't want it. When you discover what you don't want to discover, it's time to go. I waited 3 years. My mom would beg me, Michael, move on with your life. My mom, who comes to church, sits in the front row. Michael, move on with your life. I said, Mom, I can't. Mom, move on with your life. Mom, she's not even born again, so I can't tell her that God doesn't like divorce. I can't tell her that, so I don't want to pull the trigger. You know what I'm saying? I'm going to stay in longer than I stayed in longer than I should have, but God used it. I mean, I probably stayed in 2 years Never mind. Anyway, long time. 2 years longer than I should have. And I stayed in a long time. And I wasn't an angel before this, okay? But I had the kid, and I was raising it, the daughter. And my mom would come, Michael, please move on with your life. Michael, it's been 2 years. Michael, move on. I said, Mom, I can't. And I believe I honored God through the process. And then another 2 years later, I meet Lisa. And we get married pretty quick, like within 14 months. I mean, should have been sooner, but 14 months. I didn't know, that's why. I didn't know. Like, I wasn't sure. I wasn't sure. Because I don't want to do this again. I want to do this one more time, and this is the last one, until death do we part with Paul. That's it. So I took a little bit longer. I wasn't sure if she was maybe 6 months longer than I should have. Let me tell you, I go to the Connect group with Lisa for the first time. Guess what? I show up. This one is big. It's a big Connect group. And so I don't like big Connect groups. This one is big. There's like 30 people in the house. I go to the house with Lisa, and like I walk in, like, remember now, I'm like 24 now, 24-ish, and I get up to almost 25. I get into the Connect group, and the Connect group leader, they do worship, and then he makes announcements. Hey, guys, this is getting too big. We got to stop inviting people. That's my first Connect group. This is getting too big. We got to stop inviting people. And I was like, dude, are you serious? And two guys are arguing in the bedroom because of what the guy said. I'm like, yeah, I'm out. I'm not never coming back to this one. And it took me a longer time to find one. And when I found one, my life changed. Everybody contributed. I contributed. I grew in that community and my life got cultivated. And I'm telling you, I don't care if you're single or if you're married, you need community and your life will be cultivated under Christ. It'll help you in Jesus' name. Don't chase, but cultivate. One of the most important things that you can develop now is accountability, but this is also one of the things people avoid and fear the most. They don't want accountability. But you cultivate that. When you have accountability for yourself, now you'll be more open to accountability when you are in a relationship and the temptation is even greater. Number one, don't chase, cultivate. Here's number two, don't chase, cut. Cut. What can you cut now before you get into a relationship? What can you cut now? Don't chase a desire, cut what's hindering you. Now is the time to cut away what you can't take into the next season of your life. Cut it now. Get the counseling now. Go get deliverance prayer now. All these, well, even if you married already, you think, oh, too late, I'm married already. No, go get it now too. Don't get it. But before you get married, and it doesn't mean you're going to be perfect. This is your perfect version of yourself. No, this is the best version of yourself before you get married. And once you get married, it's going to get hard. Because why? Because the Bible says the two will become one. And you know what? We're so different from one another that you're bound to clash. Like Lisa and I, you think we're alike? No, we're not. Not at all. Not at all. I mean, the longer we get married, the more we become a little bit more the same. But we're totally different. She's calmer, more stoic. Okay? Me, I'm more quieter, but I'm a little bit more emotional. Like I react a little bit. I need to stop reacting. Okay? We're different. She likes ramen. I can't stand noodles. Can we go get ramen? Yeah. So when I'm eating the chicken karaage, you know what I'm saying? Karaage with curry. We're so different. Like, I like meat, she doesn't like meat. She likes the bedroom super cold, I don't. I like it warm. Crazy, it's interesting. Going back to this, now's the time to cut away what you can't take into the next season of your life. What's the area of your life that needs to be cut away? Cut away the bitterness. Maybe you got to cut away the pride. And please cut away the porn now before you get into a marriage, because it's going to shape the way you think about your spouse. You don't want that. Okay? Cut away self-reliance and pursue a God-reliance. Zechariah chapter 4 verse 6 says, not by might, not by power, but by my spirit, says the Lord. And this is the place where you cut away the excess baggage, where you pack lighter, you travel better, and you move through life faster. When I got saved and I went to my first church, the only church that I went to, they had a counseling program. And then the pastor shut down the counseling program. And at first I thought, man, I need counseling. And he shut it down. And he shut it down. And I never found a counselor again. Guess what my counseling was? The Connect Group. The Connect Group healed me more than the counselor could. Because why? Because I was in community with people that loved me and I loved them, and I found my healing and my wholeness in my Connect Group. Yes, don't chase, cut away. Some people think, well, once I get a relationship, my lust issue will go away. Once I get married, I won't struggle with this once I'm married. Well, once I get married, I just need to find the right person that will help complete me. However, God says that marriage is a two becoming one, not one healing or fixing the other. Marriage is the ultimate magnifying glass. As a matter of fact, I heard it said that marriage wasn't meant to make you happy. Marriage was meant to make you holy. What do you mean? Your marriage should drive you to your knees to pray for the other person, to get rid of the selfishness that we inherit when we're together. All these things, God does all of this work. And I love it when I see married couples come to Christ before they were living in the world, and they come to Christ and their whole world changes. Their whole value system is different. And now all of a sudden, the things that they used to put money and time into are not as important anymore. Because why? Because now they find a new family, an identity in Christ, and everything that God does. The third thing, write this down. Don't chase, connect with God. Don't chase, connect with God. Don't chase, chase after God. Be a God chaser. Don't worry about the fairy tale. Don't go. Don't chase after the feels. Don't chase to look good. That's all, folks. Anyway, that's what happens when you're on sharp brain and your mouth cannot keep up. don't try to keep up with the Joneses. For the single people. For the young adults, you don't need a brand new car. In fact, I don't think you should ever get one unless you earn it in your 30s or your 40s. And even then, I don't know if you want to, because the payment is insane. And the interest rate, you are locked in, my brother, for 7 years. I don't know how they get there. Anyways, I'm just thinking, don't keep up with the Joneses. You don't have to have, you can shop at Zara, and it's cheaper. You can still get a $30 shirt at Zara. Okay? Just so you know, I'm not going Target, okay? I'm not buying my clothes from Target. But I hardly bought my stuff. Let me put it to you this way. I learned to tithe from the very beginning when I was single. So I didn't have a problem with it when I was married. And I know where my help and where my wealth comes from. It comes from God. I know where it comes from. That's where it comes from. So I know that if I was successful elsewhere, I know that if God blessed me in another form of business in the marketplace, and I believe I would have succeeded. I'm not saying I guarantee. I believe I would have succeeded. But I bet you I would never forget the Lord. And I would never forsake the house of God. Okay? So that's what I think. I think you got to cut away areas of your life that don't belong. I want to see you chase after God. And look at what Paul says. This is the one I wanted to read to you in 1 Corinthians chapter 7, verse 32. I'm going to read a little bit more, but it's on the screen. 1 Corinthians chapter 7, verse 32. Paul says to the church in Corinth, I want you to be free from the concerns of this life. An unmarried man can spend his time doing the Lord's work and thinking of how to please him. But a married man has to think about his earthly responsibilities and how to please his wife. His interests are divided. In the same way, a woman who is, like, I'm going to read more than I gave them. In the same way, a woman who is no longer married or has never been married can be devoted to the Lord and holy in body and in spirit. But a married woman has to think about earthly responsibilities and how to please her husband. I'm saying this for your benefit, not to place restrictions on you. I want you to do whatever will help you serve the Lord best with as few distractions as possible. But then in verse 40, this is what he says in the end. He says, but in my opinion, it would be better, what? Better for her to stay single. He's drawing a big picture. And I think I'm giving you counsel from the from God's Spirit when I say this. So Paul is saying, your significance while you're single is huge. So when you're single, you can go on a missions trip and not worry about it. Just check in with mom and dad. When you're single, you can serve your time with the Lord and you can build his house and God will build your life when you're single. You could do it unrestricted. You don't have to worry. You don't have to worry. You don't have to get approval. When you're single, there's so you can become a long-term missionary in a place like Mongolia for a year if you wanted to. If you're single. If you're married, you might still be able to do that. You might still be able to go. But if you're married, you have to remember that now you have to consider the other person. But Paul says, what Paul is saying is, it's better to be single and serve the Lord. Now, Paul, I believe, had the gift of celibacy. Okay? I believe Paul didn't need nobody. I believe Paul, all he needed was the Lord. But I look at people who got, you know, Peter? Peter was married. Peter, the apostle Peter was married. He had a wife, right? Because we read that his mother-in-law had a headache. He must have been a good son-in-law because he cared. He said, come heal my mother-in-law, her bad headache. Anyway, she went through hot flashes. Anyway. He was married. Okay? So now, when you look at all of these things that we're talking about, you got to make sure that you don't chase and you connect with God. And Paul, the apostle, said it was good for him to remain single and he recommended it. But it's not for everybody. Amen? You got time for one more? All right, here it is. Number four. Don't chase. You're called. You're called. Every one of us in this room is called by God. Called by the Lord. Philippians 3 verse 12 to 14 tells us that not that I've already obtained all of this or have already arrived at my goal, but I press on to take hold of that which Christ Jesus took hold of me. Brothers and sisters, I do not consider myself yet to have taken hold of it. But one thing I do, forgetting what is behind and straining toward what is ahead, I press on toward the goal to win the prize for which God has called me heavenward in Christ Jesus. You are called. Now, for all of the people who are married and you have single friends or people that you know are single, stop asking, when are you going to get married? But if you've been dating for 2 or 3 years, we're going to ask you that question. That's valid. That's what they said. That's valid. I love it. I love it when you get affirmation from young adults in the front row. Because why? Because if you date longer and you're single, you have more chance to fall into sin. Can't keep your hands to yourself. Right? And honestly, I'm gonna be honest. The reason why me and Lisa had to hurry up the wedding, because the Bible says, where is it? Do not burn with lust. And he said this. And my wife, she's beautiful. And I didn't have the gift of celibacy. That's why I didn't become a Catholic priest. Come on, somebody. I was an altar boy. That was not an option. Maybe a deacon, and then the deacons get married. But I was, yeah, anyway, so the Bible says, do not burn with lust, and I didn't want to get into trouble. And I didn't want to cause her to stumble. I didn't want to trip her up, and she was already on staff with church. So we got married pretty quick after we made the decision. We got married in 3 months. Come on, somebody. All right, moving right along. All right, but look. Now I look, and I'm going to end with this. Worship team, at least keyboards can come up. Now I look at the marriage with a purpose. Young adults, single people. I praise God that I was patient. I was patient. I waited for the godly, there were some godly women, good godly women along the way, but they weren't the right fit. They were meant for another man. They were meant for another brother that was praying for a wife and the Lord blessed him with another woman. That these are the girls that I thought about. Man, maybe would be a good date. Maybe not. I didn't want to date though. When you're a single dad, you don't date. Like you don't like you're interviewing. And it's not just the single parent that's interviewing. It's an interview. The date's the interview. You checking to see, she crazy? is he tough? It's an interview. And I'm telling you what, I was patient. And thank God, because God has called you. Every marriage in this room, you might come into it a little bit later. You might come into it at the very beginning. Like, you know, your brother Nick and his wife, they know that their marriage is on mission. And when you discover, why are we here, God? Not just to make babies and grandbabies. This is a blessing. But God has a mission for every marriage in this place. Every marriage in this place. And I pray for you right now. Can I pray for us? All right, Father, we thank you so much, Lord, for every marriage on mission. God, we thank you for every relationship. We thank you for our singleness. Lord, may people find their contentment in being single until you bring the one that you have, that we've been praying for, the one that we've been setting ourselves apart for, the things that we've cut out, the things that so that we could be consecrated to you. And we're no longer chasing God, but we're chasing after you. And so, Father, we pray for your blessing, your favor would come upon us in everything that you're doing. In the name of Jesus, we pray. And everybody said, amen, amen, amen. Keep your eyes closed and bow your heads for one more prayer. I want to pray, lead you in a prayer of salvation to give your life to Jesus, to turn your life to him, turn it over to him. Turn over your life. Turn over your life to him. Give your heart to him. And if that's you today, no matter who you are, where you've been, what you've done, if you're ready for the forgiveness of sins, the gift of eternal life, then if you want Christ, right now, that you want heaven, that you want purity, you want God just to cleanse you of all of your sin. I have all of the sin that I carried with me into church that first Sunday. My gosh, I walked out about 25 pounds, 30 pounds lighter because I felt like something came off of me and it was the burden that I threw off. I didn't realize it, but Christ lifted me, made me lighter. The cloud over my head was gone. There was a dark cloud over me. And I felt like I could see the sun again. It looked different. The sky was brighter. Things were different. And God put a joy in my heart that I couldn't have that would be called happiness. No, this is beyond that. It's called joy. My circumstance didn't change. I still went home to the same pain and emptiness. But my life changed. My circumstance would eventually change. And I didn't give my life to Jesus to change my... Lord, if I give my life to you, you change everything? You change everything on the outside? You bring her back to me? No, that wasn't a bargain. That wasn't a bargain. I would have loved that. I would have welcomed that. But no, he changed me first. And then he changed everything else around me later. So if that's you, if you want Christ in your life, he's more than a handyman. He's more than a fix-it guy. No. He is the King of Kings and the Lord of Lords and the Savior of the world. He is the Lion of Judah. He is the Lamb of God. He is all of it. At the count of three, raise your hand if you want to pray that prayer. Here we go. 1, 2, 3. Put your hand up if that's you. Says, Mike, I want to pray that prayer to give my life to Jesus. God, one hand right there. 2, God bless you right there. And anybody else in 3, amen. And 4, God bless you. 5 up there at the top and 6 in the middle. Come on. 7 at my left. Amen. Amen. 8 at my left as well. And 9 right there. I see that hand, baby girl. And 10. Uh-huh. And 11. Yeah. Praise God. 11 and 12 right there. Come on. 13 in the corner. Uh-huh. Anybody else? Did I miss one? 13 and 14 right there. I got that one. 15. Yeah. 15. Thank you. Thank you. 15. Come on, we got at least 15, 16 people who are ready to be prayed for. Come on, can we give the Lord a hand? Yeah. 2, so where, overflow? Okay, so we got 2 in the back. So that's 18 people on a message on singleness? That's crazy. Let's pray. Come on, everybody repeat after me. Say, Jesus, today I surrender and give you my life. Thank you for loving me before I first loved you, for being my Savior, for paying the price for my sin and shame on the cross at Calvary.

0: 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Come on, somebody. If that stirred something in you, don't keep it to yourself. 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Until next time, God bless you, and aloha.
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2: Traffic on Farrington is slow in spots, but those are regular slowdowns. All lanes on Farrington were reopened last night after debris cleanup. Right now, it's slow from Hakima Road down to Lu'ulu'ula Naval Road. On the H1, traffic is slow from the Kualakai Parkway exit to the Waiava Road overpass. Fort Weaver is slow this morning from the Prince Golf Course to Renton. The backups this morning are long at Pearl Harbor. Backups on Nimitz, Kamehameha Highway, and even on the H1.
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5: From the Malama Media News Center, I'm Chaz Ontai. Kauai residents are cleaning up after Hurricane Lowell battered the island. The storm knocked out power to about 90% of customers, damaged homes and roads, and prompted multiple rescues. Officials say all people reported missing or unaccounted for were located by Tuesday. Crews are now assessing damage, clearing debris, and restoring critical infrastructure across the island. Public schools and non-essential government offices in Kauai County will remain closed through Friday. Meanwhile, Honolulu is resuming normal city operations today, but Ala Moana Regional Park remains closed for cleanup. City crews are removing sand and debris pushed across roads and sidewalks by Lowell. Satellite city halls, driver licensing centers, most parks, golf courses, and the Honolulu Zoo are reopening. 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Mostly sunny with some showers, highs near 90.
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8: 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You're a sinner going to hell. You need to repent. You need to be washed in the blood. Then you need to become a part of the body and be justified and sanctified. Am I making myself clear? They don't know what you're saying. You're speaking a different language.

0: believers, sometimes it seems we're living in some kind of weird upside-down culture where right is wrong, up is down, and sin is to be celebrated. We feel disoriented, like aliens on a strange planet. Well, today on A New Beginning, Pastor Greg Laurie points out sometimes people may feel a bit disoriented when they talk to us. He'll show us ways to find common ground, use common language, and capture their interest with our message of hope.
1: Years ago, we would go to a little restaurant for breakfast, my wife, Kathy, myself, and Jonathan. He was very small, little toddler, probably around 2 years old, still in a high chair. And so we'd order our breakfast, and there was this one waitress that really thought Jonathan was just adorable. And she would come up, "Oh, Jonathan, how are you today? Hello, Jonathan." And she'd pat him on the head and hug him, and he looked slightly irritated. But he didn't say anything. He just had this look, and he was muttering something under his breath. What is he saying? Finally, she left. I said, "Jonathan, what are you saying when that waitress is hugging you and telling you how wonderful she thinks you are?" He says, "I'm saying go bye-bye." Go bye-bye. I think sometimes when we start talking, people are

0: You're thinking, go bye-bye. We don't want to be that person. So let's take a master class from a master communicator, the Apostle Paul. Let's take a page out of his playbook on how to reach our culture with the gospel. By the way, these are principles that I've been personally using for 50 years plus of preaching. Though given in the first century, they're completely relevant to us today in the 21st century because the answers to the problems of humanity are still the same. And so Acts chapter 17, starting in verse 16, we read, and I'm reading from the New Living Translation. When Paul was waiting for them at Athens, he was deeply troubled by all the idols he saw everywhere in the city. He went to the synagogue to debate with the Jews and the God-fearing Gentiles and spoke daily in the public square to all who happened to be there. And he had a debate with some of the Epicurean and Stoic philosophers. Then he told them about Jesus and his resurrection. And they said, this babbler has picked up some strange ideas. Others said, he's pushing some foreign religion. Then they took him to the Council of Philosophers, also known as the Areopagus, and said, come and tell us more about this new religion. You're saying some rather startling things, and we want to know what it's all about. It should be explained that the Athenians, as well as the foreigners in Athens, seem to spend all of their time discussing the latest ideas. I'd underline that. That's interesting. Underline that. So Paul, standing before the council, addressed them as follows. Men of Athens, I notice you're very religious. If you were to give this statement today, you would say, a people of America, I see that you're into spirituality. That's effectively what he was saying. And I was walking among your many altars, and one of them had this inscription on it, to an unknown God. You've been worshiping him without knowing who he is, and now I wish to tell you about him. So how can we be better communicators in the time in which we live? How can we not be the person that comes down the street and have people say, go bye-bye? Okay, so if you're taking notes here, six principles on how to bring the gospel to our culture. Point number one, effective communication begins with a burden. Effective communication begins with a burden. Look at verse 16. While Paul was waiting for them in Athens, he was greatly distressed that the city was full of idols. He was just grieved to see the absence of the living God and in his place every conceivable substitute. And I wonder if you ever feel that way. I know I do. You know, when I look at a news site, it's so frustrating to me to see the evil in the world. But we need to reach the culture that we're in. Paul went into their world. The Areopagus, Mars Hill, was sort of the town square. He just went right there in the epicenter of everything. He said, hey, I was walking around your city. I was checking things out. And I saw that you have all these gods you worship, but there was one altar erected to the unknown God. I think the idea was, hey, in case we miss one God, let's just erect this to the God we missed, right? I want to talk to you about the God you don't know about, bringing me to my second point. Paul was culturally relevant. He was culturally relevant. It's called reading the room. Paul quotes one of their secular poets. Hey, you have a poet that says, in him we live and move and have our being. And as one of your own poets says, we are his offspring. See, here's our problem. As we try to talk to an unbeliever in a cryptic Christianese language that only we understand. We'll say, hey, you heathen, let me say something to you. Uncircumcised Philistine, let me tell you something. You're a sinner going to hell. You need to repent. You need to be washed in the blood. Then you need to become a part of the body and be justified and sanctified. Am I making myself clear? They don't know what you're saying. You're speaking a different language. You just told them to be washed in blood and be a part of a body. They don't know what that means. That sounded kind of creepy. Well, Greg, are you suggesting we don't use biblical terminology? No, I'm suggesting that you not assume that your listener understands the language you're speaking in. So break it down. Speak in a way they'll understand. That's what Paul is doing. Paul is a brilliant intellect, the greatest of theologians. He knew Roman philosophy, Greek philosophy. He knew it all, but he breaks it down in such a simple way. He says, I want to talk to you about the unknown God. So Paul now continues on with this message to these people, telling them how to come into this relationship with God, bringing me to point number four. We must preach a biblical message. Okay, yeah, build a bridge to your audience, connect to them, but ultimately, the power is not in a quote from a secular philosopher. The power is in the Word of God. That's where the power is. So we got to get to this. If we don't get to this, we've missed the point. God himself says of Scripture, Isaiah 55:11, so shall my word be that goes forth from my mouth. It will not return unto me void. It will accomplish what I please and prosper in the thing for which I send it. Listen, my job is not to make the Bible relevant. The Bible is relevant. I just need to let the lion out of the cage and let the Word of God do what it does best, change lives. So Paul's message was biblical.
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0: You know, I've heard people describe a trip to Israel as seeing the Bible actually come to life. Hey, everybody, Greg Laurie. And I've been to Israel many times, and I've led a lot of tours, and I have to say that's absolutely true. Listen, when you're walking on the same stones that Jesus himself walked on, well, that's something that's enriching to your faith. It's not just a travel experience. It actually energizes and enhances your study of the Bible. Think of it this way. It's a vacation with a purpose. And we're going to be taking a tour of Israel April 6 to 15, 2027. You can find out more at israel.harvest.org.
1: 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Well, today, Pastor Greg is offering some important guidelines on sharing the message of the gospel effectively. He continues now.
0: When you're talking to someone one-on-one, and understand the word preach, I know we're to go into all the world and preach the gospel, doesn't mean you have to yell. I've seen people yelling when they're talking to someone. And Jesus said, stop that. Just calm down. Lower your volume. And say it conversationally. The Word of God is still powerful even without an elevated volume. Just because there's power in this Word. And you build a bridge. You connect to the person. Listen, if you want to win some, be winsome. You know, be a nice person. Be a friendly person. Be a loving person. And then tell them what the Word of God says. And that's what Paul did. Point number five. Our message must focus on Christ crucified and risen. Look at how Paul closes the deal, verse 31. He's appointed a day in which he will judge the world in righteousness by the man he has ordained. He's given assurance of this to all of us by raising him from the dead. That's the message. Okay, guys, I built the bridge. I'm giving you the Word of God. Here's the bottom line. Jesus is the answer. That was true in the first century. That's true in the 21st century. That's my message. It's Jesus. It's Jesus. Jesus Christ crucified. Jesus Christ risen from the dead. Jesus Christ ascended and coming back again. You need Jesus. That's what we're telling people. And that's what Paul did so powerfully. One last point. After preaching, Paul trusted God for the results. After preaching, he trusted God for the results. Look at verse 32 of chapter 17. When they heard of the resurrection of the dead, some mocked, while others said, we'll hear you again on this matter. So Paul departed from them. However, some men joined him and believed, among him Dionysius, the Areopagite, a woman named Damaris, and others with them. Now, this is really interesting to me. This is the apostle Paul. And what happens? He preaches to these people, and a handful respond. Wait, you're Paul. I mean, don't you always have a lot of people believing? No. Peter had 3,000 on the day of Pentecost, but look, the response of people is up to God. It's not up to me. I don't believe in trying to manipulate people into believing or arguing them into believing, because if they can be argued in, they can be argued out. If they can be manipulated in, they can be manipulated out. Jesus says, no one comes to me unless the Father draws him. So what I do is I share the gospel. I'll ask a person, perhaps, if I'm feeling prompted by the Lord, would you like to accept Jesus Christ into your life right now? And if they say no, I don't grab them by the throat. I don't pressure them. You got to just pray this prayer with me. No. I leave it in the hands of God. And sometimes people believe and sometimes they don't. Sometimes God wants me to sow a seed and that's it. Sometimes God wants me to water a seed that someone else sowed. And other times God gives me the privilege of reaping where others have watered and sown. As Paul said, one sows, another waters. God gives the increase. It's up to God, not up to me, not up to you. But look at how they reacted. Some mocked. It was a joke to them. Some delayed. They said, we'll talk to you about this another time. You'll meet people like this. Well, I'm interested, but not now. I don't want to do it now. I don't want to go to church with you now. I don't want to pray with you now. Okay, they can have that response. But sometimes you need to kind of press on a little bit more, and you need the Lord to lead you. This was basically my mother's response every time I brought the gospel up to her. She would say, I don't want to talk about it. I don't want to talk about it. I don't want to talk about it. One day I woke up. I felt so led of the Lord to go talk to my mother about her soul. And so I got in my car and drove over. She was kind of surprised. Well, what are you doing here? Mom, I want to talk to you about your soul, your relationship with God. She said, I don't want to talk about it. I said, today we're going to talk about it. And I'm glad I was persistent, because that was the day she recommitted her life to the Lord. And a month later, she was in heaven. So sometimes people say, I don't want to talk about it, but they do want to talk about it. So you need to be sensitive to the leading of the Lord. And sometimes they say, I don't want to talk about it, and they don't want to talk about it. And by continuing to push it, you could actually hurt what you're trying to do. Okay, so some delayed, some mocked, and finally some believed. One of them was named Dionysius the Areopagite. He was one of the judges of Athens, an intellectual, a ruler of his day. He became a believer. Another woman named Damaris. She was disillusioned with the emptiness of the worship of false gods, and she too believed. So it wasn't what we would call a great response. But hey, it's what it was. And we read of the words of Jesus when he says, pray that the Lord would send out laborers into his harvest. It's not Greg's harvest. It's not your harvest. It's his harvest. So we say, Lord, you just reach those people. The Bible says, as many as were ordained to eternal life believed. So we just say, Lord, it's in your hands. I'm going to proclaim your gospel. I'm going to do it lovingly. I'm going to do it carefully. I'm going to do it in a way that's understood by the person I'm speaking to. And I'll leave the results in your hands. Let me close with this acronym. SHARE. SHARE. Every one of those letters stands for something, and it sort of sums up what we've just read. S stands for sensitive. Be sensitive to the leading of the Holy Spirit. Paul's message began with the burden that God gave him to reach the people of Athens. So be sensitive. H, honor and respect others. Don't come off as holier than thou. As I said earlier, the objective is to build a bridge, not burn the bridge. So honor and respect others. A, arouse the interest of your listener. Say something that they might have an interest in. Talk to them. R, reveal sin. You know, you come to a point where you've said all these things. You've built all your bridges. You've told them God loves them. But you got to tell them they're a sinner. And you have to define what a sinner is. And I always include myself when I call someone a sinner. I'll say, you're a sinner. I'm a sinner. We're all sinners. Because sin means to miss the mark. You fall short of God's standard. So you have to tell them that as well. Reveal sin. And E Explain the way of salvation. Tell them how to do it. Tell them how to believe in Jesus. Tell them how to come into a relationship with him. Share. S, be sensitive. H, honor and respect others. A, arouse the interest of your listener. R, reveal sin. E, explain the way of salvation. Well, listen, God can use you. Oh, God will use you. But will you say, Lord, here I am, use me. Let me come back to a point I raised earlier. How do you become a Christian? You admit to God you're a sinner and you ask Jesus Christ to come and live in your heart and life as your Savior and Lord. And he can do that right now because he stands at the door of your life and he knocks. And he says, if you hear his voice and open the door, he will come in. If you've never asked Jesus to come into your life, you can do it right here, right now. Let's pray. Father, speak to every heart. And if there's anyone here, if they don't know Jesus yet, let this be the moment they believe. If you want Jesus Christ to come into your life and forgive you of your sin, I want you to just pray this simple prayer after me. Just pray these words. Lord Jesus, I know that I'm a sinner, but I know that you're the Savior who died on the cross for my sin and rose again from the dead. I turn from my sin now, and I choose to follow you from this moment forward as my Savior and Lord, as my God and my friend. In Jesus' name I pray, amen.

0: 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Pastor Greg, you write that the Bible exposes us for what we really are.
1: Right.
0: Now, that can be an uncomfortable truth.
2: Yeah.
0: But it's also important news for us, isn't it?
2: Yeah, it really is. You know, it's like those magnifying mirrors. Actually, in the book of James, the word of God is compared to a mirror, a man seeing himself in the mirror. And, you know, you think you look fine, and then you look in the mirror and realize, uh-oh, I missed a spot shaving. Or, oh, man, was this marinara sauce on my face all day? Or just, you know, I mean, it's important to check yourself in the mirror, and it's important to check yourself in light of the Word of God. And the Word of God is written to draw us closer to God. It will expose sin in our life, but it will also point us in the right direction to have that sin removed and forgiven. It'll point us to Jesus Christ. It'll give us practical truths and how to live this out in your life, and so much more. I mean, what can you say about the Bible? It's a user's manual of life. And that's something we need to consult on a regular basis, each and every day. And I talk about that in my new book that is titled What Every Growing Christian Needs to Know. I also have chapters on the importance of prayer, sharing your faith, being involved in a church, and a lot more. I think this book is going to be very helpful for you. Now, if you're a new believer, this book could really get you started in the right direction. If you're an older believer, you'll be reminded of things you've forgotten, perhaps, and maybe you will hear things you have not heard before that you need to know more about. So order your copy of What Every Growing Christian Needs to Know that we're offering for your gift of any size. Now, we could obviously charge you for this book, but we want everyone to get a copy. So if you only can give a little, we appreciate that, and we'll send you your copy. But others can be generous and give more. And if you'll do that, we can assure you that we'll take those resources you've given us and use them to help us continue to teach the Word of God and proclaim the gospel. As you know, if you listen to A New Beginning, we, on a regular basis, invite people to Jesus Christ. I don't know of any other ministry that does it at the degree we do it here. And it's because we think that a lot of people out there are just waiting for someone to show them how to come to Christ. I think, Dave, you could tell me the exact stat, but isn't it true that like 25 to 30% of listeners to Christian radio are not Christians?
0: Yeah, the stat I heard was it was either 36% or 38%.
2: Oh, even higher.
0: Crazy, yeah.
2: So think about this. Right now, as we're having a conversation about our faith, there's someone listening in trying to figure this all out. Yeah. Someone like that man from Ethiopia in the book of Acts that was reading from Isaiah 53, and he didn't understand what he was reading, and the Lord directed Philip to go to him, and Philip asked him, do you understand what you're reading? And the man from Ethiopia who was searching for God said, how can I unless someone shows me the way? That's what we want to do here at A New Beginning. We want to show people the way. We don't want to say, hey, just accept Christ. We want to tell them how to accept Christ, and we want to lead them in a prayer so they can accept Christ. And you know, if you listen, we do that all the time. Help us continue to do that. Order your copy of What Every Growing Christian Needs to Know for your gift of any size.
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3: Traffic's still really heavy on the H1 on the west side. It's slow townbound from before Kualakai Parkway to the H1-H2 merge. Fort Weaver is still slow northbound most of the way from Iroquois to the freeway. At the Middle Street merge, the H1 is backed up on the airport viaduct. The Wataloa is backed up all the way to Halava. The east side slowdown starts on Kalani Anoli Highway at the Aina Haina McDonald's. Windward traffic is moving okay on all three roads.
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8: The following message was recorded during one of our Sunday morning worship services. 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
16: Nor has he ever looked for helpers to assist him in saving the world. Now, of course, that does not mean that God does not invite us into that. He does. God invites us into the work that he is doing of saving the world, but it's not from a place of need. Do you understand that? God's not inviting you into this because he needs you or he needs me. He is not a God who is in need. He isn't calling us to give ourselves and our resources generously to the mission and the neighbors because his supplies are running low. It's not because he has a shortage of money or time or talents. He has never commanded us to save the world for him. Never. He has actually called us to follow him as he saves the world with us and through us. But it is always him who is doing the work. God does not come to us from a place of need. God comes to you and me from a place of provision. Going, I got it all. What do you need? You want some rest? Come here. I've got rest. I can take the burden off your shoulders. I know you're weary. Come to me. I've got rest. Oh, I've even got soul rest. That's a special kind. And the entrance into God's rest begins by recognizing that he doesn't need us. God wants far more for you than he wants from you. We get the grace. God says, I have an abundance of grace and rest to give you. We get the grace and he gets the glory. And the problem comes in our lives when we try to flip that script. Oh, no, no, no. I will take care of that, God. I will accomplish this for you. If you do that, if you take on that idea that this is about you and what you need to accomplish in life, then yes, you are going to live a life of guilt-ridden burnout instead of a life of sustained, joy-filled, life-giving sacrifice. See, God does not come to us with hat in hand. God does not need us to save the world for him, and that has always been the case. All right, since the beginning of the church, when Jesus launched this church movement with his 12 disciples, and it grew from there, this is what he said. Luke records it for us in Luke 24, 46 to 49. Jesus told them, this is what is written. The Messiah will suffer and rise from the dead on the third day. And repentance for the forgiveness of sins will be preached in his name to all nations, beginning at Jerusalem. Right, we call this the Great Commission. Jesus says, disciples, you've got this message. All right, tell them about me. Take the gospel, the good news about me, who I am, what I've done, that anyone who puts their faith in me can be made right with God and be forgiven. They repent their sins. Take that message over the whole world. You are witnesses of these things. Verse 49, I am going to send you what my Father has promised, but stay in the city until you have been clothed with power from on high. What? Go! But before you go, stay. Wait. Do absolutely nothing. Your first assignment, disciples, in the face of the gospel need in the world is to wait. Sit. Rest. Chill. That had to be so hard. That had to be so humbling to hear as a disciple these instructions. I mean, every person on earth needed to hear the gospel. They're the only guys who know this message. They're the guys who have been given the charge of this message. And they're supposed to start off by waiting. I'd imagine that had to be hard for them. I'm sure some of the disciples were type A guys, right? Like some of them were going, wait, I don't want to wait. I don't want to wait. I'm tired of waiting. We cannot keep waiting, guys. There's a world out there that's in need. They're lost. They're getting loster by the second. We need to do something. We need money. We need funding. Matthew, tax collector guy. You're good with money, take up an offering. Hey, John, write a book. Peter, write some sermons. All right, let's get the sermon machine cranking here. James, pastor's conference, seems right up your alley. Thomas, how about apologetics manual? Let's get this, let's get cranking. Let's go, guys. The world's lost, let's do it. I don't know if that actually happened, but I'd imagine something like that probably happened. We don't know, but we do know they obeyed. We know they did what Jesus told them to do. They waited. They sat and they waited and they rested. For 10 days, they did absolutely nothing about the millions of unreached people, about the thousands of unreached people groups, about the millions of people in slavery, the thousands of orphans in need of adoption. They waited. Why? Why did Jesus make them wait? That does not seem very efficient. It's not very productive, is it? Why didn't Jesus just give them the Holy Spirit right away and be like, you got your instructions and go? Why make them wait? We aren't told for certain, but I think it's probably because he wanted them, and by extension all of us, to learn that the Great Commission was not something that we were going to accomplish for him. This is something he was going to accomplish through them. He says, wait until you have been clothed with power from on high, because this whole project of saving the world, this is happening from on high, not from down here. Jesus said he would build his church, not us. Jesus builds his church. There are no co-messiahs. There are no co-architects in the mission field of God. He's the architect. We're the unskilled laborers walking around with a hammer going, where do you need me? So I think we can rest in that. We can rest because we remember that this is God's mission. That he is in control here. He is the savior of the world, and saving the world is his responsibility, not yours and not mine. J.D. Greer, who wrote an excellent chapter on this very topic in his book, Jesus Continued, says this: the weight of responsibility for the mission does not rest on our shoulders. God leads. We follow. He commands, we obey. He supplies, we steward. He delivers to us, and we worship. That is the order of things. When we put our faith alone in Christ alone, we are declaring that we're trusting not in our work to save ourselves, but in Christ's work on the cross. That's the message of the gospel. That's the message the disciples were told to give. Go tell them about what I have done, that I've died for people's sins on the cross, that I've come back from the dead. I've already defeated sin. I've already defeated death. And just wait, when I come back, I'm going to defeat all evil everywhere forever. That's the message. The work of Christ is substituted for the work of humans. Now, why do we think that that's how we're going to start off in salvation? Okay, we come to God knowing there's nothing we can do to save ourselves. Yet, something in us switches and flips and goes, okay, well, now that I'm saved, now I need to get to work. Now I need to go help God. Now I need to make God happy that, you know, I'm on his team. I got to make sure he knows that he made a good decision by bringing me in here. I've got skills, I've got time, I got money. What do you need, God? I'll hook you up. It's not how it works. You came to God with nothing. And guess what? You still have nothing to give him. But you have Christ. You have Christ in you. And Christ in you provides the work that you and I cannot provide. So we can rest. We can rest in the work of the cross. We see this message of the gospel, this pattern of the New Testament, is that we live the Christian life from a place of rest. We do the mission from a place of rest. This isn't something you came in for free, but now you got to earn it. No. From beginning to end, for all eternity, we rest not on the merits of our works, but on the merit of the work of Christ, Son of God, on our behalf. We trust in his work rather than our work. He saves, we serve. I think we find that rest in Christ that he's promised us. We find that when we embrace our role as servants, when we embrace our role as followers, as disciples, stop being co-saviors and co-messiahs. The responsibility of the mission is on his shoulders, not ours. And this goes from top to bottom for us. This isn't just about, well, okay, all right, fine. Poverty is ultimately God's problem, not mine. This is the big problems, but this goes all the way down to the little stuff, the personal stuff. I mean, I'm overwhelmed by things like the great needs of this world, but I'm also overwhelmed by the own needs in my personal life and my inadequacy to accomplish even those. As a dad, for example, I sometimes feel the weight of responsibility of trying to lead my family toward godliness. That responsibility is crushing to me at times. That's hard enough. So I rest on promises that come like in Psalm 127, where it says, "Unless the Lord builds the house, those who build it labor in vain. Unless the Lord watches over the city, the watchman stays awake in vain. It is in vain that you rise up early. It is in vain you go late to rest, eating the bread of anxious toil. For he gives to his beloved sleep." Teenagers, this is your new favorite verse. According to this verse, what is the evidence that you are the beloved of God? Sleep! Sleep is God's gift to his people. But if I'm sleeping, who's protecting the city? God is. But if I'm sleeping, who's taking care of the crops? God is. If God wanted us to be productive above all else, if productivity was the number one thing God wanted out of you and me, why in the world did he make us sleep a third of our lives? You ever thought about that? Isn't that the most counterproductive idea God may have ever had? Yeah, you know, we could get a lot more done, God, if we needed like 20-minute power naps, and then we were good to go. Have you ever thought about that? Why? Why in the world did God design you and me to sleep a third of our lives? Because he wants us to be reminded daily that we are finite. There is only so much we can do. There is only so much we can accomplish. And he makes us sleep. He forces us to sleep because sleep affords you and me an opportunity to say, "I trust in you. I surrender. My body's giving up. My spirit's going to sleep. My eyelids are closing. God, take the wheel. You're going to sleep, whether you want to or not. You are going to sleep because you and I need the reminder that you're not the Savior. You can't do this. You don't have what it takes. Sorry. But Christ in you does. Christ in you does. Sleep is a gift because it allows us to trust him, to let him watch over his city, to let him take care of his flock. See, I bet you didn't realize your Sunday afternoon nap is maybe the most spiritual thing you're even going to do today. Right? Yeah. Go take a nap. Seriously, naps are good for you. Naps are good. They are God's gift to you. Church, rest is not laziness. Laziness is laziness. Don't be lazy. That's another thing, another time. Rest is not laziness. Rest is spiritual exercise. You are working out your spiritual muscles when you close your eyes and say, "God, I trust you. I believe you're going to work this out. I believe you are working in me and through me, and this is your plan. You're the Savior, I'm the servant, and you've told me to go to sleep, so that's what I'm going to do right now. I'm going to go to sleep." Now, there are times we need to rest from our work. We need to sleep. This is why God told his people in the Old Testament to have a Sabbath. I mean, think about that. God's given his people 10 rules to live by, 10 rules that are most important, 10 laws. I mean, we have hundreds, thousands of laws here in Hawaii, and not one of them is sleep. God gave his people 10 rules, and one of them, he says, this one's really important. I want you guys to not work. One day a week, take a Sabbath rest. It's actually the longest one. It's the one with all the clauses. It's all the, and that means, just to clarify, men and women and your children and your stock and your slaves and ants and every little critter. Nobody is allowed to work. Not the immigrants, not the slaves, nobody. Why did he have to go to, why did he spend more time explaining take a rest on Sabbath than anything else? Why? Because he knew you and I were going to break that one. He knew we were going to go flying right past his command to rest. Go, nope, don't need to. I'm awesome. I am endless, boundless in energy. No, you're not. Rest. Sleep. There are times we need to rest from our work. It's okay and good to go out on date night, to take a vacation, to rest. It's okay to take a nap on Sunday afternoon. It's okay to sleep in on a Saturday morning. Productivity is not your number one value to God. That's not how he's measuring your worth to him. You are worth something to him because you are his daughter and you are his son, not because you do stuff for him. We are servants, church, not saviors. Embrace that role. You will find rest as you embrace that role. When we believe in Christ, he ushers us into that role, into that position. He takes the weight of the world off our shoulders, as the psalmist called that anxious toil, and he replaces it with God-given rest. With rest. But Scott, what about the huge needs? What about the lost people who don't yet know Jesus? What about children in poverty? What about immigrants, widows, and orphans? What about creation care? What about human trafficking? What about social injustice? What about domestic violence? What about the epidemic of anxiety and depression sweeping our nation? And what about the great funds that are needed to do all this ministry? I'd say, Scott, you cannot tell people to go take a nap when there are so many verses commanding us to go do good works, to go and accomplish stuff, to go do things, to seek justice, to work for wholeness and shalom in our city. There are verses, Scott, like Ephesians 2:10, that says, for we are his workmanship, created in Christ Jesus for good works, which God prepared beforehand that we should walk in them. First of all, I'd say you're absolutely right. Absolutely right. Because this is the second key truth we need to understand if we truly want to enjoy the rest that God wants us to enjoy. See, this isn't just about rest from work. This is also about rest in our work. See, the first truth we learned is that God doesn't need you, but he wants you. And he invites you to play a role. But it's not from a position of need, it's from a position of provision. He's going to provide for you and with you and through you. Yeah, he wants to accomplish some stuff. And that leads us to the second truth, though. Notice that we are created in Christ for good works. But God has not asked you to do everything. Just some things. God has not asked you to do everything. Just some things. Church, only God is responsible for the entire mission of his kingdom. Right? He asks each of us, his finite, individual, beloved children, to just play the part he's assigned to us. In his great stage play of history, he says, just play your part. You can't have every role in the story. Just play the part that I'm asking you to play. God's full burden for all people and all injustice is shared by you and me in part. Right? He has the full burden of the mission. He invites you and me to share in just a sliver of it, just a part of it. And that frees us up. That means we can rest. We can rest not just from work, but we can rest while we work. Because we know this is work that God has called us to. This is work that he's given us to do. And this is work that he's actually working in us and through us to accomplish. We can rest in our work because we know that God has created us in some unique ways. He hasn't called you to do everything. He's just called you to do something. Just a few things. The Holy Spirit, for example, may give you a burden for creation care, but he may give the person next to you a burden for orphans. And that's okay, and that's good. As a church, we can't meet every need. We have to make choices about, all right, God, which are you leading us to make a difference in? You can't meet every need in this world. God's not asking you to. God's going to meet every need in this world, and through you, he wants to meet a need or some needs. So you can rest in that. It's okay. God might ask you to sacrifice in ways or do things that he's not going to ask the person next to you to do. All right? He might ask you to give more of your funds toward his mission and toward your neighbor than he might ask the person next to you. He might do that. But in some ways, he might ask a lot less of you than he asks of somebody else. All right? So far in my life, I have not had to face the decision of confessing Christ as my Savior and Lord with guns to my family's heads. But there are Christians who have been forced into that position. That's their calling. That's the path that God has them on. And yes, of course, we seek justice and we want to help our brothers and sisters. But we also don't go seeking pain and sacrifice just for the purpose of pain and sacrifice. No, God says, run the race I have marked out for you. What has God called you to do? Rest in that. Because it's going to be different than the person next to you. That's why it's that personal relationship between you and the Lord by the Holy Spirit. He might lead you in ways that are unique, that are different. That's okay. You can rest in that. You can rest in that. Not only you rest from work, we can rest in our work. God's not called us to everything, just some things. So you can walk and work in joy. Trusting him, hey, you know what you're doing. This is the work you've given me to do. And maybe God's going to say, yeah, I've given you that, but right now I actually want you to do a little bit more. He might ask that of you, and that'll be hard. I'm not saying this is going to be an easy life. Not at all. But no matter what we face, we have the promise that God's going to face us in us and with us. Always, at all times. He will be with us. Never will he forsake us. Part of the Great Commission, I will be with you to the end of the age. You can rest in peace. This is the rest that God has given you in his Son. That he's done all the work to save you, and he wants to do all the work through you to help save the world, to reach the world. But it's his mission. It's about following him. It's about letting him work through you and resting in what he is doing. All right, so if I had to kind of package this together, here's what I hope you understand. We sometimes rest from our work, right? We need times of Sabbath where we just pause and don't work. But we always rest in our work. Whatever God has called you to do, you can rest in that. You can trust in that. So if this morning you're feeling burdened, you're feeling guilty about your work in God's kingdom, maybe you're burned out because you're doing too much, maybe you're like, I'm not doing anything at all, I would say take that to the Lord. Don't play the comparison game between what other people are doing. It's between you and him. Hey, God, am I doing what I'm supposed to be doing? Yeah, you are. Great, keep going. God, am I doing what I'm supposed to be doing? Not exactly. You should be doing this a little bit more. Okay, then let's make an adjustment. But we can rest in the work that God calls us to do. Church, believer, do not try to do it all. Don't do everything. Just do some things that he's calling you to do. And I got to say, I'm truly thankful. I feel like this church really gets this. You really do. This is, I think, a church that rests well, that plays well together, that has Aloha time and meets together on Sunday mornings. You're a church whose trust and faith is in God and what he has done and what he's going to do. Your trust is not in your ability or, thankfully, in my ability. That would be very poor placed. Your trust is not in your pastors. You allow your pastors to step away. You allow me and my family to get away for a couple weeks and rest. And so for that, I say, mahalo. Thank you for trusting God. Thank you for recognizing that I am not the Christ. I'm not the Savior. Jesus is. I thank you as well that you've allowed Pastor Dennis this past spring to have some time on an extended ministerial sabbatical. You gave him some time away. Thank you for that gift to him.
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3: There's an accident on the H1 townbound at Kualakai Parkway, and now a new one is reported after that on the H1 near Kaahumanu. Got an accident reported on the airport viaduct eastbound near the airport on-ramp after Middle Street. It's extra slow this morning on the H1 through Kalihi and downtown. Windward traffic is okay. From the east side, Kalani Aulei Highway has cleared, but the H1 is slow from Kahala to Makuhli.
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5: Welcome to Living Waters, the radio ministry of God's Life Christian Church that offers the refreshing truth of God's Word, where scriptures are taught without apology or compromise. Join your host, Bishop Bethia, as he shares inspired messages from the Holy Spirit that are not only deeply rooted in biblical truth, but also simple, straightforward, and relatable to your everyday life.

0: Many people think Christianity is only about attending church, singing songs, or believing in God with the mind. However, true Christianity is much more than words, routines, or religious appearance. It is living a holy life. It is a life spiritually awakened, empowered, and directed by the Holy Spirit. It is not something we pretend or talk about only on Sunday. It is a daily walk with God, reflected in our faith and relationship with Him. To live holy is to live under the active influence of the Spirit of God, where we are continually quickened by His presence. Holiness is not passive, it is active. Drew and Bishop Bathesi continues this teaching on holy living is being spiritually activated.
1: And so I'm just saying that I wanted to share that because it was so, you know, with us not having service last Sunday, amen, I needed some type, something, and I get this phone call from Florida to tell me that the church is still working. Amen. Hallelujah. Hallelujah. Somebody say, thank God, for God's Life Christian Church. Hallelujah. Hallelujah. And so, as I was saying about being active or being activated spiritually, we want to do things that causes our life to be an impact to other people as well as ourselves. Amen. So when I talk about holy living is spiritually active in our Christianity, I'm saying that holy living is not just about avoiding sin. It is actively pursuing God. Holy living is not just talking about Christ. It is walking like Christ. It is holy living is not just about believing truth. It's actually practicing truth. Amen. James said that we are to be what? Doers of the word. Doers of the word. And not just what? Hearers only. So this is active Christianity. Peter said, be ye holy for I am holy. This is active Christianity. Paul says, present your bodies a living sacrifice, holy and acceptable to God. This is active Christianity. So when we are looking at being activated, we need to know that holy living is an activated Christian because it requires us to be obedient. It requires us to have a separated life. It requires us to serve God and others. And it requires us to be spiritually disciplined consistently, always spiritually disciplined. How many of you, at times, you're spiritually disciplined and at times you're not? Well, it has to do with what I shared with you a couple weeks ago, and that's encountering God. It's it when you and I encounter God, I'm not saying have these emotional moments that we have here and there where we're like, I know that.

0: was God, you know, type of thing. I know that was God. I just feel that that was God. No, I'm talking about the encounter where you can't go back to who you was. Hallelujah. So what we are talking about, yes, we do the sinner's prayer. Yes, we get saved. But at some point, we are going to have to come to that place to where we say, Lord, I surrender all. Let your will be done in my life. Lord, show me what you will have me to do. One of the examples that I used was Saul or Paul, amen, and he was on the road of Damascus, and he had a letter of authority to go and arrest everyone that said that they was a Christian. And he thought he was doing God's work. A lot of us can think that we're doing God's work and be totally working against God. However, he had something happen to him. He had something happen to him, and he could not go back to his way of thinking, his way of doing anything. The Bible says that as he was walking, a light shone from heaven. And look what he says. When that light shone on him, he stopped. The Bible says that the Lord said, Saul, why persecuted thy me? And what does Saul say? He says, who art thou, Lord? He recognized that there was an authority that was higher than him, that was higher than his religion, higher than his plan, higher than everything. He said, who art that Lord? And then what did he say? After the Lord said, Jesus said, I'm Jesus who you persecuted. Amen. Look what he says. Lord, what will you have me to do? In other words, he just abandoned all of his plans. He just abandoned everything that he was thinking was right and say, now, Lord, give me what you want me to believe is right. Give me what you want me to do. At some point in our life, we all going to have that encounter where we abandon what we think God want and find out what God want. I told you how that they stripped me, that this prophet came to the church and I was all excited. And every night he told me about something that God said that he was not in, that I was planning. I was thinking about. And at that point, I could have done one of two things. I could have been like, I could have said, Lord, you shame me in front of all those people for a whole week in front of 400 or more people. You shame me every night. And then on Saturday, thinking that I got away from it, I go to another church and you shame me again. You know, I don't have nothing to do with a God that want to keep shaming me, keep putting me on the spot and blowing up my spot and telling me that I'm all out of his will. Or I could have done what I did. Lord, if anything in me that's not like of you, like you, I said, Lord, each day take more of me and give me more of you. Hallelujah. Take more of me. Take more of what I think is the way I should see life, the way that I should view things, the way that the world is trying to tell me. Take that, some of that every day. Until you take it all and every day give me more of you. Basically what I was saying is, Lord, I think I know what's right, but I know you know what's right. So take away what I think is right and give me what is right. Amen. Because a lot of us have some approach to life, to God, and to people that's really, really, really, really, really against God. And it don't work with God. It actually work against God and even work against ourselves. Amen. However, when we are active, when we become activated, amen, what we do is we simply say that, Lord, I know your Holy Spirit is in me. When you receive Jesus Christ as Lord and Savior, you can't just know that you have the Spirit of God in you. At some point or another, you got to be like, Holy Spirit, show me what pleases God today. And don't worry about trying to do that this week. Don't even worry about it. Just one day at a time. I only try to please God today. I'm not even thinking about how to please God tomorrow, because it's not even something that I need to be concerned about. What I need to worry about is today, am I yielding to Holy Spirit? Am I allowing Holy Spirit to order my thoughts and my steps? This is a very easy walk, saints. It is very easy. It's only one day at a time. All you got to do is surrender all just today. Don't worry about whether or not you're going to be able to do it the rest of the week. Don't worry about the rest of the year. Don't even worry about it. Just enjoy today. The Bible says that God is a very present help in the time of trouble. He's presently there for you and I. All we got to do is say, Lord, not my will, but thy will be done. Not my way, but your way. not my feelings, but your faith. Hallelujah. And as we yield that day, you're gonna notice that you're gonna do some of the things you used to do. So you got some obligations, responsibilities, and whatnot. You're gonna do them, but you're gonna do them with a different type of mindset. You're gonna do them with a different type of peace. You're gonna do them with a different kind of rest, because you know by faith you have yielded the day to the Lord. So then you rest in that. You rest in it. You don't be like, well, Lord, use me, whatnot, and be like, is this how you use me, Lord? Is that how you use me? No. You just, by faith, you just rest that. I know I gave this day to the Lord, so I'm gonna rest in how things play out. I'm gonna rest in how he do things. I'm just going to rest in him, because God don't want us trying to figure out nothing. One of our biggest challenges is that we try to figure God out instead of try to figure God in. So whenever you ask Holy Spirit to order your thoughts and your steps that day, what you're basically doing is figuring God in. If you are getting up and saying, now, how would I please the Lord today? What do I need to do to please the Lord today? And all of these other things, you have basically figured God out of the picture, because God don't want any of us thinking about how we are to please him. He wants us to just be available to please him, and he do the rest. This is a very resting, peaceful relationship. It's a relationship where you don't have to do nothing but be available for it. Amen. And then God takes care of the rest. He can move in ways you cannot even begin to think that he can. So then when we begin to desire God's will instead of self-will, when we no longer live casually about sin, in other words, we don't take sin casually. Whenever we fall short, we are convicted. And it's like, Lord, that was not my desire. That was not my plan. However, Lord, I came up short. Forgive me. And whenever you approach your sin like that, God will honor your repentance and forgive your sins. Amen. We no longer are, what happened is we do become more sensitive to the voice of God. So this is something that you can ask yourself. The way to apply what I just shared with you, ask yourself, am I spiritually awakened or am I only religiously active? See, I can be spiritually awakened and be spiritually activated, or I can just be religious in my spiritual walk. So we have to ask ourselves that. Another thing is, holy live and begin when the Spirit makes us aware of God's presence and purpose.
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0: You ever been somewhere and you felt like somebody was watching you? You know, like you go now, everywhere you go, you got to feel like somebody watching. You got cameras everywhere. But I'm saying there's times where, you know, you ever thought about doing something and you look around to see if anybody looking? Amen. Well, as Christians, God is always looking. He's always looking. So one thing that you can be assured of, if nobody else sees you, guess what? He sees you. Now, this is the key right here that would make a difference in your Christian walk. If you can have that awareness all the time. If you and I are aware of God watching us, there some things that we think about, we won't think. Some things that we contemplate, we won't contemplate. Some things that we do, we will not do. As a matter of fact, a lot of things that we do, we will not do. Why? Because you know that it would not please him. And because you know it would not please him, you don't do it. You know, sometimes you begin to get evil thoughts and you say, nope, that is not right. That's not the Lord. I'm not going to entertain that. Lord, I know you won't want me to do that. One of the things that is very, very, very, very prominent is that one of the devil's best tools is selfishness. When we start putting that I word, I this and I that and I the other and I this and, you know, I should be this and I should be the other and I. What we need to do is, Lord, thy will be done. Life is challenging, yes or no? People will make life more challenging, yes or no? People can say things, people can do things and whatnot like that. The key is, as a Christian, to be actively, to be spiritually active, we cannot allow nothing to move us apart from Holy Spirit. So now, it doesn't mean that when people do things, I don't think, like, why did they do that? You know, they shouldn't have done that. Or this, that, and the other. But then, what God is looking at, he's not looking at what they did. He's looking at how I'm responding to what they did. And as we go back, when you and I are consciously aware of God's presence, then our response will always be a response that pleases God, that honors God, that help somebody else or help the other person in whatever way that God would use us to work. So the believer is not left, as Christians, we are not left to live holy without human strength. The Bible tells us in Zechariah, it says, not by might, not by power, but by my spirit, says the Lord. Everything that we're going to do from God, for God, is we are going to have to be empowered by his spirit. We're going to have to be activated by his Holy Spirit if it's going to please him. Are you still with me? So then, human willpower is not enough to defeat fleshly desires. The spirit gives strength to what the flesh resists. Let me say it again. The spirit of God will give strength to whatever your flesh resists. Hallelujah. So whenever you and I resist, amen, areas, the Spirit of God give you strength to continue to resist those areas. Amen. So another thing that the about being spiritually activated, the Spirit of God that's indwelling in us will always empower our obedience. Whenever you and I obey God, we can be assured of this, that God is going to give us strength to continue to obey him. The Bible says in Romans, the 8th chapter, it says, if ye through the Spirit do mortify the deeds of the body, ye shall live. Amen. And what that means is holiness is not self-improvement. Amen. No, it is a person that is empowered by the Spirit of God who has surrendered their life to him. So the Holy Ghost enables us to say no to sin and yes to righteousness. Amen. Hallelujah. So what I want you to think about today is, I am a Christian. You know, you say to yourself, I am a Christian. How active am I in what God would call me to do? How active am I in my Christianity? How active am I in my Christianity? Some of us may tell people about the Lord. Some of us may not tell people about the Lord. Some of us may think that, you know, well, I go to church once a week. I read my Bible here, there, and whatnot like that. And all of those things are good, but what are we doing with what we hear in church, what we read in the Bible? How active are we? What are we doing with it? Amen. And so that's the question that we want to ask ourselves. Am I actively, spiritually speaking, or am I just religious? I'm actively religious, but not necessarily actively spiritually. Amen. Hallelujah. So if I ask you, how many of you this week shared the gospel with someone, how many of you would raise your hand? Hallelujah. Hallelujah. Did you share the gospel with someone? Amen. And in sharing the gospel, you realize, amen, that this is what God wanted you to do. Hallelujah. That you realize that that is what God wanted you to do. Amen. And so this is what God wants us to do. So how many of you thought about sharing the gospel and didn't? I mean, you didn't think about it. Don't put your There's the one thing that I always ask people who say that they are quote-unquote strong Christians and quote-unquote saying they really love the Lord is, I always ask them, well, when the last time you witnessed to somebody? I've had people get mad at me, didn't speak to me for a year because I questioned their love for God. So when the last time you shared the gospel with someone? When the last time you prayed for somebody to be saved? Amen? And so this is one of the things that I know I'm talking about evangelism a lot, but I'm talking about to be active. There's no way that you and I can say that we are experiencing the joy of the Lord and not want somebody else to know. We're going to want somebody else to know. Or else maybe what I'm experiencing is not all of that great. Because if it's good, you want somebody to know. How many of you ever been to a restaurant or eating place and it was good? And what did you do? Tell everybody about it. They got an ice cream place. They got an ice cream place around called Dave's Ice Cream. I tell everybody, go there. But at the same time, I tell everybody about Jesus. You understand what I'm saying? So just like I would tell you about an eating place or whatnot and how good I thought it is or was, we should also be telling people about God's love for them. Amen? Because somebody told you. I said, what? Somebody told you. Let's return the favor and tell somebody else. Amen. Hallelujah. Another thing I wanted to share with you, and I'm almost finished. Amen. Because I believe that the emphasis today is that God wants us to ask him about being active, about being activated. So we've got to pray that prayer. Lord, show me what I should do to be spiritually activated. How activate me. Cause me to become part of the active duty Christians and not one that is retired. Amen. Hallelujah. So they say, you know, when you get older as a Christian, they talk about retiring. And most people, when they fired up, they'll say, no, I'm not retiring. I'm refiring. Amen. I'm just getting fired up again. I got more time now for the Lord. Now that I'm retired, I got more time to avail myself to the Lord to do what he wants me to do. And this is why the Bible says to seek first the kingdom of God and his righteousness and all these other things shall be added unto you. A lot of times when you have time and you don't know what to do with that time, you need to find out from the Lord what to do with that time. Because a lot of us go crazy whenever we don't have nothing to do. But I'm going to tell you a little secret. You always have something to do. Amen. There's always something to do. You know how we can be like, oh man, what am I going to do with myself? I'm not doing this, I'm not doing that, I'm not doing the other. Pray. Read the Bible. Ask God, Lord, what would you have me to do? I need you to know, because your enemy, the devil, is 24/7 actively attacking you and your relationship with God, the only way you and I are going to be able to withstand is we're going to have to be 24/7 actively, amen, resisting him. And how do we resist him? We read the word of God. We allow Holy Spirit to show us how to cast down every thought and every imagination that exalt itself against the knowledge of God. So we have to keep asking Holy Spirit, Holy Spirit, you know how the devil is coming. You know which way he's coming. I want to be a light and I want to be able to stand when he comes. So Holy Spirit, quicken me, activate me, and cause me to be what God would have me to be. Whenever the storm comes, I want to be able to stand. Though I may sway to the left, I may sway to the right, I may even rock back or rock forward, but I want to be standing when it's all over. Amen. And so this is what we do. We just ask Holy Spirit, I need you to know, there is no secret to this thing, but there is a spirit to this thing, and that is the Spirit of God. Hallelujah. Amen. Amen. So in my closing, God is so awesome, isn't he? and he is holy. Hallelujah. So as I said, whenever you and I are activated, we will resist sin. We resist temptation. We will reject any compromise. We will choose purity, and we would only walk in truth. A holy life is fruitful. It blesses others. It serves. It gives. It forgives. It helps the needy. It speaks words of grace. Hallelujah. So we are not saved by works, but we are saved for good works. Amen.
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2: The heaviest freeway traffic from the west side is now after the Halaba interchange. The Moanalua is slow from there to Middle Street. The H1 gets slow after the airport exit on the viaduct. After Middle, the H1 is slow to the Ward Avenue on-ramp. H1 westbound is slow from the Harding Overpass to McCulley. Kalani Arnoldi Highway has now cleared. The three windward highways are looking okay. And traffic leaving Waikiki busy now on Olawai Boulevard. McCulley is backed up from the freeway to Citron.
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10: Welcome to Seculo. It is a genuinely packed show, a packed house today. Jordan Seculo here, Will Haynes in studio. We've got Rick Grinnell joining us a little bit later, and Attorney General of West Virginia, J.B. McCuskey, will be joining us. So we have a packed show, and today we're kicking things off with a bit different of a topic. You know, usually this is not something we'd weigh into, but of course, the world has been keeping an eye on the Lindsey Clancy case and everything that's happened. And we, of course, know that it went to a mistrial, essentially, where one holdout was saying, I can't acquit this person or at least give them something because of reason of insanity. And they couldn't get over one simple fact. They couldn't get over something that I think a lot of people who will be listening to this will agree with. You know, we talk about the sanctity of life, and we talk about when life not only begins, but when life ends. and how we treat that. And I think that this is showing sort of the growing epidemic that maybe go beyond the legal side and go to just the well-being of the American mind right now. When you hear something so casually thrown away like this. This is from one of the other jurors. Now, they're making the rounds. They're making the press rounds talking about this. Because, as I said, only one person, only one of them decided that they were going to hold out and said they just couldn't get over this simple fact. So, again, this is a juror on NBC News talking about this. And wait until the end when you hear this, what they think is an egregious reason that this person could not vote to acquit.
12: Every one of us in the hours of our frustration would get up and walk the room because you just couldn't sit anymore. And we'd all go over to the cart with the exhibits. He got up to the cart once very briefly and went back to his seat. He would not interact with us try to understand. We read to him on numerous occasions the definition of reasonable doubt from Judge Sullivan's instruction. He actually said one day in the end, well, why don't we have the judge come in and read it again? And we were like, no, we have it in front of us. We don't need that. And we would highlight it and, you know, so-and-so, this is the definition of reasonable doubt. But he had the hardest time getting off the fact that Lindsay viciously killed her children.
10: He had the hardest time getting over the fact that Lindsay viciously killed her children. That is where we live today in the current society. And I think we need to talk about this. We need to talk about this, Will, and how it plays into just the idea of life and how life is treated even in the court system.
13: Once again, this is, it's a tragic thing when you think about all the context here. But the way that so cavalierly this juror said that the one person couldn't get over the fact that Lindsay viciously killed her children, it's shocking to hear. It shocks your conscience. But I think it goes to what we've been talking about, especially in a state like Massachusetts, where this is taking place. Even the fight of the state against pro-life pregnancy resource centers, the clapping at the late-term abortion bill that was signed into law by the governor, that the culture of protecting the sanctity of life is eroding much faster than we've ever seen.
10: Yeah, it doesn't only happen in the courtroom. It doesn't only happen in the law. It's happening just in our own mental psyche as we move forward. There's also a lot going on today. The GOP midterm convention, something that I don't think I've ever said before, is starting today. We'll talk about that and a bit more coming right up. Again, we have a packed show because Jordan is here. Will's here. J.B. McCuskey's joining us. Rick Grinnell's joining us. It is just going to be jammed, but I still want to hear from you. That is at 1-800-684-3110. If you want a way to get involved also right now, we got a petition up. If you hear something like this, you feel like our society has become desensitized to what's going on in the fight for life, go to aclj.org/sign. Sign that petition today and be a part of the team. We'll be right back with your calls, comments, and everything else.
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10: 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Mixing things up a little bit, we're talking about the Clancy case currently that is, we were ruled a mistrial, and now details are coming out because the jurors are speaking. And the one quote that we none of us here could get over as we, you know, continue our fight for life, not only again in court, but also just in people's mental well-being. We were talking about life, and we're talking about protecting life, and not just life in the womb, but children's lives. And they said, you know, this one juror who was the holdout could not get over the fact. He had the hardest time getting over the fact that Lindsay viciously killed her children and would not vote to acquit her in reasons of mental wellness. It's a sad place we're at, but it's also showing a bit of the times here, Jordan. It's something we can break down a little bit more.
17: Yeah, I mean, the fact that they said, you know, he couldn't get over the fact that she viciously killed her children. I mean, right there, I think for most people, that's where you'd be hung up and where you really had to feel in court that this argument of this psychosis and the postpartum depression that would have had to be extreme to not justify this, but to excuse this in a court of law, that you wouldn't be what the usual sense would be is life in prison in this state without a chance for parole. The distinction being potentially some kind of psychiatric holding, but then you don't guarantee how long people are going to be there. If it's all situationally based, so if it's all based on the fact that it was pregnancies and she's not going to have pregnancies again, then how long does she really need to be held in a psychiatric facility if that's what caused it? So that's a very complicated part for the jury to get to, but it seems like most of the jury was there. They were ready to do it. And there was a lot of cultural pressure around this to do that. Now, I'm not saying it's bad, because I think it's good to have these mental health discussions publicly. I don't know if this was the best case to start it on because of exactly what that juror said. It's just so vicious what she did to have a mental health discussion around that. Maybe it's a wake-up call to get ahead of these issues. Yeah. But that doesn't solve this case, and it doesn't bring justice for these three children.
10: Yeah, and one juror said they were going to vote guilty the whole time, and then the last second decided, well, we don't know if she's going to be able to get the help she needs, so we're going to vote, you know, not guilty. They proved, and she, look, there was never a moment they're saying that she did not do this.
13: No, the defense never claimed she didn't do it. That would have, I know there's a lot of people on the internet that like to claim that, but the defense never went down that path. What they went down the path is that she's not criminally responsible for her actions. And as you brought up, Jordan, that's a different discussion because, not guilty by reason of insanity. That's not a new concept. They invented something novel here.
17: You could be in prison for a very long time for that. You could be in prison for life for that, or in psychiatric facilities for life because of that. Now, this one brings up, as you said, Will, this other twist. And the twist is this is directly related to postpartum issues, so post-birth issues. So if you're not pregnant, how are you going to continue to hold that person for what they did if they are not pregnant? And then can you actually have them agree to not become pregnant? I mean, that becomes a whole
13: other ethical issues
17: whole
13: there.
17: Other that ethical you're issues, putting sterilization and these kind of questions. I mean, that would have to be the second discussion, I think, for people to feel even comfortable. But as you see, this one juror is being demonized for feeling like, I think, a lot of people who are afraid to probably say it, But a lot of us felt it, that it's really hard to get past the fact that she did this heinous act, and that's where you had to get past that to get to the not guilty for reason of insanity.
13: Well, and once again, and here's a bite from a different juror that was talking about, what they were trying to figure out. And why it's so relevant to this discussion, all of these things that why is this matter for those of you watching? Because, it's one individual. It's horrific. But it's in Massachusetts. It's a state crime. You know, this isn't going to make national precedent for law. But when you start to hear how cavalier it becomes about what she did and what isn't in dispute from the prosecution nor the defense at this point, what was presented to this jury, is that she did these acts. So much so that the juror that was very upset that someone wouldn't acquit by reason of insanity or not be criminally liable by reason of insanity, was she used the term viciously killed. It wasn't someone categorizing the way she was talking about. Those were her words. And it has become culturally okay for this is an extreme example. Yeah. But when we talk about the abortion industry and the lobby that has pushed boundaries when it comes to what is the norm, I remember a article in the Journal of Medical Ethics that made a lot of waves in 2012, so 14 years ago, that was called After Birth Abortion, Why Should the Baby Live? And it got passed around a lot. Obviously, it's very heady, philosophical. Basically, these two doctors were arguing, bioethicists, that because a child can't realize their own needs and wants after birth, that after birth abortion should also be permitted. Now, everyone rejected that. It made a lot of waves in the pro-life sphere of how egregious this was, but it was pretty much rejected. Because that's an absurd concept. But what we're starting to see here, whether it be Governor Northam for Virginia that said in that late-term abortion discussion of, we'll make the baby comfortable, then decide what to do with it.
17: Yeah.
13: Or you think of the bill that was applauded. We're not that far away from what this article says when you're having the jurors deciding the fate of a mother who used exercise bans to end the life of her children.
18: Look, I don't want to present this some other way, but I think you'd be shocked at what goes on in terms of child care, post-birth child care, when there are these situations. There are things that happen to hospitals I don't think that are on the up and up totally with this, and I think we have to be very careful with this. I think maybe this will be an eye-opening moment, like Will said, where you can actually have these conversations, because these are conversations that are really happening inside of the medical field. These are our conversations that are happening inside of now our own brains to discuss where we think life should and shouldn't be protected. But let's even hear again from another juror. This is Bite 7.
19: Trying to figure out if she murdered the children. She did. And she's admitting that. We're trying to figure out, did she know right from wrong at that time? And with everybody saying she loved her children so much and everything proved she loved her children, from her journals to her mother-in-law, everything proved that she loved her children. So she had to have snapped and not known what she was doing. To me, that it was proof.
18: It was the proof. Now, Jordan, I think this actually brings up a very interesting legal argument here as well, because, again, it's like, where does these kind of excuses, if you'd say, land you in terms of, mental fitness and where you are in terms of when it comes to murder and now at this point triple murder? Does that play into this, and what does it look like when clearly she had a good defense?
17: So they're called affirmative defenses. You are affirming that what they are saying about you is true. You did the act, but you are not guilty because of this defense. And this defense was one that, as Will said, has been around for a long time. It's insanity. And that it wasn't you doing it. It was you were taken over by biological, chemical depression, postpartum issues.
18: Yeah.
17: And we saw the age range there of I think it was, you said, 8 month old.
13: 8 months
17: was
13: old,
17: the youngest. So that would be the closest with the postpartum. That's again, I think that it's worthy of having that discussion. They talk about it all the time at birth, especially in your first child,
18: for sure.
17: But when you have these extreme cases, I think people do want some option where they feel like there's going to be punishment here. And that punishment could come with intense counseling, but not just letting these people out into the streets in a few months.
18: Yeah, it can be both.
13: There's another danger here as well, where, you know, you see the
17: ban her from having children. Can you? I mean, I don't think you can even do that under the U.S. law. So could she be pregnant again, have a pregnancy that had no problems, then have a second pregnancy, no problems, have a third pregnancy, have issues. And, I mean, this is – so even though it doesn't set a precedent nationwide, it does set an idea nationwide for jurors. So if you are end up as a juror in a similar case like this, you're going to remember this case.
18: I mean, they picked – clearly whoever was deciding who's picking the jurors for the defense – I mean, they almost got it.
13: Here's also the concern, though, right, is that if you equate what Lindsey Clancy did with the term postpartum depression, now, they were using more postpartum psychosis was the term used here, but everyone that's talking about in the news and the people that are carrying signs are saying postpartum depression. If you equate with what Lindsey Clancy did with postpartum depression, that's going to discourage people from getting help that they may need. Postpartum depression does not mean you are a murderer.
17: No, they're taking a pretty widespread used term that can define a lot of normal kind of depressive behavior that does not include taking anyone's life.
18: Yeah. Hey, phone lines are open for you, but when we get back, that's at 1-800-684-3110. Attorney General of West Virginia, J.B. McCuskey, is joining us also, somewhat talking about protecting kids in different ways. We'll discuss that, as well as some other news coming from him. You're not going to want to miss this. It's really interesting. Again, we're going to shift topics here. Give us a call, though, if you want to chat about this. 1-800-684-3110. 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
18: Welcome back to Seculo. Jordan's in studio. Will's in studio. We've got a packed show this entire hour, and we're joined by our first guest of the day, ACLJ alumni, of course, the current Attorney General of West Virginia, J.B. McCuskey. Now, in this moment, Jordan, there's a couple different things happening right now, and I think we wanted to address them on the air.
17: Yeah, two victories that West Virginia was leading the charge in, but it affects the entire country. One affects all of us when it comes to how we power our homes and our cars, vehicles, transportation, and office buildings, about everything else in the country. And then one, of course, about protecting our children. And the first I wanted to go to, which is the latest, which was out of New York. J.B., the Attorney General of West Virginia, you guys led the charge here because New York had announced this climate change superfund that would have cost just West Virginia possibly $75 billion in fines to companies based in West Virginia because they provided the gas, the coal that powers the infrastructure in New York State.
20: Yeah, so it $75 billion was actually for the entire country. So if you're somebody that lives in Texas, or you're somebody that lives in Louisiana, or you're somebody that lives in North Dakota, you're somebody that lives in Kentucky, Ohio, West Virginia, they were coming after your job. And what New York said was, is our liberal bloated budget, we can't balance it. And so what our plan here is to create a fake cause of action, pass it through the legislature, and fine our oil, coal, and gas companies $75 billion for damages that they were unable to get past even a motion to dismiss at the district court level, even in New York. And so they passed it as a law. And what this law would have done is retroactively fined all of these energy producers for legal work that they did to produce the energy that drives America every single day. And the scary part about this is it wasn't just New York. Vermont had a similar statute, or has a similar statute. Maryland has one proposed. Illinois has one proposed. California has one proposed. Massachusetts has one proposed. Virginia, Pennsylvania, Rhode Island, Delaware, you name the crazy liberal state, they all had climate superfunds, along with most of our liberal blue cities. And so what this would have done is it would have spiraled completely out of control, and that $75 billion would have turned into hundreds and hundreds, if not trillions of dollars of fines for the people that drive the American economy. And particularly here in West Virginia, what is so absurd about what they were trying to do is, you know, that the idea that they were passing these laws in skyscrapers that were built with the steel that we made for them. Right. We mined the coal. We built the steel, and we built their buildings. And they're literally and figuratively looking down upon us saying, you know what? Your lives, your occupations, and the American economy aren't worth our insane climate agenda, as well as our socialist policies that we're going to fund with these fines that we're going to levy upon you. So we took the fight to New York. We had 24 of our fellow Republican attorney generals behind us. But we took the fight to New York, and we won a decisive victory in front of an Obama-appointed judge in Syracuse, New York, saying that this law violates the Commerce Clause. This is fully preempted by the Clean Air Act. This is fully preempted by federal law. And I'm just so proud of our team of lawyers who once again walked into, you know, the state where they claim to have the best lawyers in the country, and we kicked their butts. And anybody else who tries to pass one of these laws, we're going to kick their butt too, because that's how important it is to me, and it's how important it is to the American economy.
17: Well, that's what I was going to ask you next. You talked about some of these other states that have these on the horizon or are starting to implement them as well. Are we going to see similar lawsuits there, because this was a district court? Are we going to see New York appealing this, trying to fight back on this Superfund? And what are the attorney generals and your office prepared to do?
20: Yeah, so we were actually backed up on this case by the U.S. Chamber, as well as the American Petroleum Institute, both really incredible warriors with us in this fight. But yes, we fully anticipate that General James will appeal this ruling to the Second Circuit. We fully anticipate kicking their rear ends again in the Second Circuit, which we believe will render any of these statutes within that circuit unconstitutional as well. But what we know is that the left doesn't let the facts get in the way of their arguments. And so we fully anticipate that California and all these other states will just say, well, that wasn't in our circuit. So we have the playbook, we have the lawyers, and we have the expertise to defeat anybody who tries to impose these irrational energy policies on the people of West Virginia and all of the energy producing states in this country.
13: Well, in JB1, I mean, that entire region was in the country, really, was built on the backs of West Virginians who I mean, people are afraid to say things like this, but fossil fuels and coal, it's a moral good. In history, it has built the society and the infrastructure and given the life expectancy and all of the breakthroughs technologically that we've been able to achieve in this country and be the greatest country on earth is because of the fossil fuels and the industry that comes out of West Virginia. But I think it's also important that when people have a different agenda in a different state and they try to go and violate the Constitution, it's up to state attorneys general like yourself who will stand up for the Constitution that will protect the entire country, not just your own state.
20: Yeah, and you know, there's a couple things here, right? So the American dream and American exceptionalism was built with energy. And energy is the lifeblood that pumps our economy. And you cannot make the argument as a humanist that fossil fuels are bad. It is actually subhuman to be a greeno leftist moron. because millions and millions and millions of people would die if we adopted what their policies are. And if you believe that human life has value, you should and you must believe that fossil fuels are the only way to create the kind of life and future for people all around the world so that they can not just live, but that they can thrive. And so that they can build their economies. Why is it fair that that America is the only place in the whole world that has air conditioning, right? I believe that people in sub-Saharan Africa and people all over Europe deserve to have all of the exceptionality and the incredible life that Americans have, too. You know, and that all comes from fossil fuels.
17: You know, JB, we've got just a couple minutes, but I want to hit this, too, which is protecting children. We've talked about it on the show last week. I know you're traveling, and this is... Again, another major settlement you were part of as an attorney general, 52 attorney generals from states and territories, $18 billion in settlement money. But even more important were the new procedures that are going to be put in place by Meta when it affects teenagers. And this is on both Facebook and Instagram. And Meta's call for TikTok and YouTube to do the same. And they will actually even make their restrictions more intense and provide more money to states if TikTok and YouTube do that. I have a feeling that there could be some court challenges coming straight to TikTok and YouTube as well.
20: I have a feeling that those things might be coming as well, Jordan. And again, this is an incredible settlement. And what we're doing for kids and importantly for their parents is we're giving parents an equal playing field here. Parents want to be able to control their kids' social media use, but they don't know how because their kids know how to use it better than they do. Yep. And it's not just teenagers. I have an 11-year-old and a 9-year-old, just like you guys do. And my kids use these platforms. And so it is great that Meta has done this. The next step here is to make sure that we have a seamless set of rules throughout all of the social media platforms so that kids are being protected on all of them. And once again, Jordan, and we've talked about this, this is another perfect example of how the particularly the Republican attorney generals have stepped into a void that has been left by Congress.
17: Yes.
20: Congress should have acted on this a decade ago, and they are incapable of finding 5 or 10 friends to get to 60 votes to even do the things that protect our country's most vulnerable people. And so the attorney generals have decided we're tired of this, and we are going to use the courts to create the kind of life-saving change that our families and children need. I couldn't be more proud of all of our Republican attorney generals. And if you live in a state that has one, thank your attorney general. If you live in a state that doesn't have one, find your Republican candidate and support them as much as you can.
17: Yep. Thank you.

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Welcome to Face, a radio ministry from Kalihi Union Church, where we are committed to loving God, loving people.

0: to face.
1: I want to encourage you. If you watch news, would you please watch some Christian news? There is so much Christian news. And I was watching a Christian news network, and they were reporting on this week in China that there was a school. It's a Christian music school. It's a music high school. And it was raided, and it's in the Maisie Christian Music High School. And it was raided by 30 policemen and the Chinese Communist reps and the Religion Bureau. And they came. And they took all the teachers away, they took the principal away, they took all the computers, they took all the books, took all the children away, this high school. The next day, they returned all the teachers and the children. They didn't return any of the equipment or anything else, but the principal is gone. And so they're asking us to pray for the principal and his family. You know, a church is a community of people in Christ, but we are set apart from those in the world. And our peace is found in him, not in the outward situation. It says, but now, in Christ, you who were once far away, we've been brought near through his blood. And so we pray for churches around the world. Why? Because we're joined to them. We may be very far from China, but we're joined to them. We're brought near in his blood. But we are brought near by the blood of the new covenant. In this new covenant, remember I said you see three covenants. There's the old covenant. This is the new covenant in Christ. And when we take communion, Christ commanded us to remember what he has done for us and his broken body on the cross and his shed blood for us. We're brought near by the blood of the covenant. The third covenant that I'm going to refer to is our church's covenant. And this is a reflection, and our church has a covenant, and the first line of our covenant is, we, the body of Christ, united in striving to know him and to do his will. We are the body of Christ. What does it mean to be a part of this church? Do you know Jesus? Are you in Christ? And are you committed to striving to know him better? Why? Because if you want to know him better, then we're all going to be more like him. And then to do what he has called us to do. Remember the two questions? We said, Lord, open my eyes to see what you are doing and how you are active. We want to know Christ more. And then secondly, Lord, how can I do, how can I serve you in some way? And there bring honor to your name. So we are brought near by the blood of the new covenant. Now, whatever distance there is, whether that's between people or relationships or families, the blood of Jesus brings us closer. Can we say closer? And closer. And closer. So if you want that which is separated to draw closer, you start with the blood of Jesus. You put Jesus, but now you put him at the center of your relationship. You put him at the center of your work. You put him at the center of your problem. You put him at the center of your prayer life. And then it comes closer and closer. Now, you can go to psychiatrists, you can go to psychologists, you can read all kinds of books to help you, but what will bring that which is separated closer is the blood of Jesus. And we need to learn to pray the blood of Jesus and to apply the blood of Jesus in our lives. And his blood speaks eternally and can do what no one else and nothing else can do. Now, I'm going to need your help, and Nathan, maybe your help too. And just Christ's blood not only brings close what is far away, but it abolishes the dividing walls. Okay? Thanks, Jordan. Okay? It abolishes... Here, Nathan, you can take this one. And I was going to do this at the beginning of the service, but I knew people would freak. So I didn't. Because I was going to line dividers the whole way down. And you wouldn't be able to see the screen, and you'd complain, and you'd say all this stuff. And

0: because division is very real. Okay? And when there's dividers, it's not comfortable. And the divisions that are around us are very, very real. And you can feel them. It's icy cold. You're on one side, you're on the other. I was asked to do a Samoan funeral. And I said, what? No way. Have you ever been to a Samoan funeral? It is totally different. I mean, they prep for a day, and they visit all day, and they sing, and they do everything. And I said, bottom line, I'm not Samoan. I can't even pretend to be Samoan. I mean, I can do my very best, but I'm just not going to cut it. I'm just some howly guy. I said, go to any of our Samoan pastors. We got all these Samoan pastors. That's fine. They'll gladly. They said, no, we tried. You see, the problem, I always thought that, you know, the Samoans don't get along with the Tongans, and they don't get along with the Goshians, don't get along with the Chukis, don't get along with the Japanese, don't get along with the Filipinos, don't get along with the whites, don't get along, you know the divisions, how it works in Hawaii? Okay, that's how I always thought. I never figured that there were groups of Samoans that didn't get along with groups of Samoans. I guess it makes total sense, because there's lots of groups of whites that don't get along with groups of whites, and lots of groups of, and that's just how it was. And they said, no, we need someone neutral. Because we got people from Camp 4 Housing, and we got people from KPT, and we got people from Mayor Wright, and we got people, and they don't get along. We need someone neutral. The dividing walls are huge in our culture. And the dividing walls are increasing. Critical race theory, which is now being promoted through all of our schools. Critical race theory, why is it called critical? Because critical starts with, it is Marxist philosophy. That's why it's critical. It's Marxist philosophy, and it is being promoted and to try to deal with all the barriers of race in our society that they say are systemic. And so the only way is to wipe out the system and eternally transform. Okay? Now Jesus, in contrast to that, says no. He comes and he breaks down the barriers. Whatever these barriers are, he comes and he comes with his cross and with his blood. And if I was to do this right, I would take a sledgehammer and I would start smashing this barrier down. He doesn't just move it, he demolishes it, because this is a barrier of hostility. It's a barrier of hate. It's a barrier that happens when people are different from you and you don't understand them. John, can you just collapse that in? And they don't understand you. And Jesus has destroyed those barriers. When you come across a barrier on any level, it can be a macro level, it can be a small level, you bring the blood of Jesus and you bring the cross of Jesus, because what he has done is broken down every barrier that exists in Christ Jesus. Amen? So now you can go anywhere. You can be anyone. It doesn't matter what ethnicity you are. It doesn't matter what system you are in, because Jesus Christ has broken down the barrier. That is why every communist country hates the church. That is why every totalitarian system tries to destroy the Word of God. Because Jesus breaks down barriers, but some want to maintain control by building barriers. And so in Christ, we are united in peace, and we remain in that as we allow Christ to abolish in his flesh the dividing wall of hostility. When they nailed him to the cross in his flesh, he was breaking down the hostilities in your family and mine, between our communities, between our countries, whatever disparities. That is why Christ died, and we claim that. Now there's... I'm just reading in terms of Afghanistan, and as we struggle and cry. In Afghanistan, the Taliban have reinstated the Ministry of Virtue and Vice. Now, that sounds really good, like a lot of bad things sounds good. A Ministry of Virtue. But the virtue that they are promoting is the virtue of Islamic Sharia law, which says that a woman is not allowed to walk outside alone unless she has her husband. So if you're not married, you can't go out at all. And this ministry, government ministry, is the most feared and hated department of the Taliban regime. before we went in. Because they're the ones who regularly beat and stone and hang women in public in order to kill vice and in order to maintain the virtue. And so one of these Christian women who was hiding with other women who were not married and terrified, not knowing what to do, she asked Christians in America to pray. But listen to what she asked to pray. In her prayer, she did not ask for her protection. She didn't ask that we would send in helicopters to rescue her out. She didn't ask in terms of anything about herself. What she asked was, she said, pray for the Taliban. Pray for the Lord to touch their hearts. Pray to know them to know the real kingdom of God, and pray that the Taliban would know the king of the world is Jesus. I don't have a lot of faith to pray those kinds of things, because that barrier is so big, it reaches up to heaven, but Jesus can demolish even that barrier, and it will be demolished when people get on their knees and they pray in the name and by the power of the blood of our Savior. And they're demolishing it now as Christians in Afghanistan pray in Afghanistan. People around the world pray because Jesus is the one who breaks down the barriers. We remain united in peace in Christ when we realize we are made as one body and we are reconciled through the cross. It's the cross that brings all the different pieces and people together. No cross, no unity. No Jesus, no peace. No blood, there's no bringing near or coming near. But with the cross, there is a reconciling and a coming together of these very, very different people. We all have a different shape. Churches have different shapes. Individuals have different shapes. Nations have different shapes. We have different giftings, we have different experience, we have different background, but the Lord brings it all together into one, and he reconciles us. Chinese and Japanese, English and French and Korean and American and black and white and anything you want to add in there. One in Christ. A million, million differences, one similarity. But that one is Jesus. And if you didn't notice in the passage, it talks about the two becoming one, okay? The two becoming one. Does it remind you of anything? Okay, those of you that are longing to have a partner someday, those of you that are married, it should stir some romance in you. This is all the two becoming joined and one. And what is true on a macro scale in terms of the church and of Jesus working in the world is true on the smallest scale of your marriage, of any relationship. God can bring it together when he enters in and make it one. That is why there's hope in Christ when Jesus is there for any relationship as he's working. Okay, let's finish this off. So we remember, we look back, what was it like so that we have this grace and this heart of compassion when I was excluded from God, when I was apart from Christ and in his hope. And we remember when I was outside of God's covenant of promise. We live now, and how do we keep this bond of peace? We keep it in the context of a community that is new in Christ. We learn to apply the blood of Christ in his new covenant in terms of bringing that which is separated close and near, in terms of the power of forgiveness, of canceling shame and sin. We abolish dividing walls. And when we see them being raised up, we abolish them through the cross. And we abolish hostility. It's been said that for Satan to win, for evil to triumph in a permanent mode, two things have to happen. One is that evil has to be done. Okay, and we've talked about some of the horrendous kinds of evil that we see. Evil will take place. But for it to have lasting impact, a second kind of evil has to happen. And this is what Satan is trying to bait in each of us. And that is that there is evil that is retaliated in response. But Jesus, he enters in and he stops the lasting impact of evil in his people who come and bring love and grace instead of retaliation. And that's through the cross. You see, all the evil was placed on the cross on Christ. So we do not have to retaliate. We will leave the wrath of God to him. Our job is to act as one body and to be reconciled together in the cross. So we renew the peace of Christ. There is this ongoing new pouring out of peace in places that are lacking peace, in places that are needing the grace of God. You see in verse 17, that in verse 15, excuse me, that Jesus made one new man in himself out of the two, making peace. And in this one body, he reconciled both of them to God through the cross, by which he put to death their hostility. Verse 17, he came and he preached peace to you who are far away, and peace to those who were near. For through him, we both have access to the Father by one Spirit. There is this preaching of peace now. We've received the peace of Christ, and by his grace, he's broken down the dividing walls. We've applied the blood of Christ. And now to continue that peace, we allow that peace to flow through us and to preach to others. Jesus is himself. You remove Jesus out of this, you get no peace. You can try to make peace all you want. You can create ways and dialogue and communication. But if you remove Jesus out of there, because peace, you will not find peace. Peace is rooted in himself and in his presence. So, first of all, we are fellow citizens with God's people. If we want to keep this peace in our lives, it comes as we are together valuing each other as equal citizens together in God's church. And so this is the covenant that we make together as God's people. And in 2 weeks, we're going to be renewing and affirming our church. We're 108 years old next week. And in our church, and we have this covenant of striving to know Christ better, being united in his body, and seeking to do his will. And we work together, we pray together. Together is the key dynamic. And that membership of being together is more and more important as the divisions and the hostility increase. God's people need each other. That's why we are constantly encouraging you, get into an Ohana group, get tied into some ministry, so that you are together and rooted with God's people. To renew the peace of Christ, secondly, you want to be members. It says we are members of God's household. I'll read this part, verse 19. Consequently, you're no longer foreigners or aliens. Praise God. We are fellow citizens with God's people. And then we are members of God's household. So when there's a problem in a household, it's everyone's problem. You got a pile full of dirty dishes in the kitchen, right? That's your problem. You don't say, oh, that's someone else in the house. It's a household problem. Today we had Eddie this morning, and he came with Sepe, and we prayed and sent them off as they're going to Florida to try to get a new liver and to pray for that process. Well, if he's got a problem, that's our problem. That's our prayer. When we send off a missionary family, their needs become our needs. We pray together. We're a household. We are our family. And whatever needs there are, we try to care for each other. So our shape is there for us to serve and to love, to have an all-important part. And then it says we are built on the foundation of the apostles and the prophets in verse 20. This household is built on the word of God, on the eyewitness testimony of those who were there with Jesus and saw the resurrection. They are built upon the prophets and the history that we have all through Scripture. And that is the true foundation that we have. Truth is so necessary. And without it, there is no foundation for us to be able to live the Bible. And then it says, we are joined to Jesus, who is our chief cornerstone. It says, we are built on the foundation of the apostles and prophets with Christ himself as the chief cornerstone. Those of you that understand, this relationship with Jesus is on which everything else is built. In a church, what matters is your relationship with Jesus. Your relationship with Jesus goes down, it affects everything else. Your relationship with Jesus goes up, it affects everything else. It's the same for your marriage, by the way. Your relationship with Jesus goes up, it blesses the whole family and the whole household. Your relationship with Jesus goes down, it hurts the whole thing. That's why we're constantly talking about in Christ, in Christ, in Christ. And you can do all kinds of other things, but the foundation, the stone, the head, the cornerstone is the one that aligns everything, keeps it level, keeps it straight, and holds everything. You can have little stuff unaligned and in different places, but if that key relationship with the cornerstone gets out of line, the whole thing crumbles. And so as a church, we are constantly seeking Jesus. We are constantly seeking to know him and to grow in him. And the last thing in Ephesians chapter 2 is that we are built together as a temple for the Spirit. Now it's being built. You know, this church has seen amazing things throughout the years. But all that's in the past. The Holy Spirit is building us now for what is needed now. And we are being built. We are being built together as a church to be a temple of the Holy Spirit. And this is the activity, and you're a part of it. You weren't a part of 70 years ago, but you're a part of it now. And I wasn't a part of it, but I'm a part of it now. And each one of us, with our shape, with our abilities at this moment, the crisis that we face now, it's the same as the crisis of 9/11. It's not the same in its locality and in its description, but the crisis of people's lives and what is needed to go out there and to serve selflessly and to share the gospel and to be there for people, it is now. And yet who are going to be the ones who say, hey, it may be my day off, but I'm still going to go and I'm still going to serve? Because the Lord Jesus calls us into the community. And the needs we have, it is overwhelming, and we have half the people. And it, you know, for those, praise God, if you are at home or you're quarantining or whatever, that is so hard. Join us in the battle of praying. Join us in the work of studying of Scripture. Draw yourself closer to Christ, because if you're closer to Christ, then the whole church will be blessed and affected. But if you're slipping away, everyone else is weakened and affected, and the fruit doesn't happen. And so there is this call for us to be built together, not individually, but together he builds us. And whatever barriers stop you from working together with God's people, you smash them down. And they may be built up by politics, they may be built up by disease, they may be built up by race, they may be built up with all kinds of things, but the blood of Jesus smashes them down until we are together and we serve in the name of Jesus. It's real stuff. It's real stuff. But we have an amazing Savior who sits on the throne and is building his church to fill us up with his Spirit. Ready to stand? Let's stand. Let's pray. Father, we just thank you. Thank you for the work of Christ. Lord, we're saved by grace through faith. It's not our own doing. None of us can boast. None of us. It's all of you by your great love. But you've made us. We are your workmanship. You are making us continually, Lord, to do good works. Lord, that you may be glorified, that people would be loved, that people would be saved. Lord, that there would be your grace poured into so many difficult situations. Lord, in our homes right here, Lord, in our communities right here, Lord, those that are watching, Father, those that don't know Christ, those that are in other countries, Lord, those on the mission field, Father, that the presence and the power of Jesus would go forward. And yet you've called us, Lord, to serve. So, Lord, whatever our situation, whatever our limitations, Lord, that you'd break down the barriers through the blood of Christ. Lord, that we would be tied in together with your people and Lord, in the work of building the kingdom of God. Lord, thank you. Let each one here, Lord, have your hand on their shoulder and saying, hey, open, look at this. This is where I'm working. I want you to be part of it. And Lord, stir us to pray. Stir us to work. Stir us to serve. We thank you, Lord, and we bless you. In Jesus' name we pray.
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0: damage, clearing debris, and restoring critical infrastructure across the island. Public schools and non-essential government offices in Kauai County will remain closed through Friday. Meanwhile, Honolulu is resuming normal city operations today, but Ala Moana Regional Park remains closed for cleanup. City crews are removing sand and debris pushed across roads and sidewalks by Lowell. Satellite city halls, driver licensing centers, most parks, golf courses, and the Honolulu Zoo are reopening. 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Mostly sunny with some showers, highs near 90.
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2: What's the difference between praying and crying out to God? One is an ongoing dialogue with God, while the other occurs mainly in times of peril. Today on Turning Point, Dr. David Jeremiah reveals why Jonah cried out to God from inside the belly of the great fish. If you've ever felt at the end of your rope, you can relate. As David shares his message, praying your way out of trouble.
3: How many of you know there's praying and then there's praying? There's praying when you pray every day, and then there's praying when you really, really need God. Well, let me tell you, Jonah is really praying. He's crying out to God. He's at the end of his resources in a place he knows he can never recover from without God's help. And maybe you've been there too. You'll learn a lot about praying your way out of trouble today as we study the second chapter of the book of Jonah, Jonah's prayer from the whale. And we'll get to that in just a moment. But let me remind you that what we're studying here every day is kind of in printed form in the study guide, 140 pages that takes you through the notes and the outlines of this book that we're teaching on the radio. These beautiful study guides have become a very present help to a lot of people. And if you'd like to get your copy of the Jonah Study Guide, you need to go to davidjeremiah.org. There you will see them. You'll see how to get it sent right to your home. And you can also order the audio and video resources that are available for the study of the book of Jonah. We did Jonah this last year here at Shadow Mountain. It's very recent, and it's a wonderful study from the Old Testament. Great for a small group, maybe a Sunday school class. You can even probably come up with a series of messages based upon this book, and we want you to do that and use this material to advance the Word of God. Today we're going to take one day and talk about the second chapter of Jonah. The title of the message is Praying Your Way Out of Trouble. Here we go. As we open our Bibles to Jonah chapter 2, he has run from God, and now he is at the lowest point in his life. What did he do? The Bible says in Jonah 2, verse 1, then Jonah prayed to the Lord his God from the fish's belly. Notice the word then. Remember all that has led up to this moment. Jonah went down to Joppa in the opposite direction he was supposed to go. He boarded a boat. A storm arose and sailors threw him overboard. The sea swallowed him up. A great fish dragged him into the deep. And then finally, when Jonah had no plans left or no place to go, Jonah prayed. That's a very interesting thing, because trouble has a way of bringing us to our knees, does it not? It's the theme that runs throughout the entire Bible again and again in Scripture. When people found themselves in desperate circumstances, they cried out to the Lord. Hannah was crushed in spirit and full of shame because she couldn't have a child. And the Bible says that she poured out her heart and asked God for a son. And the Lord answered her prayer. He gave her Samuel, who would grow up to be one of Israel's greatest prophets. And then there was King Hezekiah. When the Assyrians surrounded Jerusalem, Hezekiah spread their threats before the Lord and prayed. And that night, God struck down 185,000 soldiers, and the city was saved. Peter stepped out of a boat to walk toward Jesus, but when he saw the wind and became afraid and started to sink, he shouted, Lord, save me! And Jesus immediately reached out his hand and caught him. Now, before we go any further, I want to remind you that trouble comes to us for a lot of different reasons. Sometimes it's simply part of life in a fallen world. Trouble's everywhere. The Bible says it's like sparks that fly upward. We should never look at someone suffering and automatically assume that sin is the cause.

0: For example, Joseph was faithful and he was godly. There's not an evil word spoken of him in the Bible, but he suffered perhaps more than anyone in the Old Testament. Jonah is different. His trouble came from willful disobedience. And sometimes we reach the end of our own resources because of the choices we have made. And that is exactly where Jonah is in chapter 2. So what do you do when life is overwhelming and problems seem to stalk you? I hope you do what Jonah did. I hope you pray. Today I want to show you how he prayed and hope you will keep this close by as a guide for the moment when trouble surrounds you. First of all, Jonah looked up. Jonah looked up and cried out to the Lord. Verse 2 says, I cried out to the Lord because of my affliction, and he answered me. Out of the belly of Sheol I cried, and you heard my voice. Jonah described his experience as an affliction and being in the belly of Sheol. In the Old Testament, the word Sheol was used to describe the realm of the dead. So Jonah was saying, I was as good as dead, and I cried out to the Lord for help. Twice in verse 2, Jonah says he cried out to the Lord. Jonah did not simply call on the name of the Lord. He did not politely ask the Lord for help or plead with the Lord. He cried out to him. Have you ever cried out to the Lord? The biggest surprise in verse 2 is not that Jonah prayed, but that God listened. God had every right to ignore Jonah, but when the prophet finally prayed, the Lord was paying attention. He said, I am here. I am listening. I hear you, Jonah. That must have been extremely comforting to the prophet, especially with the situation he was in. What a great lesson that is for all of us. God is not waiting to hear from perfect people. There are no perfect people. Did you know that? Not here, not anywhere on the face of the earth. He's not looking for sinless cries. He just wants honest cries for help. That is why the psalmist wrote, in my desperation I prayed, and the Lord listened. Again in Psalm 102, he shall regard the prayer of the destitute and shall not despise their prayer. The book of Hebrews tells us that because of Christ, we can come boldly to the throne of grace, and there we'll receive mercy and we will find grace to help when we need it the most. I read something that I think will challenge us in a good way. Listen to these words. If you and I are coming to a throne of grace, we should come expecting mercy. It would be a strange thing to go to a well and not expect water. It would be stranger still to go to the throne of grace and not expect mercy. If God would listen to Jonah from the depths of the sea, don't you think he will listen to you no matter where you are or what you may have done? If you are piled high with trouble and you feel like you're in a Sheol, look up and cry out to the Lord and ask him to help. If you don't deserve it, do it anyway. And do it because of that, and he will give you. What is mercy? Mercy is undeserved grace in your life. So the first thing that Jonah did when he prayed was he looked up. Number two, he looked around. Notice that Jonah started with God. He cried out to him, and then the prophet faced the mess he was in. That's instructive, isn't it? How often do we do the other thing? We start with our problem, and then we get to God later on. And then we cry out to God. And maybe we should start with God, and then that would be putting our problems in perspective. Remember, the Lord's Prayer begins with, Our Father who art in heaven, hallowed be thy name. Long before you say, give us our daily bread, you're honoring the Lord. And so after crying out to the Lord, the next thing Jonah did was take an honest look at where his disobedience had led him. He didn't pretend everything was great. Instead, he described the mess he was in. Listen to this from verses 3 through 7. He said, For you cast me into the deep, into the heart of the seas, and the floods surrounded me. All your billows and your waves passed over me. Then I said, I have been cast out of your sight, yet I will look again toward your holy temple. The waters surrounded me, even to my soul. The deep closed around me, and weeds were wrapped around my head. I went down to the moorings of the mountains, and the earth with its bars closed behind me forever. Yet you have brought up my life from the pit, O Lord my God. My soul fainted within me. Jonah tells the Lord exactly what he's experiencing. He says a flood is chasing him. Waves are crashing over him. Seaweed is tangled around his head, and he is sinking toward the foundations of the mountains. He feels as if the earth itself is shuddering around him, and he is drowning. It is a terrifying picture, and he does not hide it from God. It's important for us to tell God what's going on in our lives. You say, well, Pastor Jeremiah, doesn't the Bible say God already knows? Yes, he does. But he wants you to spell it out because he wants you to know that you know what's going on with you. It is good for us to do the same. When we honestly lay our problems before the Lord, the burden becomes a little lighter. If you are overwhelmed with trouble, you can try it today. You might say something like this, Lord, I've made a wreck of my life and wounded the people I love. Or, Lord, it feels like you are distant and have abandoned me. Or maybe, Lord, I'm drowning. I'm not sure how I'm going to pay my bills. Or, Lord, my friends have left me and I feel so alone. That is what King David did in Psalm 142. He said, I pour out my complaint before him. I declare before him my trouble. Those types of prayers are what the New Testament encourages us to pray. Listen to what Peter wrote. Humble yourselves under the mighty hand of God, that he may exalt you in due time, casting all your care upon him, for he cares for you. In Jonah's case, he had to learn the humble yourself part. Once he was humbled, and he surely was humbled, he learned the second part of this verse. Jonah learned that he could take all of his cares and let go of them. More than that, he could cast them onto God because he knew how much God cared for him. How about you? Are we humble enough to give God our problems? I mean, like he doesn't already know them? We're going to keep our problems from him. He wants us to confess our problems in his hearing. Notice where all of this led for the prophet. Describing to the Lord the terrible place he was in did not lead to despair. Instead, it led to hope. In verse 6, Jonah says, Yet you have brought up my life from the pit, O Lord my God. Here is what Jonah learned about the Lord. He is the God of life and not death. He lifts people up. He does not crush them. When Jonah was as low as a man could go, God became the lifter of his head and restorer of his soul. And what God did for Jonah, he will do for us. If we read the book of Jonah and we just learn the story, and we're glad we learned the story, it's not really going to help us at all. We need to understand that the God of Jonah is our God, and the problems Jonah had are like problems we have. And how Jonah dealt with those problems in his prayer is an example to all of us as to how we should pray. You may feel as though you have reached the bottom. You may feel stuck, overwhelmed, or ashamed of how you got there. But God is a life giver. When we are honest with him about our condition, about what we've done and where we're going and what we're facing, he begins to put hope back in our hearts. So don't avoid what you're going through. Don't minimize it or pretend it isn't real. If you feel like you're drowning, tell the Lord exactly what you're going through. Describe the pain to him and let him give you a new perspective on life. Let him bring your life up from the pit. Several years ago, when I was going through some pretty tough times, I was in the middle of journaling. I haven't always journaled, but I have periodically in my life. And when I go back and look at my prayers during that time, I'm kind of shocked at the honesty I had as I told the Lord what was going on. Most of you know that when you have problems and you get past them, you repress them. You don't think about them, and oftentimes you forget them. But I went back and looked, and I realized what I was dealing with then and how God helped me, because I honestly opened my heart and told him what was happening and what my feelings in my heart was. In verse 7, we learn that Jonah looked back. He looked up, he looked around, he looked back. Verse 7 says, When my soul fainted within me, I remembered the Lord, and my prayer went up to you into your holy temple. Those who regard worthless idols forsake their own mercy. Jonah looked back and remembered the Lord, and his mind went to God's holy temple. He went back to the good days he had known in his walk with God. One of the things that happens when you realize you're not walking with the Lord, and some of you may be in that very place tonight, is that you need to stop and remember what it was like when you were in fellowship with him. I promise you, whatever you're chasing right now, it is not nearly as satisfying, not nearly as joyful as what you once knew when you and the Lord were in fellowship with each other. I've never met anyone who said that running after the pleasures of this world gave them anything close to the joy they once had when they walked with God. Do you remember what that was like? Do you remember going to church instead of being coaxed or pressured to go? Do you remember being encouraged to read the Bible? Do you remember the peace of a clear conscience? When you get out of fellowship with God, that joy begins to fade, and you can begin to think you're having fun, but the truth is, there is no joy like the joy of walking in fellowship with Jesus and knowing there's nothing between you and the Savior. So look back and remember the good times. The psalmist said it this way, "I will remember the works of the Lord. Surely I will remember your wonders of old. I will meditate on all your work." We sing one of Donna's favorite songs here often, "We Will Remember." And that is a reminder to us of the importance of using our memory bank to help us recall the good things God has done for us. If you are in a tough spot with the Lord today, take a moment and remember the works of the Lord. The psalmist calls them wonders. You can find them in your Bible. The Lord parted the Red Sea. He shut the mouth of lions and he raised the dead to life. You can find them in your own life. Think about the doors he's opened for you, the sins he's forgiven, the burdens he's carried. Think about the way he fearfully and wonderfully put you together in the beginning. And you can find them in the lives of other Christians. Remember the marriages the Lord has restored, the addictions he's broken, the prodigals he has brought home. Look back on the wonderful works of the Lord. Jonah looked back and he remembered the goodness of the Lord, but he also remembered something else. And it is kind of profound if you want to know the truth. It's a lesson anyone who has run away from God understands. Jonah said that he came to realize that when people give their lives to worthless idols, they forfeit their own mercy. What a trade that is. What a horrible trade. When we cling to idols, we are holding on to nothing and giving away everything. We exchange mercy and love for emptiness. That is what sin does. It promises satisfaction, but it leaves us dry and hollow. Adrian Rogers, the famous former pastor of the church in Memphis, once said, listen to this, "Sin will take you further than you want to go. It will keep you longer than you want to stay, and it will cost you more than you want to pay. Sin takes and leaves you empty. God's mercy covers and makes you whole. Sin exhausts and wears you down. God's mercy renews you and lifts you up. Sin costs you more than you can afford. God's mercy is freely given." That's what Jonah discovered in his desperate situation. So he looked up and he cried out. He looked around and described his situation. He looked back and remembered what God had done. And number four, he looked ahead. Finally, Jonah looked ahead. He didn't dwell on his sin. He didn't rehearse the mistakes he had made. He didn't wallow in regret. Instead, Jonah recommitted himself to the Lord, and he did it with a spirit of thanksgiving. Listen to verse 9. He said, "But I will sacrifice to you with the voice of thanksgiving. I will pay what I have vowed. Salvation is of the Lord." Jonah started this prayer crying out for help. Remember where he is and what kind of a mess he's gotten himself into. Now he finishes it with a shout of praise. He promises to say out loud, "Lord, I thank you for who you are and what you have done." He also promises to pay his vow. Jonah is finally accepting the assignment that God has given him. In his heart, he is saying, "Yes, Lord, send me. I will go to Nineveh. I will do what you asked me to do in the first place." That is the kind of prayer you can pray when your life has fallen apart. You don't have to fix everything all at once. You can simply say, "Lord, I blew it. But if you bring me out of this, I will do the very thing you've told me to do. Then you take that step, whether you feel like it or not, and you do it with a thankful heart. And that brings us to the last line of Jonah's prayer. Some have called this the central verse in the entire Bible because it expresses with great economy the language of the main point of the Bible. Jonah simply says in verse 9, salvation is of the Lord. Salvation is of the Lord. One author wrote, salvation belongs to God alone and to no one else. If someone is saved, it is wholly God's doing. It is not a matter of God saving you partly and you saving yourself partly. No, God saves. We do not and cannot save ourselves. That is the gospel. So when you're in trouble and you're overwhelmed by life, whether it's because of your actions or whether you are entirely innocent, I hope you will remember to pray. And maybe even write it down like Jonah did. There's something to be said for writing out your prayers. So if you're in trouble today, look up and cry out to God. Look around and be honest about your situation. Look back and remember God's mercy, and look ahead and do the next right thing. There are many Psalms in the Bible that illustrate Jonah's prayer life. And I'm not going to talk to you about all of them, but I just want to tell you about one Psalm. This is one of my favorite Psalms, Psalm 107. It helps us understand the ways of God. In many ways, it gives a panoramic view of Israel's history and a revealing look at our own hearts as well. You know, the Israelites were stubborn and stiff-necked people. I often thank God he didn't call me to be Moses. Imagine leading millions of rebellious people through the wilderness. They had a pattern. They would get in trouble, they would cry out to God, be delivered, and then fall right back into trouble again. Before we judge them too harshly, how many times have we prayed, Lord, it's me again? Notice the pattern in Psalm 107. It starts with God's people wandering in the desert, hungry, thirsty, and too weak to go on. And then verse 6 says, then they cried out to the Lord in their trouble, and he delivered them out of their distress. A few verses later, they're back in trouble again. They are sitting in darkness and in the shadow of death, bound in affliction. Verse 13 says, then they cried out to the Lord in their trouble, and he saved them out of their distress. The next few verses describe them as fools who were afflicted because of their transgression and iniquities. And verse 19 says, then they cried out to the Lord in their trouble, and he saved them out of their distress. And in verse 28, after they are described as being at their wits' end, it says, then they cry out to the Lord in their trouble, and he brings them out of their distresses. Over and over again, the pattern. Trouble, cry out to God, deliverance, fall back into the same mess that started the whole process. What is the lesson in all of this? Verse 43 tells us, whoever is wise will observe these things, and they will understand the loving kindness of the Lord. That is the message of Psalm 107 and of Jonah 2. The loving kindness of the Lord. What kind of God do we have? A God of mercy, a God of grace, a God of loving kindness. He's not waiting to jump all over you because of what you have done. He's waiting to welcome you back in forgiveness and fellowship. He waits with outstretched arms. Whenever you cry out to him, he responds. He heals what is broken and he restores what is damaged. But he does not force us to come back. You must take that action yourself. When we cry out, he hears us. You say, well, Pastor Jeremiah, you don't know what I've done. And I don't really need to know what you've done because I know what he does, and he forgives. No matter what happens, he forgives. So wherever you are, if you're kind of striding along at the edge of the pack, not really walking with the Lord like you should, cry out to God. Tell him what's happening in your life. Ask him to forgive you and help you get back on track. He'll do that, and you will be the one blessed by it. Amen. Well, thank you for listening today, and thank you for absorbing the Word of God, because you know what? It won't be very long before you'll be in a situation where you will need to pray and cry out to God, as I told you about that in this message. Crying out to God is something we all get to somewhere in the midst of life. Tomorrow and Friday, we're going to talk about the second chance. This is my favorite part of this book. And it begins with these words, "The word of the Lord came unto Jonah the second time." How many of you know we serve a God who doesn't give up on us when we mess up the first time? He's there for us the second time. So if you've wondered if God is through with you because you've done something you're ashamed of and you violated your covenant with Him, just remember this passage and be sure and join us tomorrow and Friday as we talk about it here on Turning Point. Don't forget to get your calendar. I've told you about it. 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
8: There's only one group of people who can say, "The Lord is my shepherd." only those who have accepted the Good Shepherd as their Savior can say, "The Lord is my shepherd." Because Jesus Christ is the Good Shepherd. He said, "I am the Good Shepherd. My sheep hear my voice, I know them and they follow me. None shall be able to pluck them out of my hand. The Father which gave them to me is greater than all. I and the Father are one."
1: One of the most familiar and best-loved illustrations in all the Bible is the description of the Lord as our shepherd, found in Psalm 23. Today on In Touch, the teaching ministry of Dr. Charles Stanley will see that Jesus perfectly fulfills that role. He provides full comfort, protection, and provision as every believer's good shepherd.
8: Why do you suppose it's so difficult for us to believe with all of our heart that God loves us and that He cares for us as individuals? Well, there are probably several reasons, and one of them is that we can't quite picture the fact that God, in all of His glory and majesty and power, could be interested in little simple things in life that concern us. I think another reason is we can't even imagine that God, who is this awesome God who's governing the entire universe, could even think about being concerned about something as insignificant as my personal individual need. Or it just may be that we feel so guilty about our own past sins and so forth. How could God be so caring and tender and loving toward us when we don't deserve it? And then I think sometimes people have the idea, well, God's just too busy. I hear people say, well, God's too busy to be thinking about something as insignificant as my own personal need. Well, the only problem with that kind of thinking is this, and that is that we will go through life missing the joy of an intimate relationship with a God who loves us and desires to walk with us. We likewise will miss the sense of security and confidence that we have with Him moment by moment and day by day. We end up being a loser no matter how you look at it when we do not understand who He is, because you see, most people go all the way through their life never realizing that there was someone who desired to walk with them every step of the way, through the difficulties, through the hardships, through the times of joy. And it's that person I want to talk about in this message. And I want you to turn, if you will, to the 23rd song, because the person who desires to walk with us every single day of our life is called the Good Shepherd. And the 23rd Psalm, if you'll turn there for a moment, let's read these six verses together. Probably the most quoted passage of Scripture in all the Bible, probably the one that's the most familiar to everybody, who saints and sinners alike know something about the 23rd Psalm. Only 55 Hebrew words in it, 115 English words. 3,000 years ago, the psalmist David wrote this. It's just as applicable today as it was then. Why? Because it applies to how we live and where we live every single day of our life, and nothing is missing. And one of the interesting things about this psalm is this. In every single verse, here's what you find. God is doing something for us. He is our good shepherd. Listen to what he says. The Lord is my shepherd. I shall not want. He makes me to lie down in green pastures. He leads me beside quiet or still waters. He restores my soul. He guides me or leads me in the paths of righteousness for His name's sake. Even though I walk through the valley of the shadow of death, I fear no evil, for Thou art with me. Thy rod and Thy staff, they comfort me. Thou preparest a table before me in the presence of mine enemies. Thou anointest my head with oil. My cup overflows. Surely goodness and loving kindness, or mercy, will follow me all the days of my life, and I will dwell in the house of the Lord forever. Well, what I'd like to do is I'd like for us to look at this passage of Scripture in the light of that whole idea that God is a caring God, that He cares for us, and He cares for every single detail of our life. There's not anything about you that is not important in the eyes of God. There's nothing about you that He will neglect, nothing He's going to overlook. He is indeed a caring shepherd. Now, let's begin in this first verse when he says, "The Lord is my shepherd." And what I'd like for you to do is to look at it in this light. What kind of shepherd is he? This is the kind he is. He is a personal shepherd. Look at this. "The Lord is my shepherd." He didn't say he was a shepherd. He is one of many shepherds. He's my shepherd. That's what David the psalmist said. And you see, when he says, "The Lord is my shepherd," who is he referring to? Well, Of course, David did not understand about Jesus as you and I. The word Lord, if you'll notice here, is in all capitals, which means he is referring to Jehovah, Jehovah God. That word is found some 7,000 times in the Old Testament, referring to God. Now, I want you to turn, if you will, to John, the 10th chapter. Because in John, the 10th chapter, you and I will see very clearly who the Good Shepherd is. God the Father, God the Son, God the Holy Spirit. Who is the Good Shepherd? Look at this, if you will. The 10th chapter of John, as Jesus is talking and sharing this particular discourse about his love for his children, those of us who are his followers. Here's what he said. He said in verse 11, I am the Good Shepherd. The Good Shepherd lays down his life for the sheep. And then if you'll notice again in verse 14, I am the good shepherd, and I know my own, and my own know me. Who is the good shepherd? The good shepherd is the person of the Lord Jesus Christ. He says, the Lord is my shepherd. Now, what does it mean? It simply means that you and I have a relationship with him. If he is my shepherd, I have a personal relationship with him. And so when you think in terms of the good shepherd, you may have the idea, well, how could God be so interested in those minor details? Why do you think he puts things like this in the scripture? In order to unveil to us the tender, caring love and concern that he has for us. And so he says, the Lord is my shepherd, not a shepherd. Now, when he says that we will follow him, I will never forget this. I remember exactly when it was, July 1963. And I was in Jerash over in the Holy Land, and it was setting in the evening, sun was setting, and I saw these two shepherds come with their flock to a well. And we were sitting there in a restaurant and just having a little bite, and I thought, now this is really going to be interesting, because all of a sudden, these two shepherds met, began talking, all their sheep began to mingle. I mean, they were just all around the place. I thought, now I'm going to find out if this is really true or not. Well, I don't know how long they were there, probably 20 minutes or so, not too long, and next thing I know, one of those shepherds turned around, said something, and started walking away. Those sheep separated. That shepherd's sheep knew the shepherd's voice. And next thing you know, his sheep had wandered out among all the rest of them, and he's on his way up the hillside, and there goes his flock. He didn't have to go say, you come with me, you come with me, you come with me. They just knew exactly what to do. They knew the shepherd's voice. Now, let me ask you a question. Do you know the shepherd's voice? When God speaks to you, can you identify that it's the Lord Jesus Christ speaking to you? Or you have to say, well, I wonder if this is just what I'm imagining. I wonder if it's just something, is this my imagination? Is this something that I want? Am I just thinking this up? He said, my sheep hear my voice. I know them, and they follow me. You see, the truth is, Jesus Christ is the good shepherd. And if I know him and I love him, I'm going to follow him. Now, who can say the Lord is my shepherd? Just because somebody says, well, I believe in God? No. The Lord is my shepherd. That is a personal relationship. How do you have a personal relationship with the great shepherd? You have a personal relationship by coming to the realization that you're sinful, acknowledging his death on the cross, and receiving him by faith as your personal Savior. How can the one who is the Savior of the world be your good shepherd and you reject the Savior? You can't reject the Savior and have the shepherd. Jesus said, I am the good shepherd. God the Father, God the Son, God the Holy Spirit, the Trinity that makes up the triune God, the Trinity. God the Father, God the Son, God the Spirit. And when you think in terms of the creation, who's there creating the world? Jesus Christ. He is the good shepherd. You cannot pray this, and oftentimes this is a prayer. The Lord is my shepherd, I shall not want. That's the way people oftentimes, especially when they're in trouble, they will pray this as if it's a prayer, it's not a prayer. He's simply expressing his relationship to the Father. So what I want to ask is this, two things. Can you honestly say, the Lord is my shepherd? Who are we referring to? Jesus Christ, the Son of God, who went to the cross and died for your sins and mine. That's who he is. Can you say, yes, I know his voice and I follow him? That is the will and purpose and plan of God for all of us. So first of all, he says he is a personal shepherd. Secondly, he is a providing shepherd. Look at this. The Lord is my shepherd, I shall not want. Why? Because he's my shepherd. What's he doing? He's carrying out his responsibility. His responsibility is to see to it that we have our needs met. And so he says he leads the sheep as David would certainly lead his sheep to the green pastures, those that are ripe for food. Leads them to green pastures. Notice what he says. And he says he leads them beside quiet waters, still waters. And so when the sheep are being led by their shepherd, and they are being led into green pastures where they can feed, and beside quiet waters, not rushing waters, quiet waters, that's the best they can have it. There's the shepherd in sight for their protection. Here are green pastures, and here are still waters. What was David saying to us? Simply this, that the good shepherd has committed himself to supplying our material and physical needs, and he has also committed himself to supplying our emotional and spiritual needs. Quiet waters, still waters, peace. Not only those physical and material things that we need, but peace for our life. And so as you think in terms of what your needs are, what your wants are, you see, the truth is, if I have a want in my life or some need in my life, and that need's not being met, then what do I have to say? I have to say, well, Lord, could you, is this just a psalm? In other words, are you really committing yourself to meeting all of my needs? That's what he says. He says, the Lord is my shepherd, and because he's my shepherd and he carries out his responsibility, he says, I will not be in want. Now, I may want some things that I should not have. And if I want some things I should not have, I have to remember that the good shepherd, listen, he's a good shepherd. And the good shepherd does what? He does what is best for the sheep. He leads them into good pastures, and he leads them beside pure waters or still waters, certainly not waters that are poison. And so therefore, when he says, the Lord is my shepherd, I shall not want. So we said, first of all, he's the personal shepherd. He's mine. That is when I've received him as my personal Savior, first of all. Secondly, that he's a providing shepherd. Whatever my needs are, he has assumed responsibility to guide me in such a way that if I listen to his voice, and if I follow him, every single need is going to be met, or the good shepherd will have failed. And the good shepherd, who is absolutely omniscient, and listen, who knows all about our needs even before we know about them, listen, he's not going to be surprised by anything. He always has perfect provision. And if you'll notice what Paul said, he said that our God will supply all of our needs according to his riches, his wealth, his abundance in glory in Christ Jesus, which means as we follow Christ, who is the good shepherd, he assumes responsibility and he will see to it that every need is met. If I have a need that is unmet, I need to look at the master, the good shepherd, and ask him why, what's going on in my life that somehow this need is not being met. So first of all, he's a personal shepherd, then he's a providing shepherd. Third thing I want you to notice is this. And that is, he is a pardoning shepherd. He says, he is my shepherd, I shall not want. Makes me to lie down in green pastures. He leads me beside quiet waters. He restores my soul. I think there are two things here when we think in terms of having our soul restored. Well, let's think in terms of what happens to sheep. What do? They wander. They can be behind the shepherd and around the shepherd and following the shepherd and keeping their eyes on the shepherd. He's always a symbol of protection for them. But sheep do what? They by nature just wander. You know how we get out of God's will? We get out of God's will by taking our eyes off the good shepherd and looking at something that looks like it's greener and fresher and more inviting and better than God has provided at the present moment. That is, if we see something that looks better, what we're saying is, Lord, good shepherd, thank you very much for leading me here. But I think I'm attracted to that over there because that looks greener and looks more refreshing and more satisfying. And I think I'll have more contentment. So I'm going over there and feed. What I'm saying is to the good shepherd, the Lord Jesus, I think I know better about what I need than you do. And so what happens? That's what gets us in trouble. We wander away from our Lord because we think we know better than he does. And at the moment, something appears better, and we're attracted by something that appears better. And the next thing we know, we are out of the will of God and wondering why we are in want, because we've taken our eyes off the shepherd. He says he restores our soul. So what happens? When the sheep wander away, the Bible says the good shepherd goes after them. And what does he do? Here's what he does not do. He does not walk up to the sheep and take his rod and go, whack! You know better than that. He knows that sheep are dumb. So what does he do? Yeah. And God knows how dumb we act sometimes, doesn't he? So what does he do? He picks the sheep up, puts it in his arms, carries it back to the fold or to the rest of the sheep, puts it down, moves on. No scolding, no beating because the sheep wandered away. Here's what he was saying. I love people no matter what. The good shepherd loves all kinds of sheep. And sometimes all of us flounder and wander and think we know better than God does. What does he do? He's always there to forgive us. God's never there with his rod to beat us. He does not condemn us. You know why? Listen, God is a very intelligent being. He knows that we in our frailties, in our weaknesses, and in our naturalness, that we are naturally going to, at times, we're going to flounder and we're going to wander and we're going to think it's greener there than it is here. And what happens? We get out of God's will. Does God get upset? Does he get angry? No, he doesn't. What does he do? He chastens us in order to teach us what? That if you go over there, you're going to get in trouble. You're going to end up in one. That's not what you want. You think that's what you want, but I do know better where the green pastures and the cool waters are. How many times have I ever gotten lost by putting my compass in my pocket and think I can figure this one out? And finally get out there somewhere and think, Lord, I think I'm lost. You know why? Because I thought I was a little smarter than I was, and I thought I don't need a compass. If you're not watching the Good Shepherd, you're going to get yourself in trouble. He says he's there to restore us, to bring us back, and that is exactly what he does because he loves us. He says if we confess our sins, now watch this. This way we read it. We read it, but this is what we think. If we confess our sins, he's faithful and just to forgive us of our sins and cleanse us from all unrighteousness and then whip us good. No, that's not what he says. He is a tender, loving shepherd. Now, it's difficult for us to visualize an omnipotent, omniscient, omnipresent, all-knowing, holy God acting like a shepherd. But you know what? We act like sheep. Does he not say, all we like sheep have gone astray? We have. And so what happens? He says, and the Father has placed upon him the iniquity of us. Who has suffered for our sin? Jesus. In order that we may be forgiven and taken into his arms and brought back into the fold and restored. But I think there's something else involved in this restoration when he says he restores our soul. All of us, for example, have our lifestyle. All of us are probably busy to some degree, and you have responsibilities in your home and your family and your business and all the rest. And so all of us at times get tired and we get weary and we get a little faint-hearted. And what happens? We get sort of worn out. And when he says he restores our soul, what is he talking about? Not only is he restoring me when I sin against him and disobey him, but he restores these souls and refreshes our weariness and our tiredness. He knows that we face situations and circumstances that are emotionally tiring and emotionally draining. And knowing that, what does he do? He desires to restore our soul. How does he do that? It is in fellowship with him. And you see, if I'm wise enough to understand that spending time with him alone is the greatest soul refresher there is. Your spirit restored. Now, the body oftentimes may need restoration and rest from your daily duties and so forth. But when it comes to restoring my soul, how's it restored? Intimacy. Intimacy with the Good Shepherd, with Jesus. Intimacy with him, listening to him and letting him put his arms around you and hold you tight and remind you that he loves you with all of his infinite divine love he pours out upon us. What is the Good Shepherd doing? He genuinely loves every single one of his sheep. He is there to do what? To restore that soul, to lift that soul, to cheer them up and to encourage them. And not some platitudes, but when he says he restores our soul, he has the capacity to enable me to step above the circumstance, no matter what it is, and keep going regardless of what's happening around me. He restores our soul. You know what? There's not anybody else in the world who can. The Lord is my shepherd, I shall not want. Makes me to lie down in green pastures, leads me beside quiet, still waters. He says he does what? He restores our soul.
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8: Even though I walk through the valley of the shadow of death, I fear no evil. When I think about your life and mine, is it not true that when you and I get up every day, we walk through a valley of the shadow of death? What are we talking about? For example, when I think about the loneliness, the insecurity, the rejection that people feel, when I think about all of the disappointments and the poor self-esteem that people have to live with, when they walk day by day, it's like walking through a valley, and the shadow that's there is a shadow it's reminding them of things that they have to deal with every day. We're not talking about just when you die. Every day, you and I walk through valleys. Every day, we face difficulties and hardships. What is he saying? All the things that we walk through, he says, I will fear no evil. I'm not going to fear anything on Monday, Tuesday, Wednesday, Thursday, Friday, Saturday, and Sunday, this week, next month, next year, next decade, no matter what. Why? Because the Good Shepherd is with me. But you see, the only people who can say that are those who have trusted the Good Shepherd, who is the Savior, Jesus, as their personal Savior. Then you can say what Jesus said. What did He say? He said, I'll never leave you nor forsake you.
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1: From the Malama Media News Center, I'm Chaz Ontai. Kauai residents are cleaning up after Hurricane Lowell battered the island. The storm knocked out power to about 90% of customers, damaged homes and roads, and prompted multiple rescues. Officials say all people reported missing or unaccounted for were located by Tuesday. Crews are now assessing damage.

0: Just as Pharaoh tempted and tested Moses with compromise, so the child of God is tempted today. Welcome to Through the Bible. That's the warning that our teacher, Dr. J. Vernon McGee, gives to us as the Bible Bus continues its journey through the amazing and surprisingly relevant Old Testament book of Exodus. This time, we're going to look at chapters 9 and 10. I'm your host, Steve Schwetz, and before we begin, let's hear from a couple of fellow passengers on the Bible Bus with us. First, here's a voicemail from a fellow listener in Canada.
1: Hi there. I'd love to tell my story. My name is Amir. I'm 63 years old. I live in Calgary, Canada. I've been listening since I was just a young kid when my parents gave me a shortwave radio that also had AM. I used to tune around and listen, and I'd hear this funny, beautiful accent of this Texas preacher. Didn't know anything about the Bible. I didn't know anything about God. And it was 10 years later that I had actually come to know Jesus. But since then, I've heard the best, the most consistent, the most honest approach and sharing of the Word of God that I've ever heard. I've been to Bible college. I've been a youth pastor. I've listened in earnest to all the best preaching and teaching in the world as I've traveled. And every time I think I just want to hear an honest, straightforward, no-nonsense approach to the Word of God, it's Dr. McGee. The funny thing is now I drive a school bus, so I am on the bus, literally. And for the past 7 years after I got my kiddos in the mornings, I always tune on. Today I filled up a bus. I hope that goes to further reaching everybody out there with the same wonderful, straightforward Word of God that I've come to trust with Dr. McGee. I wish I'd met him in person, but I know one day we'll catch up. Thank you very much for your ministry. And the word that you send out, but I want you to know how much I appreciate, especially in the day of so much confusion and misinterpretation of the Word of God out there by some well-meaning and some obviously not well-meaning people. Thank you again for the work you do, and I really appreciate your consistent approach. I want you to know that I've had kids on the bus that have been saved, who I've been able to share with. I'm not allowed to proselytize, but I am allowed to answer questions. And when they ask, who is that on the radio, I tell them, and they get the whole story. Don't stop. You guys are doing a wonderful job. And thank you again for all you do. Be blessed. Be encouraged. And I hope that tank of gas I bought this morning goes a long way in the kingdom of God. All the best.
0: Well, thanks, Amir. Thanks for your faithful study of God's Word and for sending a donation to fill up that gas tank so that the Bible Bus can continue in Calgary and around the world in more than 250 languages. We're praying that you keep flinging that seed on your bus, and I'll save you a seat on this one. And then here's a note. This is from a friend named Papa T. Good morning, Steve, Greg, and the many unseen faithful people who produce and bring TTB and Dr. McGee's studies of the whole Word of God to the world. I have been blessed by this study and to be a prayer partner on the World Prayer Team for over 15 years. It's the daily bread that starts my day. Please know that I am always praying with a grateful heart for God's continued use of this ministry to fling the seed of the gospel of Jesus Christ to all who will listen. God bless you all, my brothers and sisters around the world. May the Lord do many mighty things in your lives and prepare us all for His imminent return to take us home to Him. Praise God. Well, thanks for your faithful partnership in prayer. I'm so grateful that you're joining us on this journey. And then our last note comes from Reginald, who tells us this. Love your ministry. Way back in 1975, I remember hearing you on the radio. The years went by and I fell. But then in the early 2000s, you were still there. 2 years ago, my wife of almost 40 years died, and I'm alone again. But I listen and study the Bible with you on YouTube. I've learned so much. The Word of God never comes back void. I will continue to support this beautiful ministry. I'm glad you're back aboard with us, by the way, Reginald. Thanks

0: 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Let's pray and get right to our study. Lord, thank you for the faithfulness and timeliness of your word that speaks to us wherever we are. Give us soft hearts so that we can know you better. In Jesus' name, amen. Now turn to Exodus 9 as we go through the Bible with Dr. J. Vernon McGee.
1: Now, last time in the 9th chapter of Exodus, we took up the plague that is mentioned there. And this is that of the murrain that was on the cattle. And I tell you, they were all round worshiping sick cows, which to me has a note in it of humor. And then in verse 8, why we come here to this statement, and I'll begin reading. The Lord said unto Moses and unto Aaron, take to you handfuls of ashes of the furnace, and let Moses sprinkle it toward the heaven in the sight of Pharaoh. And it shall become small dust in all the land of Egypt, and shall be a boil, breaking forth with blains upon man and upon beast throughout all the land of Egypt. And they took ashes of the furnace and stood before Pharaoh, and Moses sprinkled it up toward heaven, and it became a boil, breaking forth with blains upon man and upon beast. Now, I don't know this, but I assume, since this one was done right in the presence of Pharaoh, that Pharaoh was the first one that got the boils, by the way. And verse 11, and the magicians could not stand before Moses because of the boils, for the boil was upon the magicians and upon all the Egyptians. And you see, with Pharaoh all the time were these magicians, a wise man. They were his counselors, and they got the boils also. You remember, they were able to duplicate the first three, but after that, they were not able to. They were unable to duplicate the one that had to do with the lice upon the dust of the earth. And they now are being infected by one of the judgments. Now, do you notice, for the first time, God is touching man as well as beast. It's affecting man personally, his own physical body. And this, of course, meant that the priests in that day were spotless. They could not serve in the temple with any kind of a breaking out or sickness. And now the magicians, they take off. Believe me, they're gone. The priests, well, they can't serve. They're unclean. And so they are having really a holiday as far as all this worship in Egypt. And you can imagine what it was. I walked over part of the ruins of the city of Memphis. And by the way, practically all the ruins are gone now. But they know something of the extent of that great city that was there. And down one thoroughfare and up another, temple after temple, I forget how many hundreds of temples, well over 1,000 that were in that city, and priests serving at all of them. Now you can imagine what it did, why it brought to a halt all of that false worship, and everything slowed down to a standstill, and all the bright lights went off. I noticed reading at the time that they had the strike up at Las Vegas, there on Glitter Gulch, where they probably have more neon lights than any place in the world, I'm told. And I haven't been through there in years, but I'm told that if you fly over it at night, why, you think the sun's coming up. It's so bright. Well, when they had the strike, the lights went out, the hotels closed up, the people left, and it brought a deadness. It was so startling that they had to settle the strike and begin immediately. Well, you can imagine what's happened here in the land of Egypt. False religion is out of business, and they are all got boils. They can't serve. And so you have up a sign on all the temples closed because of sickness. We read now in verse 12, it reveals the condition again of the heart of Pharaoh. And the Lord hardened the heart of Pharaoh. You see, God's making him stand to it now, even when he himself has boils, and he hearkened not unto them as the Lord had spoken unto Moses. And the Lord said unto Moses, rise up early in the morning, stand before Pharaoh, and say unto him, thus saith the Lord God of the Hebrews, let my people go, that they may serve me. And how many times have we read that God says, let my people go? And he's not letting them go yet. You can see his heart is indeed hardened. For I will at this time send all my plagues upon thine heart and upon thy servants, upon thy people, that thou mayest know that there's none like me in all the earth. For now I will stretch out my hand that I may smite thee and thy people with pestilence, and thou shalt be cut off from the earth. And in every deed for this cause have I raised thee up, for to show in thee my power, and that my name may be declared throughout all the earth. Now God says that I'm going to use you, Pharaoh, to demonstrate my power throughout all the earth. And actually, God uses the wrath of man really to praise him. And here is a case of it. Now, verse 17, as yet exaltest thou thyself against my people, that thou wilt not let them go. Behold, tomorrow about this time will I cause it to rain a very grievous hail, such as hath not been in Egypt since the foundation thereof even until now. Now, the land of Egypt is a land of no rain. I was told when I was there that they had less than 1 inch of rain. And the year that I was there, it was, of course, early spring, in long about May, and they had not had a drop of rain that year. And I do not know how much they got during the year, but averages out less than an inch of rain. Now they're going to have a rain, and the kind of which they could do without. And we're told here, verse 19, send therefore now and gather thy cattle and all that thou hast in the field, for upon every man and beast which shall be found in the field and shall not be brought home, the hail shall come down upon them, and they shall die. He that feared the word of the Lord among the servants of Pharaoh made his servants and his cattle flee into the houses. You see, it's a question here whether you believe God or not. God says, get your servants in, your cattle in. Many didn't believe God, and they were judged by the hail and were destroyed, of course. But God gave them a chance, you see. Just a question of whether you believe God or not. And that holds good today. Verse 21, and he that regarded not the word of the Lord left his servants and his cattle in the field. And that was, of course, to a great disadvantage. Now, Isis is the goddess of the air. And you find a great deal that's said about her in the religion of Egypt. And she's one of the principal members of the theophany, by the way. She is one that was very prominent in the land of Egypt. Now, hail is actually directed against her. But you see, it touches mankind, and that's very important to note. Now we have in verse 22, and the Lord said unto Moses, stretch forth thine hand toward heaven, that there may be hail in all the land of Egypt, upon man, upon beast, and upon every herb of the field throughout the land of Egypt. And Moses stretched forth his rod toward heaven, and the Lord sent thunder and hail, and the fire ran along upon the ground, and the Lord rained hail from the land of Egypt. So there was hail, and fire mingled with the hail, very grievous, such as there was none like it in all the land of Egypt since it became a nation. And the hail smote throughout all the land of Egypt, all that was in the field, both man and beast. And the hail smote every herb of the field and brake every tree of the field. Now, those that didn't believe God, naturally, they made no provision for protection. That's the same message that God has for the world today, that judgment is coming. And that a man's not wise today to go on as if nothing is going to happen. It was that way in the days of Noah. It will be that when he comes again in judgment. And here, you have a great many didn't believe God. All God does is ask you to believe him. Now again, we are reminded of the fact in verse 26, only in the land of Goshen, where the children of Israel were, was there no hail. You see, from here on, the land of Goshen is spared from the plagues that are coming on the land. And we find here that the plague now of the hail had a tremendous effect upon the land of Egypt. For instance, we're told in verse 31, and the flax and the barley was smitten, for the barley was in the ear and the flax was bold, so that flax was for the garments, for clothing, barley for food. And the wheat and the rice also, we're told, was smitten. They weren't grown up. It was all beaten down. And this was a judgment against the foodstuff and the clothing. You see, God is now striking at man, and Pharaoh was smitten first, and he ought to wake up, but he's not. He's hardened. We're told here, verse 35, and the heart of Pharaoh was hardened, neither would he let the children of Israel go as the Lord had spoken by Moses. He would not yield yet. Well, you wonder what it's going to take to make it possible for this man to let them go. All right, now notice God prepares to move again. And here he says, and the Lord said unto Moses, go in unto Pharaoh, for I have hardened his heart and the heart of his servants, that I might show these my signs before him, and that thou mayest tell in the ears of thy son and of thy son's son what things I have wrought in Egypt and my signs which I have done among them, that ye may know how that I am the Lord. Now you see, God has many reasons for doing what he does. One of them was to make this man, Pharaoh, to reveal what was in his heart, that he's this kind of a man, that he was a godless man. You see, God could have taken the children of Israel immediately out of the land of Egypt without even making any contact with Pharaoh, and many people would say, the critic would, and many, I'm sure, would offer the objection, well, God certainly was not fair to Pharaoh. He should have given him an opportunity to have let the children go and given this man an opportunity for salvation. Well, friend, that's exactly what God has done. He didn't take them out immediately now. But also, God is demonstrating to his own people, before he got them in the wilderness, what he was able to do, and that he was able to not only deliver them out of Egypt, but he was well able to bring them into the land that he had promised to give to Abraham, Isaac, and to Jacob. Now I read here in verse 2 of chapter 10, and that thou mayest tell in the ears of thy son, thy son's sons, what things I have wrought in Egypt. And at the Passover now, for almost 4,000 years, it's the oldest religious holiday that there is. Why, the story has been told about how God delivered his people out of the land of Egypt. Now, verse 3, and Moses and Aaron came in unto Pharaoh and said unto him, thus saith the Lord God of the Hebrews, how long wilt thou refuse to humble thyself before me? Let my people go, that they may serve me. Else, if thou refuse to let my people go, behold, tomorrow will I bring the locusts into thy coast, and they shall cover the face of the earth, that one cannot be able to see the earth, and they shall eat the residue of that which is escaped, which remaineth unto you from the hail, and shall eat every tree which groweth for you out of the field. And they shall fill thy houses, the houses of thy servants, the houses of all the Egyptians, which neither thy fathers, neither our father's father have seen since the day that they were upon the earth unto this day. And he turned himself and went out from Pharaoh. And Pharaoh's servant said unto him, how long shall this man be a snare unto us? Let the men go, that they may serve the Lord their God. Knowest thou not yet that Egypt is destroyed? Now what he's saying is just simply this: the land of Egypt is being absolutely demolished, and it's destroyed by these plagues that are coming on the land. How long are you going to go along with this type of thing? Why not at least make a compromise with these people? And so we find here that Moses and Aaron now are brought in again unto Pharaoh. And he said unto them, now here's his third compromise. Go serve the Lord your God, but who are they that shall go? And Moses said, we'll go with our young, with our old, with our sons, with our daughters, with our flocks and with our herds will we go, for we must hold a feast unto the Lord. And he said unto them, let the Lord be so with you as I will let you go, and your little ones, look to it, for evil is before you. Not so, go now, ye that are men, and serve the Lord, for that ye did desire. And they were driven out from Pharaoh's presence. The compromise now is this. Moses, you go on out in the wilderness with the man, with the adults, but you leave the children in the land, and you go out without them. Well, Pharaoh, I think, suspected that if they got 3 days in the wilderness, they would keep going. And so he wants to stop that, and he knows if he keeps the children, they'd not run away. They would come back for their children. Now, this again has a corollary. It's a pattern for believers today. I think that as Pharaoh tested and tempted this man Moses with a compromise, that the child of God is today tempted with a compromise. In fact, you will find these four compromises parallel in the Christian life. Now, first of all, of course, is be a Christian, but don't be narrow. And then you be a Christian, but don't go too far in this. If you insist on doing certain things, well, don't make a practice of it. In other words, compromise. Now this, as someone has said, is probably the most subtle temptation of all. In other words, there are a great many people are told today, and a great many Christians, I'm of the opinion I'm speaking to a great many Christians, like this right now. Yes, you go ahead and be a Christian, but remember that your children are being brought up in the world in Egypt, and you want to prepare them for Egypt, so that today we have a great conflict in the average Christian home. I've seen this again and again. There is this matter of the child being brought up under an educational system that's absolutely contrary to Christianity. And he's told, well, he must get along in the world, and that the child of God's in the world, and that the child of God, since he's to be in the world, he's to get in the world and make all the money he can and get involved in the world. Friends, I've been a pastor a long time, over 30 years. I haven't learned very much, but I've learned a few things. And I have seen again and again and again a godly father and mother. And yet, they want everything for their children. They say, we want them to have the best education. We want them to get up in the world. We want them to succeed. We want them to be successful. We want them to get rich. And believe me, one after another has fallen. One after another has departed from the Lord. This is the most subtle temptation that comes today to Christian parents. And I personally think that's the problem right now in the Christian home, where we've got young people in rebellion. What did you expect, my friend, when you sent them to these worldly institutions and he came home one day, a hippie or something even worse, and you say, my, how could he do that brought up in a Christian home? He did that because actually he wasn't brought up in a Christian home. The parents are lovely Christian people, but they didn't train, really, the children in the Christian values and in Christian things. They were so anxious and ambitious for them to get on in the world, and they've lost them. Oh, how they have been lost today. This is the most subtle temptation of it all, and I've spent time with it because I think it's rather important. But we're going to have to leave off there today, my beloved.
0: Do you think the most destructive plagues are over, or are there more to come? Does Pharaoh finally relent, or does he once again harden his heart? Find out next time when Dr. McGee continues our dramatic study of Exodus. 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From there, it's just as simple as listening to the prompt and recording your voicemail. 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That number again is 1-800-652-4253. I'm Steve Schwetz, and as always, I'll save you a seat on the Bible Bus next time.

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14: This is Evidence and Answers radio broadcast with our host, Pat Zukran. Pat is an author, teacher, and international speaker in the area of Christian apologetics, the defense of the Christian faith. We've been going through Evidence and Answers 2025 conference series entitled, Can We Believe in the Bible? Today we are in Message 6. Why does biblical archaeology matter? Because many historians and even some biblical scholars claim that much of the Bible is mere folklore, leading countless students to reject Christianity. Yet archaeology provides some of the strongest evidence for the Bible's historical accuracy. Dr. Stephen Collins presents the compelling case for the truth and reliability of Scripture through history and archaeology. Now let's get right into part one of the sixth message in this series with a three-part study entitled, Why Biblical Archaeology Matters. Here's Dr. Stephen Collins.
15: It's good to be with you this morning. Why does the subject of archaeology and the Bible even matter? Well, it's very interesting to me, and this is going to come down slow, and I'm going to let you read through this paragraph if you would. But pretty much everything that's wrong in the world, from the leaders of nations down to the local population, down to us, doesn't matter where, any problem that we have comes from failure to embrace three things. One, the historicity of the Bible, the historical credibility of the Bible. Also, the biblical worldview. What do I mean by a biblical worldview? I mean, looking at reality as the Bible presents it. And so embracing historicity, biblical worldview, and biblical principles. Those three things spell success in the Christian life and in society as well. To the degree that we don't follow these three things, adhere to these three things, to that degree we are damaged or diminished or both. So this really does matter. Your attitude toward the Bible absolutely matters. And it was kind of shocking that so many scholars today, in fact, probably the vast majority, even of Old Testament scholars and archaeologists, don't believe that the Torah books, the first five books of the Bible, are factual. They see them as mythical, legend, fiction, folklore. And that's shocking, I know, but it really is the truth. We don't live in a Bible-friendly world any longer. And of course, Joshua and Judges has to get thrown into that mix too. So we'll take the first seven books of the Bible. And these are extremely criticized as to their historical nature. So we're going to add those to our mix. And some of the things we're going to look at today are going to be from those books as well. And since the New Testament affirms the credibility of the Old Testament, if we call the Old Testament credibility into question, that causes criticism against the New Testament as well. You can't have one without the other. So if we don't believe in the credibility of the Old Testament, then that takes away the credibility of the New Testament. So we can't have our cake and eat it too here. They go together. This was really shocking to me, and I think this statistic is about 8 years old. It's probably worse now. That about 60% of Christians, I'm talking about Christian kids, teenagers, college students, between the ages of 18 and 25, do not necessarily believe that the Bible is historically reliable. If you press them on it, they can have some problems with it. So our confidence in Scripture is eroding societally and even in our churches. So it's something that we should be concerned about. And for most scholars, and so many of the colleagues that I work with, so many of our, even our Israeli colleagues, don't believe that Adam and Eve or Abraham, Isaac, Jacob, Joseph, Moses, and Joshua are real people. Don't accept that. I know that's shocking, but it's just the way it is. Well, where did all this doubt about the credibility of the Old Testament, particularly the Torah and the next two books after it, where did that come from? Where does that come from? It comes from a theory that was concocted in the late 19th century, between 1850 and the end of and around 1900, that Moses couldn't have written the Pentateuch because in the conventional wisdom of the day, which and by this is, as you can see by the slide, this is the period pre-archaeology. Archaeology doesn't exist in the 19th century. Now there are a few people running around digging up stuff, but they're little more than treasure hunters. Scientific archaeology doesn't exist in the 19th century. So this theory is growing up in a vacuum away from Near Eastern studies and comparative Near Eastern literature and archaeology. And so they're looking at the Torah, mainly the book of Genesis, and they're saying, well, Moses couldn't have written this because in our minds, this is back in the 19th century, the alphabet writing system wasn't invented until about the 10th century or after the 10th century BC, around the time of King David and after. Well, if that were true, I mean, you can see the conclusion that they came to and why they came to the conclusion, because if Moses didn't have an alphabet to write with, and I'm not talking about hieroglyphics, that's a writing system, or cuneiform, Mesopotamian writing, that's a writing system with hundreds of characters each, like Chinese, it's a writing system. And so, but an alphabet has 20 to 30 characters that just give you the whole range of human vocalization, and you can write any language with those alphabetic letters. And so they're saying, well, this didn't exist until after 1000 BC, after the time of King David. So Moses couldn't have written this law in this way. It's impossible. And that's what they thought. That theory, did you realize that theory is still going strong today? Moses couldn't have written it. So therefore, when was it written? It was had to be written after the 10th century BC, afterwards. So sometime between 1000 BC and the Babylonian captivity in the 6th century BC or even the end of the 5th century, the whole Old Testament had to be written during that period of time. This is the late, we call this in archaeology, the late Iron Age. And in the late Iron Age, things look very different. The world is very different. The kingdoms are totally different. The cultures are totally different than what they had been back during the time of the Torah in the what we call the Bronze Age. Not the same. In fact, people in the Iron Age are about as removed from the Bronze Age as we are. They didn't think like Bronze Age people. They didn't write like Bronze Age people. They didn't reason like Bronze Age people. They didn't have cultures like Bronze Age people or even cities like Bronze Age people. Everything was different in the Iron Age than it had been in the Bronze Age. But these higher critics, and that's what we call them, the higher critics, we call this the JEDP theory. We also call it the documentary hypothesis that Moses didn't write the Torah. It was evolving after the 10th century. Essentially, that Israelite and Judahite priests were concocting a fake history for Israel. Now, if that were true, and they're writing in the Iron Age at a time when the Bronze Age is a far in the distant past, don't you suppose that if you're making it up, that your story would be full of Iron Age anachronisms, right? They're trying to say it's from the Bronze Age, but it would be stuffed full of things from the Iron Age because they don't know anything else. That's what we would expect. That's what we would predict, but that is absolutely not what we find. So today I want to present to you what I call, we're going to look at the Bronze Age Bible. Now, the Bronze Age Bible, according to the higher critics, should just be a fictitious history composed during the Iron Age at a time when people didn't know anything about the Bronze Age. So therefore, they should have made a lot of mistakes. They should have things in there that didn't exist in the Bronze Age. It would be like talking about Abraham Lincoln flipping open his cell phone. So we would write things back that didn't actually exist. But what I want to show you, now yesterday we did the Big Bang stuff, right? The big meteoritic airburst explosion that destroyed the city of Sodom and all the cities of the plain and toasted 400 square kilometers of the longest lasting civilization that had ever existed in the southern Levant in the area of Israel and Jordan. It went out like that, instantly, just within a second. It was gone, exactly as the Bible describes it in Genesis 19. Now, that's fun stuff. I mean, that's the big stuff. We also talked about the Pharaoh, the Exodus, that it was the Exodus events that brought down the great 18th dynasty, solving that mystery of why the 18th dynasty of Egypt collapsed. But here, we're going to look at some small stuff. Because the small stuff, the little details, the little subtleties in the biblical text are the things that scream eyewitness account, that scream that the people who wrote this lived in the Bronze Age, were active in these stories, and understood every detail about the culture, about the material culture, about the customs. Everything is correct in the first seven books of the Bible to the Bronze Age, not to the Iron Age. So we're going to go through these. Anybody ever heard of the Fertile Crescent? You can't take just about any history course, world history, without starting in the Fertile Crescent. And what's the Fertile Crescent? It is this thing. And it goes up over Mesopotamia and through Mesopotamia up to the northern part of the Levant and down into the area of what we call Canaan or the southern Levant. And so this crescent-shaped thing is where civilization first arose. So they call it the cradle of civilization. The Fertile Crescent gave rise to the first fortified cities, the first city-states. And what's interesting about this is that Genesis chapter 10 gives us a history of the Fertile Crescent. It gives us the great Mesopotamian cities. It introduces us to the great cities of the Levant. It goes all the way over. The story of Abraham gives us the entire sweep of the Fertile Crescent. Starts in Ur, goes up to the top of the Fertile Crescent to Haran, comes back down into Canaan. It's all there. So everything that we have been taught about the rise of culture in the ancient Near East is all recorded in the book of Genesis, exactly as it is presented by secular scholars. It's the same. Now, why is this interesting? Because most cultures around the world that anthropologists study, and that's kind of my background from my college days, and what we find is that most cultures, almost without exception, when they think about their creation stories and if they have a flood story and they talk about the origins of their people, it all happens within their own territory. It all happens right where they are, in their land, in their place. But look at this. This is an Israelite document, but yet it puts the origin of the human race, Garden of Eden, places like that, in a far-flung place, long distant, way far away from Israel. It puts the stories of Abraham and all of these things in lands far, far away from Israel. In fact, it really has kind of a global perspective. It's looking at the larger history of the world, particularly of that known world, and it's exactly what we would be teaching if the Bible didn't even exist. But yet the Bible gives us the same history. I think that's pretty remarkable. Now, here's one. This is very subtle. But you remember in the story of Abraham, there are some covenants and contracts, treaties, if you like. Genesis 15 and 17, we get Yahweh's covenant with Abraham. And then in Genesis 21, we get Abraham's contract with Abimelech. And this is important because covenants and contracts in the ancient world vary radically period to period. Early Bronze Age contracts don't look anything like Middle Bronze Age contracts, which don't look like anything like Late Bronze Age contracts, which certainly don't look anything like Iron Age contracts. And so when you go and you study all of the contracts, covenants, and treaties from all of these periods, and you look at how they're structured and how they differ from one another, and then you examine Abraham's covenants with Yahweh and Abimelech, guess what? Abraham's covenant structure only matches the covenant structure of the Middle Bronze Age, which is the time of Abraham, the actual time of Abraham, back in the 3rd millennium B.C., going into the 2nd millennium B.C. That's the time of Abraham and the patriarchs. This is exactly what it should be. And by the way, the most radical departure in covenant structure, contract structure, is in the Iron Age. Iron Age covenants and treaties look nothing like those of the previous eras. So how could somebody making up a story about Abraham, who's supposedly living 1,000 years earlier, or over 1,000 years early, in a time where they don't know about, how could they possibly nail exactly the covenant structure from the Bronze Age when they've never seen one? They've only seen the Iron Age structure. This is a perfect place for an anachronism to appear in the biblical text. Doesn't. It's exactly what it's supposed to be. Now, the cities of the Kikar, I'm going to jump right over this because this is just the destruction of Sodom. But isn't it interesting that scholars totally missed where Sodom was located? They never found these cities. They were supposed to be northeast of the Dead Sea, according to Genesis 13, but everybody looked toward the south into the Dead Sea, and they kind of turned the Bible upside down, and we're looking at it wrong. And but yet, when you go to this place that the Bible specifies, not only are all the cities there, plus quite a few more, they're all there, and guess what? Sodom and all the cities of the Kikar were destroyed. That whole area, the Bible calls it the land of the Kikar, was destroyed by fire and burning stone from out of the heavens. It was destroyed exactly like the science, the archaeology and the science attached to it shows exactly how it was destroyed. It was destroyed precisely as Genesis 19 says it was. That's not a mistake. It's just that the Bible always gets things right. It's always right. And it happens exactly at the right, as we said in our presentation, in the right place at the right time with all the right stuff. And here she is, just a little bit of the palace at Sodom. Now, this is another one. I know that every time we go to the grocery store, we look at the prices, right? Inflation. Well, guess what? There was inflation in antiquity as well. And sometimes lots of it. In Joseph's time, you remember, he was sold into slavery by his brothers. Now, according to the biblical chronology, Joseph belongs in the latter part of the middle, what we call the Middle Bronze Age, the latter part of the same period where Abraham lives. And when you look at slave trade documents, or just trade documents that mention the price of slaves, in this period where Joseph lived in the Middle Bronze Age, guess what the average price of a slave is? The same 20 shekels that Joseph was sold for. The average going price of a slave in the time of Joseph was, in fact, 20 shekels. And that's what the Bible story says. His brothers got 20 shekels. But then, if you go up to the time of Moses, just shift up a couple of centuries to the time of Moses and the Mosaic law, if your animal somehow accidentally kills someone's slave, the price of a slave for the reimbursement to the person, the price of a slave is 30 shekels. But when you study the late Bronze Age trade documents from the period of Moses, guess what the secular answer is to the price of slaves? It's 30 shekels. It's 20 shekels in the time of Joseph. It's 30 shekels in the time of Moses. The Bible even preserves the subtle inflationary curve over time. This is especially glaring and important when you remember that in the Iron Age, slave prices had passed 100 shekels. So the slave price in the second half of the Iron Age, when the higher critics say the Old Testament was written, they say they don't understand that the price of slaves should have been in this story something like it was in the Iron Age if this was written by an Iron Age person. But it obviously wasn't. It was written by somebody who lived in the Bronze Age, who understood what the price was, and they got the price right. It's always right. Iron Age people never could have guessed this. It would have been absolutely impossible. The Mosaic Law. This is one of my favorite ones. The Mosaic Law is structured as a late Bronze Age Hittite suzerainty treaty. Suzerainty is a vassal sovereign treaty. Sovereign makes a treaty with a vassal. Sovereign tells the vassal how to operate, okay, how he has to live. And so the Mosaic Law is a suzerainty sovereign vassal treaty, and it's structured as a late Bronze Age Hittite treaty. Why? I'm not going to spend a whole lot of time going into this because we don't have time this morning, but Moses grew up where? He grew up as a royal in Egypt. Remember, he got fished out of the river by an Egyptian princess, grows up in Egypt in the royal house, and people in the royal house got all the cushy jobs. And the cushy jobs were things like high priest, governor of a particular region, some kind of administrative job, and one of the most important jobs was an embassy person or an ambassador. Is it possible, and I think it is, that Moses somehow, as his royal job, got inserted into the diplomatic corps and was working on Hittite treaties with the Hittites? Now, what's interesting about that is that we know from the archaeology and from the Near Eastern side of it that the Egyptians in the 18th dynasty spent 100 years, including the time of Moses, negotiating with the Hittite Empire on a treaty. They were trying to get a treaty. They never did do it, by the way. But they were negotiating with the Hittites to make a treaty. They did this for 100 years, and it came down through the time of Moses. I think it's logical that Moses got hooked up with that. What I'm saying is, everything about this idea that Moses structures his law like a Hittite treaty fits the time frame of the Bronze Age. Because the Hittites went extinct by the end of the Bronze Age. Well, how come there's Uriah the Hittite in the time of David? Those are the Neo-Hittites. They're kind of related, but they're not really related to the old Hittites. But the Hittite Empire is extinct by the crash of the Bronze Age around 1200 BC. And so how can people late in the Iron Age know anything about Hittites or Hittite treaty structure? They don't. They don't. But the story of Moses from the late Bronze Age, from around the 15th to 14th century BC, it fits this perfectly. It's exactly right. The Exodus events, I'm going to jump over this one really quick, but it was always mysterious to Egyptologists that the greatest dynasty in the history of Egypt, the greatest, most powerful pharaohs, and the greatest dynasty in the history of Egypt was the 18th dynasty. I know a lot of people put the Exodus in the time of Yul Brynner or Ramses the Great. And you've seen that movie, I'm sure. Problem is, there's nothing in that period to explain the things that happened at the time of the Exodus. That was a bunch of bad stuff, right? Plagues, the 10 plagues, and they plundered Egypt, and they lost a huge labor force when the Israelites left Egypt, and they lost their military in the sea, and they lost their pharaoh. If all those terrible things happened to Egypt at any time during its history, what would be the result? The dynasty in charge would collapse? So people have always looked at, scholars have looked at the 18th dynasty and go, man, it's the greatest dynasty. They have more power, more territory, more wealth, more prestige than any other dynasty in the history of Egypt. And all of a sudden, after the death of a little guy, fellow named Thutmose IV, the Egyptian 18th dynasty crashed. And guess what? It's exactly the time of the Exodus.
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23: From the Malama Media News Center, I'm Chaz Ontai. Kauai residents are cleaning up after Hurricane Lowell battered the island. The storm knocked out power to about 90% of customers, damaged homes and roads, and prompted multiple rescues. Officials say all people reported missing or unaccounted for were located by Tuesday. Crews are now assessing damage, clearing debris, and restoring critical infrastructure across the island. Public schools and non-essential government offices in Kauai County will remain closed through Friday. Meanwhile, Honolulu is resuming normal city operations today, but Ala Moana Regional Park remains closed for cleanup. City crews are removing sand and debris pushed across roads and sidewalks by Lowell. Satellite city halls, driver licensing centers, most parks, golf courses, and the Honolulu Zoo are reopening. 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Mostly sunny with some showers, highs near 90.
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My name is Steve Gregg. We have a live broadcast so that we can spend an hour together interacting with you in real time. If you call in, you can ask questions about the Bible or the Christian faith that we'll discuss on the air, or you can call to disagree with the host and try to correct something that's been said inaccurately on a previous broadcast. Feel free to do that. The number to call is 844-457-3737. Once again, that number, 844-484-5737. This weekend, as I've been telling you this week, I will be speaking a number of times in the Sacramento area. I'll be speaking in Citrus Heights. I'll be speaking in Roseville. I'll be speaking in Lincoln. Those are all, you know, surrounding Sacramento. If you're in the Sacramento listening audience, you may be interested in some of these gatherings. I will be speaking three times in Roseville at the Westside Community Church. Then there's a couple of places, one in Citrus Heights, one in Lincoln, that I'll be speaking in homes. These are private residences, so we don't list the addresses on our website, but we do give a contact information so you could RSVP if you're interested. Each of these will tell, at the website, tells you what I'm speaking about and so forth and where. If you're interested in those, just go to our website, thenarrowpath.com, and look under announcements, and you'll find out. And then you can join us if you'd like. We'd love to see you. All right, and that's the only thing that's coming up right away. A few weeks from now, about a week and a, 2.5 weeks, I begin an itinerary in Michigan. And we have a lot of people listening in Michigan. I'll be in a lot of different places in Michigan over the course of a week. Feel free to consult our website if you're in that area to see where those places are and to join us there if you happen to be in that part of the country. Again, to find all of these things, as well as some that are coming up the following month, that is

0: not just next month, but the month in November, I'll be in Arizona for about a week. So we're all over the place. If you're interested in joining us in any of these places, go to thenarrowpath.com and click on the tab that says announcements. And all the information is there. All right, let's go to the phones now. We'll talk to John in Roland, Oklahoma. Hi, John. Welcome to The Narrow Path.
1: Hey, Steve. Thanks for taking my call. I've got a quick question for you.
0: Okay.
1: So in the Old Testament, we don't ever read of the practice of baptism. And right. Then in the New Testament writers, it seems like they just start writing about baptism like it's a known occurrence. I was wondering if you had any thoughts on kind of where baptism came from, as far as I know what the meaning of baptism is, but the method of immersing in water, how that started, is I don't know of any, if it ever explains it necessarily. Just kind of your thoughts on that.
0: Okay, well, the first biblical baptisms in the New Testament are those of John the Baptist, and it does say in the accounts John came baptizing, as if the readers know what baptizing means. Of course, these books that are recording the story were written decades after the time of John the Baptist and Christ. So the meaning of baptism had become well known throughout the Roman Empire because there were Christians everywhere, and they practiced baptism. So when the Gospels were written, they could mention that John came baptizing, and to an audience living 30, 40 years after John's time, they would know what that means because it had become common. Now, did John originate baptizing? We know that Jesus also and his disciples baptized, and Jesus commanded his disciples after his resurrection to go and to baptize in the process of making disciples of all nations. So it's definitely something that we know of three different phases of baptism. One is John the Baptist, one is Jesus himself, and one is in the Great Commission of the church going out to baptize. Was there anything like baptism before that? Well, there were some things that were kind of like it. They weren't referred to by that term as far as we know, but in the Jewish law, there were certain washings. The Bible calls them oblations. They are ablutions, strange word. These are ceremonial washings, and the priests had to do them. A person who had contracted uncleanness by touching a dead body or by being in some state of ceremonial uncleanness, after the time of their uncleanness, they would wash themselves and their clothing. Now, this is not called baptizing, as far as we know, except in the book of Hebrews. It does use the word baptismo, I think is the word it uses. And so it's like our word baptism. Baptize means to immerse. And so, the washings of the law, some of them were immersions. They didn't have the same meaning that John's baptism did or that Jesus' baptism did, but it was at least a similar phenomenon of washing in water to end a period of uncleanness. And that probably gave rise to John's meaning too. Now, there are many scholars believe that before John the Baptist started doing this, that the Jews were already doing this kind of thing for people who were converted to Judaism. Gentiles could be converted to Judaism. They'd be called proselytes. And if a Gentile wanted to be a Jew, he could be circumcised and go through a ritual and become a proselyte. And the ritual, eventually, the Jews began to incorporate baptism into the ritual, so that a Gentile who wanted to convert to Judaism would undergo baptism. We know this was happening among Jewish practices at least a century after John the Baptist, but it's not known for sure whether they did it prior to John the Baptist, but they might have. If they did, then it would be very similar to what John the Baptist was doing, because the Jews, by baptizing Gentiles to be converted to Judaism, would be saying that your old life as a Gentile was unclean, and you need to, in the process of becoming somebody who's okay with God, getting rid of that moral uncleanness of being a Gentile, you need to ceremonially bathe or be baptized. Now, if the Jews were doing this before John was, then John's doing so would have been quite provocative, because he would be then doing something that the Jews did to bring unclean Gentiles into the fold. But he's not preaching to Gentiles, he's preaching to Jews. He's telling them they're unclean. They need to be baptized. In other words, they're no better than Gentiles. Just as much as Gentiles need cleansing, so do they. And this was pretty controversial. Now, when Jesus began baptizing, we don't know if he was doing the very same thing that John was doing, or if it had exactly the same meaning. Probably it did initially. Initially, when Jesus and his disciples were baptizing, they were doing it at the same time as John, as it says in John chapter 3 and chapter 4, verse 1, and so forth. So John and Jesus were baptizing side by side, and there's no suggestion that Jesus baptizing at that time had any different meaning than John's. It probably was symbolic of the cleansing of the heart through repentance. Now, after Jesus rose from the dead, Christian baptism took on a meaning that John's baptism never had had, and perhaps Jesus' baptism had not had that at the time before the cross either. It's hard to say. But since Jesus rose from the dead and commanded his disciples to go out and preach and to baptize people, then the New Testament gives different meaning to the thing. Of course, going through water, being immersed in water and raised up from it, is a picture of death and burial, Paul said. In Romans 6, in or 1 through 6, I should say, Colossians 2, I think it's verse 12, talks about it. It's buried with Christ in baptism and raised with him in baptism. So the going under the water represented being buried in the old life, the old association with Adam, and the fallen life is buried and dead, and we're raised to a newness of life in Christ. That's one meaning that Paul understood baptism to have in the Christian era. Another meaning that Paul thought it had, or maybe just another illustration of it, in 1 Corinthians 10, verses 1 through 6, Paul said that the Israelites who came out of Egypt had many parallels to us in their coming out of Egypt. They resembled us in our conversion and coming to Christ. In fact, in verse 6, he says they were a type of us, or a type of shadow of us. Now, what he said about them is, among other things, they were baptized into Moses in the Red Sea. Now, they went into the water. Of course, they were dry because the sea was parted, but they did go down below the waterline and came out again. So, again, in passing through water like that, Paul sees an analogy or a type of our going into the water and so forth. And as Israel was abandoning slavery in Egypt and coming to freedom in their relationship with God, Paul saw a parallel between that and our baptism. Now, Peter also saw another meaning in water baptism, and that he compared in 1 Peter chapter 2, like verse 19 through 21, I'd say, something like that. He said that Noah and his family, being saved through the water of the flood in the ark, are like us. That sort of, he also said it's a type of us being saved and our baptism in water. So there's a variety of things the New Testament says about it. Probably the thing said most often is that we were buried with Christ in baptism and raised to newness of life. But then Paul and Peter both find Old Testament parallels in the Jews coming out of Egypt and in Noah surviving the flood, respectively. So those are the meanings that baptism has, apparently before and after the time of John the Baptist in Christ. I hope that clarifies.
1: Okay, thank you for that.
0: All right, John. Thanks. I'm sorry. I was already, my finger was on the button, and then you started speaking, and I didn't mean to cut you off. I apologize. We'll talk next to Justin in Wichita Falls, Texas. Hi, Justin. Welcome.
2: Hi, Steve. I just had a real quick question. When Jesus is in the Garden of Gethsemane, and he's praying by himself, how do we know that he asked God to take the cup from him if his disciples were asleep and if he was quickly arrested by the Roman soldiers. How do we know that's what he prayed for specifically?
0: Yeah, well, there's a few things in the records of Jesus' life that happened with no witnesses. Like, for example, his temptation in the wilderness. He was alone in the wilderness, and the devil tempted him. But none of the disciples, although, frankly, three of them record it, Matthew, Mark, and Luke give record of it, none of them saw it. And therefore, they must have had to trust Jesus' own reports of that, since it's one of the few things they record that they couldn't possibly have seen or witnessed. Now, as far as his prayer in the Garden of Gethsemane, they may have heard him say this, because the Bible says he brought three of them into the garden, told them to pray for an hour. He said, watch for an hour with me. And he went, it says, a stone's throw away. And then he started crying out loudly to God in his prayer. Now, it's possible that from a stone's throw away, they could hear him calling out loudly. Now, the Bible suggests that he prayed for an hour. But the only part they recorded was they said, if it's possible that this cup pass from me, yet not my will but yours be done. It wouldn't take an hour to say that. My suspicion is they heard him say that, but they didn't stay awake for the whole hour and didn't hear the other things he said, but he was within earshot in all likelihood. So there's no way that, they wouldn't notice that he was saying those things. However, he came back and found them asleep, so they apparently fell asleep rather quickly, but he complained that they couldn't stay awake an hour. So he must have been praying for an hour and came back and they weren't awake anymore. So I think Matthew, for example, well, Matthew was not actually one of the three closest to him at that point. Peter, James, and John were the ones that were furthest in, closest to him in the garden. But Peter, of course, is the source of Mark's gospel. That's been understood from earliest times in the church that Mark wrote the gospel as he heard it from Peter. And, of course, John was one of them, too. So Peter, James, and John, two of those three actually produced records of what happened. And they almost certainly heard him say those words, though perhaps not very many more, before they fell asleep. All right. Thank you for your call. Ethan from Dallas, Texas, welcome to The Narrow Path. Thanks for calling.
3: Hey, Steve. I have two questions, but I'll ask you the first one and allow you to answer and ask the second one if that's okay.
0: All right.
3: I'm part of a Southern Baptist church, so the idea of like supporting modern-day Israel is pretty prevalent and it's pretty like a common belief.
0: Mm-hmm.
3: But I find it biblically lacking, at least for me. But I have heard good arguments for both sides of the debate. So I was wondering, like, as a Christian, should I be supporting modern-day Israel?
0: Well, not by default, in my opinion. The reason the Southern Baptists generally emphasize the support of Israel, as do many other denominations, certainly Assemblies of God, Calvary Chapels, many evangelical groups, believe that Christians should support Israel. But they do so not because of the reasons that, let's say, a secular person might support them, but because they believe God is supporting them. They believe that God is on their side, that God has brought them back to the land against all odds, that it's been almost a miracle that they came back into their land, they believe, and that we need to be on God's side about this, so that their understanding is that God has some promises yet to fulfill to Israel that are part of the covenant he made with Abraham. And that being so, they believe we're seeing those promises either being fulfilled now or things are being set up for their fulfillment. And therefore, we should rejoice to see, you know, these things coming to pass that have, you know, been anticipated for so long, and that it would be really wrong-headed for us to be in opposition to that. That's what dispensationalism teaches, and that's where that idea is coming from. Dispensationalists believe that God is now fulfilling certain promises to Israel that were unfulfilled till recently. Now, I don't believe that. I'm not a dispensationalist. I taught that myself for some years But of course, from studying the scripture, I realized that I was simply repeating talking points from a narrow system of theology that actually arose rather late in history and doesn't have as much biblical support as the historical Christian doctrines that were taught by the church for 1,800 years had. And it turns out I don't believe that anymore. The Bible doesn't support it, in my opinion. But so I don't believe that what they do, that we have to really support what God's doing in Israel just because it is God and it's God's doing. I don't know that it is or isn't God's doing. There's nothing in the Bible that predicts it or gives reason to see a divine purpose in it, as far as I'm concerned. Now, should you support Israel on other grounds? It is possible for people living in America and other countries to support the nation of Israel's interests against their adversaries, not for divine reasons, not because they see Israel as chosen by God and, you know, to be on Israel's side is to be on God's side, but simply because whatever's going on in the Middle East, they see as something that human beings should be interested in. And just like we have maybe some interest in the Russian-Ukraine conflict. Now, nobody I know has ever said that either the Russians or the Ukrainians have a divine mandate from God to exist or anything like that. But that doesn't keep people from having an opinion about which side they should be on. The real question is, what side has justice on its side? That's the real issue. I mean, is one side behaving more justly than the other? If so, then we should support justice. I'm honestly not able to say in the Russia-Ukrainian situation which is more just. It certainly does seem, it seems wrong to me for Russia to have invaded them a few years ago, but there's been a long-standing gripe between them, and it's more complicated than we usually hear about. So I don't know what to think about that one. But when it comes to the conflict between Israel and Hamas, the recent one, it is true there's been long-standing mutual aggressions between both those countries or both those peoples for a very long time, at least as long as Israel's been a nation in modern times, the past 8 years or whatever it's been. There's been lots of hostilities both ways. The most recent flare-up, if I'm not misinformed, and I say that because I don't claim to be highly informed. I don't follow geopolitics as thoroughly as some people do because I don't have much to say about them or much to do about them. I'd rather focus largely on the things that have something to do with my duties and my responsibilities. But from the information that seems true to me, that I've heard, it seems like the modern flare-up was caused by Hamas and by the Palestinian attack against Israeli civilians at a music concert and so forth, which strikes me as a pretty wicked, nasty thing to do. And they also took some 300 or so hostages and held them for well over a year, starving them, beating them, raping them, and some of them died in captivity. Now, that strikes me as the kind of thing that nations go to war over, and they did. And Israel retaliated. The thing is, Israel is so much more powerful than Hamas militarily that it was not symmetrical. And eventually, of course, Hamas and the Palestinians suffered a lot more casualties, including civilian casualties, than Israel had in that particular provocation of October 7th. And so some people are saying Israel overreacted. Other people are saying, you know, this has been going on tit for tat between the two groups for decades, and Israel's just gotten tired of this kind of stuff, and they're just trying to put an end to it once and for all. Now, I'm not over there. I'm not doing a play-by-play saying who's doing the worst stuff. I will say this, though, that the main thing you hear against Israel in this matter is that they are committing a genocide against the Palestinians. Now, believe me, I'm not against Palestinians. In fact, there's a higher density of Palestinians in Palestine that are Christians than there are of Israel's Jews in Israel who are Christians. In fact, the truth is, even in Israel, the percentage of Christians is three times among the Arabs, three times that of the Christians among the Jews in Israel. So, I mean, Palestinians have much more of a Christian heritage than Israel has. And I'm a Christian, and I'm for my brothers. But I also have to say this. Both sides have done some pretty atrocious things. If someone says, do you think Israel is committing a genocide? I don't claim to have enough knowledge about that, but it's just common sense. Seems to me that even in a situation where there's a great deal of civilian casualties, that's not necessarily what we call a genocide. When America bombed Germany's Dresden or Japan's Hiroshima, there were some civilian casualties, a lot of them. But America was not trying to commit a genocide. We were not trying to wipe out all German people or all Japanese people. We were trying to end the war. And I'm not going to give my, moral assessment of whether we did the right thing or not. I'm just saying what it wasn't. It was not a genocide. There were lots of civilians who died in the course of trying to make the war end on our side, but that was not a genocide. Hitler was committing a genocide, and he wanted to wipe out every Jew in Europe if he could. And that's a genocide. Now, if Israel wanted to wipe out every Palestinian, they'd all be dead now. Israel has nuclear weapons. Israel has superior troops and armies and all technology. If Israel wanted to do a genocide of the Palestinians, they would have been dead and gone. That is, the Palestinians would have been non-existent now. Now, someone says, well, the only reason they don't wipe them all out is because there's too many children and civilians that Hamas is hiding behind. And that's exactly right. Israel doesn't want to commit a genocide. They don't want to kill those children all. If they wanted to kill the children, then the fact that their enemy combatants are hiding behind civilians would not stop them from going full-scale wipeout because they didn't care. When an army, unethically hides its combatants behind civilian shields, that makes warfare very difficult. And I don't know how, I'm glad I'm not involved in it. I wouldn't want to make the decisions. But I will say this, that if Israel wanted to wipe out civilians, and that's what genocide would mean, then the civilians would be wiped out because, frankly, that'd make it a lot easier to get to the combatants who are hiding behind them. So I don't see Israel as wanting to commit genocide. I see them as wanting to win a war. In the process, a lot of innocent people, unfortunately, are killed. I'm not saying that's good, bad, or indifferent. It certainly doesn't seem good to me, but it may be no less justified in a hot war than some of the things we did to end World War II. And so I'm, what are we going to say? Should we support Israel? My position is Israel is simply another secular nation, just like America is. We shouldn't support any secular nation in its unjust actions, but we should support them, or at least not criticize them, if they're doing something justly. And that would be true sometimes of Israel and sometimes of their enemies. So sometimes I'll be supportive of them and sometimes not. That'd be my position. I need to take a break. 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We have another half hour, so don't go away.
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0: My name is Steve Gregg, and we're taking your phone calls for the next half hour. If you have questions about the Bible or the Christian faith, feel free to give us a call. The number is 844-484-5737. And our next caller today is Andrew from Manchester, New Hampshire. Hi, Andrew. Welcome to The Narrow Path. Thanks for calling.
1: Hi. Question for you. Do you, as a Bible teacher, recognize the difference between confidence and certainty as it relates to faith? I grew up in a tradition that was very much about, you know, are you 100% sure of where you're going to die or where you're going to go when you die? And even as I listen to your program and other Bible teachers, they often project this air of certainty. But as I've been pondering, like, the nature of faith recently, it seems to me that kind of embedded in faith is this idea of we're not entirely certain, right? Faith is the substance of things hoped for. It's the evidence of things not seen. And so I'm just wondering if you recognize a kind of a difference, like you're confident about these things, but your worldview and your faith is based upon a certain level of uncertainty, things you don't actually know, like, for instance, what's going to happen after you die because you haven't died yet, if my question makes sense.
0: Well, I'll say this. When it comes to certainty, if we mean 100% certainty, then we never have that about anything. Speaking technically, we can't even know with 100% certainty that we exist, because in some dimension we don't even know about, we might be the dream of a god, you know, and not even be real. Like the characters in our dreams are not really there. Well, of course, I don't believe that for a second. But, I mean, people could come up with all kinds of really long shots and say, well, what you think is true, really you don't know for sure that it's true, because there could be this other really bizarre explanation that you're interpreting this way. I realize that. Okay, so when we say that we have confidence in something, or that we believe something, or even that we know something, we're really speaking of a degree of confidence that we have in it based on good evidence. In other words, Richard Dawkins, the atheist, said, well, faith, you only need faith when there isn't any evidence. Well, he doesn't know even what faith is, apparently. And I mean, he was in a debate with John Lennox, a Christian, and Dawkins made that, you know, talking point he always gives. Faith is only for those who don't have evidence. And Lennox said, well, do you have faith in your wife? And Dawkins said, yes. And Lennox said, do you have any evidence for that? He said, well, yes. In other words, he had evidence and he had faith, because if you believe somebody is reliable, you may have very good reasons for believing that. You might have strong evidence that they're reliable. And once you know they're reliable, then you believe what they say. I mean, you should, if somebody is reliable. If someone's unreliable, it's either because they lie or they don't know what they're talking about. There are sources that are unreliable. And they can only be unreliable if they don't know what they're talking about, or they do what they're talking about, but they're lying about it. Unless one of those two things is there, somebody is completely reliable. Now, I believe that God is completely reliable, and I believe he knows what he's talking about, and I believe he doesn't lie. So, and I'm confident in that. Now, do I know that with 100% certainty? Well, I don't, again, there's virtually nothing can be known with 100% certainty, but if we were waiting for 100% certainty for everything, we couldn't move. When I go driving on the freeway, am I 100% certain that the cars going the other way are not going to come across the median and hit me head on and kill me? No. I kind of count on them not doing that, because most of them won't. You know, the chances that one of them would is maybe one in a million, given all the cars that pass by without doing it. So, you know, in other words, there's a possibility, a remote one, but I can't live my life fearing that which is a remote possibility. I have to say, what is the most well established by evidence proposition, and I will live by that. Now, that God exists, that God tells the truth, that God knows everything, that the Bible is his word, these are all propositions that I've looked into all my life, and for looking at evidence. This is not something I just chose to believe because I was a little kid and it made me feel good to believe it, like Santa Claus or something. No, this is something that I've looked into critically with, and the evidence, and so have, frankly, literally millions of Christians throughout history. They've examined the evidence and they say, yeah, this, all the best evidence is in this favor. Now, once that's true, then I believe completely. You know, I believe completely that for which there's no basis of doubt. And so, you know, when you say confidence, faith actually is confidence. That's kind of, they're kind of synonyms. If I have faith in my wife, I have confidence in her. If I have faith that my car will make it on the road trip I'm going to make this weekend, that means I have confidence that the car's sound and it will do that. Faith is simply confidence. And to put your confidence in that for which there's a great deal of evidence, even if you can't prove it 100%, is a very rational thing to do. And frankly, it's the only way life can be lived. So, I mean, if I didn't trust, the restaurant I go to not put poison in the food I order, I couldn't eat out. But I don't know that they won't put poison in there. It's a remote chance that they could, but it's like one chance in a million, and I'm willing to live with those kind of, probabilities. So, yeah, I mean, faith means confidence. I'm totally confident that what God said is true. And, you know, I wouldn't have basis for confidence in any other view. I mean, suppose we say, well, you're assuming that there's a life after death. You're assuming that there's rewards that will come from God to those who please him. You're assuming that. I am assuming it, but I'm assuming it because he told me so. You know, I'm assuming it because I have credible witness about that. And to assume anything else would be without any witness at all. What witnesses are there out there who can testify that there's no life after death? Well, of course, no one can testify to that because no one knows that from experience. But I have confidence in that for which confidence is warranted, and I put little confidence in things that don't warrant it. So that's my position on faith. Faith is confidence.
1: Okay. Right? Yeah. No. I just feel like maybe we could do people a little bit more service by not necessarily projecting, and I'm not saying you specifically, but a lot of churches that I go to, there's this sense of, well, you got to know, and I think that doesn't leave a lot of room. Hello?
0: Well, let me say this. I agree with part of what you've said. Churches have sometimes indicated to their converts, it's absolutely necessary that you know you're saved. Well, I would say it's very gratifying to know that you're saved. Perhaps it's very helpful to know that you're saved. But I don't know that you would not be saved if you didn't know you were. The Bible doesn't say, believe that you will be saved, and you'll be saved. It says, believe in the Lord Jesus Christ, and you'll be saved. So suppose I put my faith in Christ, and my faith is in him, not in myself. Okay, so I mean, I say, I know that Jesus is Lord. I know that Jesus is Savior. I'm going to obey him on those terms. I'm not 100% sure about myself. I'm not 100% sure that I'm, measuring up in my faith, that I have enough faith or whatever, but I'm going to just act as on it. And I mean, what can I do? Okay, a person like that would say, well, I'm not sure I'm saved, but I think I am. Now, I'm not in that category. I know I am, not because of any cockiness or anything on my part. I've done nothing but follow Jesus since I was a child. If there's such a thing as being saved in the Bible, I've had confidence that I am ever since I started to follow Jesus. And, there are evidences of that in a person's life, too. So you can, without arrogance, have high confidence that not only is Christianity true, but that you are a true Christian. If somebody isn't sure they're a true Christian, what I would say is, well, just, put your confidence in God and act as if it's true. And, maybe you are, maybe you're not. You'll find out when you meet him. But I do believe there will be people who had some questions about their own salvation, but they believed in Jesus and sought to follow him, who will end up finding out that they were indeed saved because of their confidence in him, not in themselves. So, apparently you're saying, it seems a little unwarranted to be 100% sure that you're saved. I don't know. I think there are ways to be mighty sure that you're saved, but I understand that some people think you're not saved unless you know you are. And I'm not sure of anything in the Bible that says that. The Bible says we should know. God wants us to know that we're saved. That's what the book of 1 John says repeatedly. We know that we've passed from death unto life because we love the brethren. We know that we abide in him because his spirit is within us. You know, we know that we're his disciples, you know, because we follow him and so forth. There's lots of we knows in the book of 1 John. In fact, that's the book is written in order to give that confidence. But, I'm not going to criticize those who encourage people to have confidence in their salvation. It seems to me like your walk with God is greatly diminished if you don't know that God loves you and that he accepts you and that you're one of his children. The promises God made for our lives, day by day living, are made to his children. And if I don't know if I'm one of his children, probably the quality of my Christian life will be much compromised, I would say. That's at least my thought on that particular question. Thank you for your call. Let's talk to Jeremy from Phoenix, Arizona. Jeremy, welcome to The Narrow Path.
2: Hi, Steve. Thank you. I'm so glad I came right after this, the other previous call. I just went through your study in First John, actually finished it today. And it was so great and right up the line of what he was talking about. It reassessed my life, and it really kind of put me straight, and especially in the obedience sector. But my original question, and only question, I'll take it off the air, was in First John when it's talking about loving the brethren, and in just general love for other people. Does the Bible make a distinction between the type or kind of love we have for the brethren versus just everybody else in the world?
0: Okay, sure. I'll be glad to address that, Jeremy. God bless. By the way, those of you who wonder what series on 1 John he's referring to, he may be referring to my verse-by-verse teaching through 1 John, or there's another series of four lectures at our website called How Can I Know That I'm Really Saved? And that's an analysis of what 1 John says on that subject, too. So either way, I mean, one could go to my verse-by-verse teachings through 1 John or to the topical series called How Can I Know That I'm Really Saved? And that's one of those two is what he's alluding to. Now, we love the brethren. What about other people who aren't our brothers? Now, in a sense, we're all brothers. You remember the prodigal son and his brother were brothers, though the prodigal son had repented of sinful life, and the other brother doesn't appear to have been repentant about anything he had done. Nothing wrong was recorded against him. But they definitely had very different backgrounds up to that very moment that the son came home, especially. And the father indicated that, you know, the older son should be rejoicing in the salvation of the younger son. And you would rejoice in somebody's salvation if you cared about them, if you loved them, if you want them, if you want the best for them. So, you know, a person getting saved means somebody who was not saved makes the transition into eternal life. And that's a person that you were glad to see made it. And the reason you're glad to see made it is that you weren't very happy about them being in the condition they were before. You cared about them. You wanted to see them do better. So we should desire that all unbelievers be saved. And we should also wish well for our brothers. Now, it is true, there is a difference between a mere neighbor and a brother. In the Bible, everyone who is a follower of Christ is a son of or daughter of God and is one of the brethren. In Galatians chapter 6 and verse 10, it says, as you have opportunity, endeavor to do good to all men, especially those of the household of faith. Now, the household of faith would mean the Christian family, the family of faith. Brothers. Well, who are the others? The others is everybody else. Do good to all men, but especially those of the household of faith. That is, if we see someone in need, we should help them, whether we know them to be a Christian or not. If we know them to be a Christian, then we should be especially eager to help our own spiritual kin, but we should also be eager to help anyone else too. You know, the story of the Good Samaritan is about people, two men. One was Jewish who fell among thieves. The other was a Samaritan. They were of different countries. They were of different religions and different ethnicities. And yet the helping of the Jew by the Samaritan is said to be an example of what it means to love your neighbor as you love yourself. Jesus told a lawyer, you need to love your neighbor as you love yourself. And a neighbor, of course, isn't always going to be a brother, but he's a neighbor, and you love him as you love yourself. That's the command. And the lawyer said, well, who's my brother? And he told the story of the Good Samaritan, and basically he's saying, this is what it means to love your neighbor as you love yourself. These people were not of the same faith, of the same race, of the same nationality. In fact, they belonged to races that were hostile to each other. And yet, you know, the one helped the other because they were neighbors. So it's not just that we love brothers. We do. We love our neighbors, too. And our neighbors can mean our enemies and can mean non-Christians. But we especially have obligation to help our brothers. And love, by the way, is helping. Jesus defined loving your neighbor as you love yourself by saying, if you what you would want someone to do to you, do that to them. That's loving your neighbor as you love yourself. So, yeah, it's not just not just the brethren. Now, it is true that probably because it is assumed that Christians interact with other Christians in the body of Christ, in the Christian community, more than, you know, and in different degrees than they do with outsiders, that they probably mostly be interacting with brethren. But they should also, when they're out and about, you know, with the unbelievers, they should also be caring about them too. I don't know if there's like a distinction in how intensely one feels love for a brother as opposed to just for an unsaved neighbor. There may be, but obligations are pretty close to the same because we should do good to all men, especially those of the household of faith. Okay, let's talk to Fred from Alameda, California. Fred, welcome.
3: Hi, yes. I have this book on Billy Graham. It's called Billy Graham, God's Ambassador, and it's big on photographs, like when he was meeting with presidents. But my question is, there's these two pages back to back, and there's no photographs, but you know, there's also quotes from that book about Billy Graham. Anyway, they have this map of the world.
0: Let me ask you something. Could you give me your question? Because we don't have much time. We have people waiting behind us. You have a question for me?
3: So there's this map of the world, and there are these dots, and those are Billy Graham crusades held in that area.
0: Okay.
3: So Florida, so I have two questions. Florida, like, it's ridiculous. There's a whole cluster of dots, and I'm just wondering if you knew, and then I have another question. What was so special about Florida? If you knew.
0: I have no idea. Second question?
3: Okay, second question is, it says that Billy Graham major crusades were held in six continents. So there's seven continents, right? So what continent would you guess that Billy Graham missed?
0: I'm going to suggest Antarctica.
3: Okay. Because it's really cold there. Yeah.
0: Well, there's no people there, just penguins. Thanks for your call. Okay, let's talk next to Derek in Arlington, Texas. Derek, welcome to the Narrow Path. Thanks for calling.
4: Hey, Steve. Thank you for taking my call.
0: Uh-huh.
4: First time caller.
0: Great.
4: You know, I'm saved, sanctified, and filled with the Holy Spirit.
0: Wonderful.
4: So
0: do you have a question for me?
4: My question is regarding Christian nationalism.
0: Mm-hmm.
4: Looking from the outside looking in, it appears as if they have changed their position on Israel. But do they still hold America to the same standard?
0: I'm not sure, because I'm not in touch with any Christian nationalists, so I'm not sure what they've changed. What do you mean they've changed their position on Israel? What did they believe before and what do they believe now?
4: Well, a lot of Christian nationalists, they believe that Israel dragged America into war.
0: Okay, that's what they believe
4: with
0: now.
4: With Iran.
0: Okay.
4: Yes.
0: Okay. So what's your question to me?
4: So my question is, why don't Christian nationalists believe that America is having an unjust war?
0: Well, maybe they do. I don't know what they think. I don't really have any association with people that are called Christian nationalists. I'm not even sure what a Christian nationalist is. But, I mean, I've heard the term, and I don't know anyone personally who calls himself that term voluntarily. I mean, if someone says, are you a Christian nationalist, I'd say, well, those two words have a meaning. A Christian has a meaning. I am a Christian. Nationalist usually means the opposite of a globalist, which means that they believe that God has made different nations to be sovereign and independent of each other, so that it becomes more difficult for one evil man to control the whole world because the nations have their own national interests. Now, globalism is a very popular view among progressives now. They want there to be more like a one world government. That's globalism. I'm not a globalist. If that makes me a nationalist, that's fine. There's nothing embarrassing about being a nationalist in that sense. Most people throughout history have been nationalists. They believe in nations, and they believe that a nation should the government of a nation should take care of its own citizens who support it with their taxes. That's what nations do. Anyway, if in that sense, I would be a nationalist. I'm also a Christian. But I'm not sure why I would call myself a Christian nationalist, because my Christianity is not necessarily connected to my nationalism per se. I'd be a Christian whether I was a nationalist or not. But then again, I know other Christians like myself who, in those terms, I guess you could call them Christian nationalists, but I don't think they'd call themselves that. I don't call myself that. So, yeah, I don't know. If there's people who think that Israel has dragged us into the war in Iran, I don't know. I don't know if they're right or wrong. I'm not sure who those people are. And I don't know that they're listening to me or taking advice from me. So I'm not sure I can do anything for them in that area. Stella from Las Vegas, Nevada, welcome to The Narrow Path. Thanks for calling.
5: Hi, good afternoon, Steve. I was calling because mainly my question is, how would you explain biblically to a child around 5 years old about why we don't celebrate Halloween?
0: Well, I guess...
5: Or should we celebrate Halloween?
0: Right, exactly. A lot of Christians don't celebrate Halloween. Some do. The ones who don't usually don't because they feel there's an awful lot of occult associations with it, which is... have their high Sabbath on Halloween, for example, which is a nasty thing. A lot of the images associated with Halloween are dark things like witches and, you know, zombies and monsters and stuff like that. That's dark stuff. But other Christians, they're not looking at that side. They say, we've never been involved in witchcraft. We've never been involved in the dark stuff. Halloween was originally a Christian holiday in the Catholic Church, where it was All Saints Day is November 1st, and All Hallows, which means All Saints, evening, All Hallows evening was like Christmas Eve, the evening before Christmas. All Hallows evening was the night before All Saints Day, which is a Christian holiday. I mean, a Catholic holiday. I've never celebrated it, nor Halloween. But some people say, well, you know, Halloween, that's simply originally a Christian holiday. Now, you know, the fact that some bad people have brought bad things into their celebrations of it, and they probably don't even know what it means anymore, doesn't mean that we shouldn't be allowed to do so. And the same thing could be true about Christmas. Frankly, there's a lot of people who have brought, probably don't even know what Christmas is for, but they go to Christmas parties and they get drunk and they fornicate and they do bad stuff sometimes. Well, that shouldn't make us not able, if we wish to celebrate Christmas. I'm not really that much into celebrating any holidays, never have been. So, I mean, I could go without Christmas celebrations, without Halloween celebrations, without virtually any holiday celebrations, because I don't believe they're commanded in Scripture, and it's just not my temperament. I like to think of every day as holy, and it's impossible to make one day holier than all the others, because then that's diminishing the holiness of the others. But that's just me. People don't have to think like I do about everything. I don't necessarily condemn Christians who do something on Halloween. Now, some churches have what they call a harvest party on Halloween night as sort of an alternative to the trick-or-treating and other things that are dark. And sometimes they even wear costumes of sorts. But then there's the purists who think Halloween should be viewed as entirely satanic, who say, well, it's compromising even to have any kind of a party on that day, because it's obvious that you're celebrating Halloween. You're just doing it kind of in a different location and calling it something else. Well, if you're calling it something else, it isn't the same thing. If you want to have a Christian gathering on Halloween evening, I don't see that that's more forbidden than doing the same thing any other day of the year. As far as I know, Christians are at liberty to celebrate any day they want to, any way they want to. I would say if Christians are participating in dark, occultic, witchy kind of stuff on Halloween, then they are definitely compromising, it seems to me, because that kind of stuff is an abomination to God. So I would just tell the children that, you know, we don't do the kinds of things that offend God, even though lots of people do. But that doesn't mean they can't do something. And you just have to decide for yourself what your family will do on those cases. I'm out of time, I'm sorry to say. You've been listening to The Narrow Path. Our website is thenarrowpath.com. Thanks for joining us.
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12: Welcome to Seculo. It is a genuinely packed show, a packed house today. Jordan Seculo here, Will Haynes in studio. We've got Rick Grinnell joining us a little bit later, and Attorney General of West Virginia, J.B. McCuskey, will be joining us. So we have a packed show. And today, we're kicking things off with a bit different of a topic. You know, usually this is not something we'd weigh into, but of course, the world has been keeping an eye on the Lindsey Clancy case and everything that's happened. And we, of course, know that it went to a mistrial, essentially, where one holdout was saying, I can't acquit this person or at least give them something because of reason of insanity, and they couldn't get over one simple fact. They couldn't get over something that I think a lot of people who will be listening to this will agree with. You know, we talk about the sanctity of life, and we talk about when life not only begins, but when life ends, and how we treat that.

0: this person could not vote to acquit.
1: Every one of us in the hours of a frustration would get up and walk the room because you just couldn't sit anymore. And we'd all go over to the cart with the exhibits. He got up to the cart once very briefly and went back to his seat. He would not interact with us and try to understand. We read to him on numerous occasions the definition of reasonable doubt from Judge Sullivan's instruction. He actually said one day in the end, well, why don't we have the judge come in and read it again? And we were like, no, we have it in front of us. We don't need that. And we would highlight it and, you know, so-and-so, this is the definition of reasonable doubt. But he had the hardest time getting off the fact that Lindsay viciously killed her children.
0: He had the hardest time getting over the fact that Lindsay viciously killed her children. That is where we live today in the current society. And I think we need to talk about this. We need to talk about this, Will, and how it plays into just the idea of life and how life is treated even in the court system.
2: Once again, this is, it's a tragic thing when you think about all the context here. But the way that so cavalierly this juror said that the one person couldn't get over the fact that Lindsay viciously killed her children, it's shocking to hear. It shocks your conscience. But I think it goes to what we've been talking about, especially in a state like Massachusetts, where this is taking place. Even the fight of the state against pro-life pregnancy resource centers, the clapping at the late-term abortion bill that was signed into law by the governor, that the culture of protecting the sanctity of life is eroding much faster than we've ever seen.
0: Yeah, it doesn't only happen in the courtroom. It doesn't only happen in the law. It's happening just in our own mental psyche as we move forward. There's also a lot going on today. The GOP midterm convention, something that I don't think I've ever said before, is starting today. We'll talk about that and a bit more coming right up. Again, we have a packed show because Jordan is here. Will's here. J.B. McCuskey's joining us. Rick Grinnell's joining us. It is just going to be jammed, but I still want to hear from you. That is at 1-800-684-3110. If you want a way to get involved also right now, we got a petition up. If you hear something like this, you feel like our society has become desensitized to what's going on in the fight for life, go to aclj.org/sign. Sign that petition today and be a part of the team. We'll be right back with your calls, comments, and everything else.
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0: 800-684-3110. Mixing things up a little bit, we're talking about the Clancy case currently that is, we ruled a mistrial, and now details are coming out because the jurors are speaking. And the one quote that none of us here could get over as we, continue our fight for life, not only again in court, but also just in people's mental well-being, when we're talking about life and we're talking about protecting life and not just life in the womb, but children's lives. And they said, this one juror who was the holdout could not get over the fact. He had the hardest time getting over the fact that Lindsay viciously killed her children and would not vote to acquit her in reasons of mental wellness. It's a sad place we're at, but it's also showing a bit of the times here, Jordan. It's something we can break down a little bit more.
1: Yeah, I mean, the fact that they said, he couldn't get over the fact that she viciously killed her children. I mean, right there, I think for most people, that's where you'd be hung up and where you really had to feel in court that this argument of this psychosis and the postpartum depression that would have had to be extreme to not justify this, but to excuse this in a court of law, that you wouldn't be what the usual sense would be is life in prison in this state. Without a chance for parole, the distinction being potentially some kind of psychiatric holding, but then you don't guarantee how long people are going to be there. If it's all situationally based, so if it's all based on the fact that it was pregnancies and she's not going to have pregnancies again, then how long does she really need to be held in a psychiatric facility if that's what caused it? So that's a very complicated part for the jury to get to, but it seems like most of the jury was there. They were ready to do it. And there was a lot of cultural pressure around this to do that. Now, I'm not saying it's bad, because I think it's good to have these mental health discussions publicly. I don't know if this was the best case to start it on because of exactly what that juror said. It's just so vicious what she did to have a mental health discussion around that. Maybe it's a wake-up call to get ahead of these issues. Yeah. But that doesn't solve this case, and it doesn't bring justice for these three children.
0: Yeah, one juror said they were going to vote guilty the whole time, and then the last second decided, well, we don't know if she's going to be able to get the help she needs, so we're going to vote, not guilty. They proved, and there was never a moment they're saying that she did not do this.
2: No, the defense never claimed she didn't do it. That would have, I know there's a lot of people on the internet who never went down that path. What they went down the path is that she's not criminally responsible for her actions. And as you brought up, Jordan, that's a different discussion because, not guilty by reason of insanity. That's not a new concept. They invented something novel here.
1: You could be in prison for a very long time for that. You could be in prison for life for that, or in psychiatric facilities for life because of that. Now, this one brings up, as you said, Will, this other twist. And the twist is this is directly related to postpartum issues, so post-birth issues. So if you're not pregnant, how are you going to continue to hold that person for what they did if they are not pregnant? And then can you actually have them agree to not become pregnant? I mean, that becomes a whole
2: other ethical issues
1: whole
2: there.
1: Other that ethical you're issues, putting sterilization and these kind of questions. I mean, that would have to be the second discussion, I think, for people to feel even comfortable. But as you see, this one juror is being demonized for feeling like, I think, a lot of people who were afraid to probably say it, But a lot of us felt it, that it's really hard to get past the fact that she did this heinous act, and that's where you had to get past that to get to the not guilty for reason of insanity.
2: Well, and once again, and here's a bite from a different juror that was talking about, what they were trying to figure out and why it's so relevant to this discussion. All of these things that why does this matter? For those of you watching, because it's one individual, it's horrific, but it's in Massachusetts, it's a state crime. This isn't going to make national precedent for law, but when you start to hear how cavalier it becomes about what she did and what isn't in dispute from the prosecution nor the defense at this point, what was presented to this jury is that she did these acts. So much so that the juror that was very upset that someone wouldn't acquit by reason of insanity or not be criminally liable by reason of insanity she used the term viciously killed. It wasn't someone categorizing the way she was talking about. Those were her words. And it has become culturally okay for this is an extreme example.
0: Yeah.
2: But when we talk about the abortion industry and the lobby that is has pushed boundaries when it comes to what is the norm, I remember a article in the Journal of Medical Ethics that made a lot of waves in 2012, so 14 years ago, that was called Afterbirth Abortion, Why Should the Baby Live? And it got passed around a lot. Obviously, it's very heady, philosophical. Basically, these two doctors were arguing, bioethicists, that it because a child can't realize their own needs and wants after birth, that afterbirth abortion should also be permitted. Now, everyone rejected that. It made a lot of waves in the pro-life sphere of how egregious this was, but it was pretty much rejected.
0: Right.
2: Because that's an absurd concept. But what we're starting to see here, whether it be Governor Northam from Virginia that said in that late-term abortion discussion of, you know, we'll make the baby comfortable, then decide what to do with it.
1: Yeah.
2: Or you think of the bill that was applauded. We're not that far away from what this article says when you're having the jurors deciding the fate of a mother who used exercise bands to end the life of her children.
0: Look, I don't want to present this some other way, but I think you'd be shocked at what goes on in terms of child care, post-birth child care, when there are these situations. There are things that happen to hospitals I don't think that are on the up and up totally with this. And I think we have to be very careful with this. I think maybe this will be an eye-opening moment, like Will said, where you can actually have these conversations, because these are conversations that are really happening inside of the medical field. These are our conversations that are happening inside of now our own brains to discuss where we think life should and shouldn't be protected. But let's even hear again from another juror. This is Bite 7.
3: Trying to figure out if she murdered the children. She did. And she's admitting that. We're trying to figure out, did she know right from wrong at that time? And with everybody saying she loved her children so much, and everything proved she loved her children, from her journals to her mother-in-law, everything proved that she loved her children. So she had to have snapped and not known what she was doing. To me, that it was proof.
0: It was the proof. Now, Jordan, I think this actually brings up a very interesting legal argument here as well, because, again, it's like, where does these kind of excuses, if you'd say, land you in terms of, you know, mental fitness and where you are in terms of when it comes to murder and now at this point triple murder? Does that play into this? And what does it look like when clearly she had a good defense?
1: So they're called affirmative defenses.
0: Yeah, that
1: you, defense. You are affirming that what they are saying about you is true. You did the act, but this is, but you are not guilty because of this defense. And this defense was one that, as Will said, has been around for a long time. It's insanity. And that it wasn't you doing it. It was, you were taken over by biological, chemical depression, postpartum issues.
0: Yeah.
1: And, you know, we saw the age range there of I think there was, you said 8 month old.
2: 8 months
1: was
2: old,
1: the youngest. So that would be the closest, with the postpartum, that's again. I think that it's worthy of having that discussion. They talk about it all the time at you know at birth, especially in your first child
0: for sure.
1: But when you have these extreme cases, I think people do want some option where they feel like there's going to be punishment here, and that punishment could come with intense counseling, but not just letting these people out into the streets in a few months.
0: Yeah, it can be both.
2: There's another danger here as well. Where, you know, you see the...
1: ban her from having children. Can you... I mean, I don't think you can even do that under the U.S. law. So could this... She could be pregnant again, have a pregnancy that had no problems, then have a second pregnancy, no problems, have a third pregnancy, have issues. And, I mean, this is... So even though it doesn't set a precedent nationwide, it does set an idea nationwide for jurors. So if you are end up as a juror in a similar case like this... You're going to remember this case.
0: I mean, they picked, clearly, whoever was deciding who was picking the jurors for the defense, I mean, they almost got it.
2: Here's also the concern, though, right, is that if you equate what Lindsey Clancy did with the term postpartum depression, now, they were using more postpartum psychosis was the term used here, but everyone that's talking about in the news and the people that are carrying signs are saying postpartum depression. If you equate with what Lindsey Clancy did with postpartum depression, that's going to discourage people from getting help that they may need.
0: Yeah, hey,
2: because Postpartum depression does not mean you are a murderer.
1: No, they're taking a pretty widespread use term that can define a lot of normal kind of depression behavior that does not include taking anyone's life.
0: Yeah. Hey, phone lines are open for you, but when we get back, that's at 1-800-684-3110. Attorney General West Virginia, J.B. McCuskey is joining us also, somewhat talking about protecting kids in different ways. We'll discuss that, as well as some other news coming from him. You're not going to want to miss this. It's really interesting. Again, we're going to shift topics here. Give us a call, though, if you want to chat about this. 1-800-684-3110. 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
0: Welcome back to Seculo. Jordan's in studio. Will's in studio. We've got a packed show this entire hour, and we're joined by our first guest of the day, ACLJ alumni, of course, the current Attorney General of West Virginia, J.B. McCuskey. Now, in this moment, Jordan, there's a couple different things happening right now, and I think we wanted to address them on the air.
1: Yeah, two victories that West Virginia was leading the charge in, but it affects the entire country. One affects all of us when it comes to how we power our homes and our cars, vehicles, transportation, and office buildings, about everything else in the country. And then one, of course, about protecting our children. And the first I wanted to go to, which is the latest, which was out of New York. J.B., the Attorney General of West Virginia, you guys led the charge here because New York had announced this climate change superfund that would have cost just West Virginia possibly $75 billion in fines to companies based in West Virginia because they provided the gas, the coal that powers the infrastructure in New York State.
6: Yeah, so it $75 billion was actually for the entire country. So if you're somebody that lives in Texas, or you're somebody that lives in Louisiana, or you're somebody that lives in North Dakota, you're somebody that lives in Kentucky, Ohio, West Virginia, they were coming after your job. And what New York said was, is our liberal bloated budget, we can't balance it. And so what our plan here is to create a fake cause of action, pass it through the legislature, and fine our oil, coal, and gas companies $75 billion for damages that they were unable to get past even a motion to dismiss at the district court level, even in New York. So they passed it as a law. And what this law would have done is retroactively fined all of these energy producers for legal work that they did to produce the energy that drives America every single day. And the scary part about this is it wasn't just New York. Vermont had a similar statute or has a similar statute. Maryland has one proposed. Illinois has one proposed. California has one proposed. Massachusetts has one proposed. Virginia, Pennsylvania, Rhode Island, Delaware, you name the crazy liberal state, they all had climate superfunds, along with most of our liberal blue cities. And so what this would have done is it would have spiraled completely out of control, and that $75 billion would have turned into hundreds and hundreds, if not trillions of dollars of fines for the people that drive the American economy. And particularly here in West Virginia, what is so absurd about what they were trying to do is, you know, that the idea that they were passing these laws in skyscrapers that were built with the steel that we made for them. Right. We mine the coal. We built the steel and we built their buildings. And they're literally and figuratively looking down upon us saying, you know what? Your lives, your occupations and the American economy aren't worth our insane climate agenda, as well as our socialist policies that we're going to fund with these fines that we're going to levy upon you. So we took the fight to New York. We had 24 of our fellow Republican attorney generals behind us. But we took the fight to New York and we won a decisive victory in front of an Obama appointed judge in Syracuse, New York, saying that this law violates the Commerce Clause. This is fully preempted by the Clean Air Act. This is fully preempted by federal law. And I'm just so proud of our team of lawyers who once again walked into, you know, the state where they claim to have the best lawyers in the country, and we kicked their butts. And anybody else who tries to pass one of these laws, we're going to kick their butt, too, because that's how important it is to me, and it's how important it is to the American economy.
1: Well, that's what I was going to ask you next. You talked about some of these other states that have these on the horizon or are starting to implement them as well. Are we going to see similar lawsuits there because this was a district court? Are we going to see New York appealing this, trying to fight back on this Superfund? And what are the attorney generals and your office prepared to do?
6: Yeah, so we were actually backed up on this case by the U.S. Chamber as well as the American Petroleum Institute, both really incredible warriors with us in this fight. But yes, we fully anticipate that General James will appeal this ruling to the Second Circuit. We fully anticipate kicking their rear ends again in the Second Circuit, which we believe will render any of these statutes within that circuit unconstitutional as well. But what we know is that the left doesn't let the facts get in the way of their arguments. And so we fully anticipate that California and all these other states will just say, well, that wasn't in our circuit. So we have the playbook, we have the lawyers, and we have the expertise to defeat anybody who tries to impose these irrational energy policies on the people of West Virginia and all of the energy producing states in this country.
2: Well, in JB1, I mean, that entire region was in the country, really, was built on the backs of West Virginians who people are afraid to say things like this, but fossil fuels and coal, it's a moral good. In history, it has built the society and the infrastructure and given the life expectancy and all of the breakthroughs technologically that we've been able to achieve in this country and be the greatest country on earth is because of the fossil fuels and the industry that comes out of West Virginia. But I think it's also important that when people have a different agenda in a different state and they try to go and violate the Constitution, it's up to state attorneys general like yourself who will stand up for the Constitution that will protect the entire country, not just your own state.
6: Yeah, and you know, there's a couple things here, right? So the American dream and American exceptionalism was built with energy. And energy is the lifeblood that pumps our economy. And you cannot make the argument as a humanist that fossil fuels are bad. It is actually subhuman to be a greeno leftist moron, because millions and millions and millions of people would die if we adopted what their policies are. And if you believe that human life has value, you should and you must believe that fossil fuels are the only way to create the kind of life and future for people all around the world so that they can not just live, but that they can thrive. And so that they can build their economies. Why is it fair that America is the only place in the whole world that has air conditioning, right? I believe that people in sub-Saharan Africa and people all over Europe deserve to have all of the exceptionality and the incredible life that Americans have, too. You know, and that all comes from fossil fuels.
1: You know, JB, we've got just a couple minutes, but I want to hit this, too, which is protecting children. We've talked about it on the show last week. I know you're traveling, and this is, again, another major settlement you were part of as an attorney general, 52 attorney generals from states and territories, $18 billion in settlement money. But even more important were the new procedures that are going to be put in place by Meta, when it affects teenagers. And this is on both Facebook and Instagram. And Meta's call for TikTok and YouTube to do the same. And they will actually even make their restrictions more intense and provide more money to states if TikTok and YouTube do that. I have a feeling that there could be some court challenges coming straight to TikTok and YouTube as well.
6: I have a feeling that those things might be coming as well, Jordan. And again, this is an incredible settlement. And what we're doing for kids and importantly for their parents is we're giving parents an equal playing field here. Parents want to be able to control their kids' social media use, but they don't know how because their kids know how to use it better than they do. Yep. And it's not just teenagers. I have an 11-year-old and a 9-year-old, just like you guys do. And my kids use these platforms. And so it is great that Meta has done this. The next step here is to make sure that we have a seamless set of rules throughout all of the social media platforms so that kids are being protected on all of them. And once again, Jordan, and we've talked about this, this is another perfect example of how particularly the Republican attorney generals have stepped into a void that has been left by Congress.
1: Yes.
6: Congress should have acted on this a decade ago. And they are incapable of finding 5 or 10 friends to get to 60 votes to even do the things that protect our country's most vulnerable people. And so the attorney generals have decided we're tired of this and we are going to use the courts to create the kind of life-saving change that our families and children need. I couldn't be more proud of all of our Republican attorney generals. And if you live in a state that has one, thank your attorney general. If you live in a state that doesn't have one, find your Republican candidate and support them as much as you can.
1: Yep, thank absolutely. You, JB, as always, and thank you for the work that you're doing. And we're doing a lot of this work with the state of West Virginia
0: We'll be right back. Second half hour coming up.
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10: Well, say, hey, you heathen, let me say something to you. You're a sinner going to hell. You need to repent. You need to be washed in the blood. Then you need to become a part of the body and be justified and sanctified. Am I making myself clear? They don't know what you're saying. You're speaking a different language. We need

0: believers, sometimes it seems we're living in some kind of weird upside-down culture where right is wrong, up is down, and sin is to be celebrated. We feel disoriented, like aliens on a strange planet. Well, today on A New Beginning, Pastor Greg Laurie points out sometimes people may feel a bit disoriented when they talk to us. He'll show us ways to find common ground, use common language, and capture their interest with our message of hope.
1: Years ago, we would go to a little restaurant for breakfast, my wife, Kathy, myself, and Jonathan. He was a very small, little toddler, probably around 2 years old, still in a high chair. And so we'd order our breakfast, and there was this one waitress that really thought Jonathan was just adorable. And she would come up, "Oh, Jonathan, how are you today? Hello, Jonathan." And she'd pat him on the head and hug him, and he looked slightly irritated. But he didn't say anything. He just had this look, and he was muttering something under his breath. What is he saying? Finally, she left. I said, "Jonathan, what are you saying when that waitress is hugging you and telling you how wonderful she thinks you are?" He says, "I'm saying go bye-bye." Go bye-bye. I think sometimes when we start talking, people are thinking, go bye-bye. We don't want to be that person. So let's take a master class from a master communicator, the Apostle Paul. Let's take a page out of his playbook on how to reach our culture with the gospel. By the way, these are principles that I've been personally using for 50 years plus of preaching. Though given in the first century, they're completely relevant to us today in the 21st century because the answers to the problems of humanity are still the same. And so Acts chapter 17, starting in verse 16, we read, and I'm reading from the New Living Translation. When Paul was waiting for them at Athens, he was deeply troubled by all the idols he saw everywhere in the city. He went to the synagogue to debate with the Jews and the God-fearing Gentiles and spoke daily in the public square to all who happened to be there. And he had a debate with some of the Epicurean and Stoic philosophers. Then he told them about Jesus and his resurrection. And they said, "This babbler has picked up some strange ideas." Others said, "He's pushing some foreign religion." Then they took him to the Council of Philosophers, also known as the Areopagus, and said, "Come and tell us more about this new religion. You're saying some rather startling things, and we want to know what it's all about." It should be explained that the Athenians, as well as the foreigners in Athens, seem to spend all of their time discussing the latest ideas. I'd underline that. That's interesting. Underline that. So Paul, standing before the council, addressed them as follows. "Men of Athens, I notice you're very religious. If you were to give this statement today, you would say, 'A people of America, I see that you're into spirituality.'" That's effectively what he was saying. "And I was walking among your many altars, and one of them had this inscription on it, 'To an unknown God.' You've been worshiping him without knowing who he is, and now I wish to tell you about him." So how can we be better communicators in the time in which we live? How can we not be the person that comes down the street and have people say, "Go bye-bye"? Okay, so if you're taking notes, here are six principles on how to bring the gospel to our culture. Point number one, effective communication begins with a burden. Effective communication begins with a burden. Look at verse 16. "While Paul was waiting for them in Athens, he was greatly distressed that the city was full of idols." He was just grieved to see the absence of the living God and in his place every conceivable substitute. And I wonder if you ever feel that way. I know I do. You know, when I look at a news site, it's so frustrating to me to see the evil in the world. But we need to reach the culture that we're in. Paul went into their world. The Areopagus, Mars Hill, was sort of the town square. He just went right there in the epicenter of everything, said, "Hey, was walking around your city. I was checking things out. And I saw that you have all these gods you worship, but there was one altar erected to the unknown God. I think the idea was, hey, in case we miss one God, let's just erect this to the God we missed, right? I want to talk to you about the God you don't know about, bringing me to my second point. Paul was culturally relevant. He was culturally relevant. It's called reading the room. Paul quotes one of their secular poets. Hey, you have a poet that says, in him we live and move and have our being. And as one of your own poets says, we are his offspring. See, here's our problem. As we try to talk to an unbeliever in a cryptic Christianese language that only we understand. We'll say, hey, you heathen, let me say something to you. Uncircumcised Philistine, let me tell you something. You're a sinner going to hell. You need to repent. You need to be washed in the blood. Then you need to become a part of the body and be justified and sanctified. Am I making myself clear? They don't know what you're saying. You're speaking a different language. You just told them to be washed in blood and be a part of a body. They don't know what that means. That sounded kind of creepy. Well, Greg, are you suggesting we don't use biblical terminology? No, I'm suggesting that you not assume that your listener understands the language you're speaking in. So break it down. Speak in a way they'll understand. That's what Paul is doing. Paul is a brilliant intellect, the greatest of theologians. He knew Roman philosophy, Greek philosophy. He knew it all, but he breaks it down in such a simple way. He says, I want to talk to you about the unknown God. So Paul now continues on with this message to these people, telling them how to come into this relationship with God, bringing me to point number four. We must preach a biblical message. Okay, yeah, build a bridge to your audience, connect to them, but ultimately, the power is not in a quote from a secular philosopher. The power is in the Word of God. That's where the power is. So we got to get to this. If we don't get to this, we've missed the point. God himself says of Scripture, Isaiah 55:11, so shall my word be that goes forth from my mouth. It will not return unto me void. It will accomplish what I please and prosper in the thing for which I send it. Listen, my job is not to make the Bible relevant. The Bible is relevant. I just need to let the lion out of the cage and let the Word of God do what it does best, change lives. So Paul's message was biblical.
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1: 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Hey, everybody, Greg Laurie. And I've been to Israel many times, and I've led a lot of tours, and I have to say that's absolutely true. Listen, when you're walking on the same stones that Jesus himself walked on, well, that's something that's enriching to your faith. It's not just a travel experience. 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Think of it this way. It's a vacation with a purpose. And we're going to be taking a tour of Israel April 6 to 15, 2027. 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
2: 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Well, today, Pastor Greg is offering some important guidelines on sharing the message of the gospel effectively. He continues now.
1: When you're talking to someone one-on-one, and understand the word preach, I know we're to go into all the world and preach the gospel, doesn't mean you have to yell. I've seen people yelling when they're talking to someone. And Jesus said, stop that. Just calm down. Lower your volume. And say it conversationally. The Word of God is still powerful even without an elevated volume. Just because there's power in this Word. And you build the bridge. You connect to the person. Listen, if you want to win some, be winsome. You know, be a nice person. Be a friendly person. Be a loving person. And then tell them what the Word of God says. And that's what Paul did. Point number five. Our message must focus on Christ crucified and risen. Look at how Paul closes the deal, verse 31. He's appointed a day in which he will judge the world in righteousness by the man he has ordained. He's given assurance of this to all of us by raising him from the dead. That's the message. Okay, guys, I built the bridge. I'm giving you the word of God. Here's the bottom line. Jesus is the answer. That was true in the first century. That's true in the 21st century. That's my message. It's Jesus. It's Jesus. Jesus Christ crucified. Jesus Christ risen from the dead. Jesus Christ ascended and coming back again. You need Jesus. That's what we're telling people. And that's what Paul did so powerfully. One last point. After preaching, Paul trusted God for the results. After preaching, he trusted God for the results. Look at verse 32 of chapter 17. When they heard of the resurrection of the dead, some mocked, while others said, "We'll hear you again on this matter." So Paul departed from them. However, some men joined him and believed, among him Dionysius, the Areopagite, a woman named Damaris, and others with them. Now, this is really interesting to me. This is the apostle Paul. And what happens? He preaches to these people, and a handful respond. Wait, you're Paul. I mean, don't you always have a lot of people believing? No. Peter had 3,000 on the day of Pentecost, but look, the response of people is up to God. It's not up to me. I don't believe in trying to manipulate people into believing or arguing them into believing, because if they can be argued in, they can be argued out. If they can be manipulated in, they can be manipulated out. Jesus says, "No one comes to me unless the Father draws him." So what I do is I share the gospel. I'll ask a person, perhaps, if I'm feeling prompted by the Lord, "Would you like to accept Jesus Christ into your life right now?" And if they say no, I don't grab them by the throat. I don't pressure them. "You got to just do pray this prayer with me." No. I leave it in the hands of God. And sometimes people believe and sometimes they don't. Sometimes God wants me to sow a seed and that's it. Sometimes God wants me to water a seed that someone else sowed. And other times God gives me the privilege of reaping where others have watered and sown. As Paul said, "One sows, another waters." God gives the increase. It's up to God, not up to me, not up to you. But look at how they reacted. Some mocked. It was a joke to them. Some delayed. They said, "We'll talk to you about this another time." You'll meet people like this. "Well, I'm interested, but not now. I don't want to do it now. I don't want to go to church with you now. I don't want to pray with you now." Okay, they can have that response. But sometimes you need to kind of press on a little bit more and you need the Lord to lead you. This was basically my mother's response every time I brought the gospel up to her. She would say, "I don't want to talk about it. I don't want to talk about it. I don't want to talk about it." One day I woke up, I felt so led of the Lord to go talk to my mother about her soul. And so I got in my car and drove over. She was kind of surprised. "Well, what are you doing here?" "Mom, I want to talk to you about your soul, your relationship with God." She said, "I don't want to talk about it." I said, "Today we're going to talk about it." And I'm glad I was persistent, because that was the day she recommitted her life to the Lord. And a month later, she was in heaven. So sometimes people say, "I don't want to talk about it," but they do want to talk about it. So you need to be sensitive to the leading of the Lord. And sometimes they say, "I don't want to talk about it," and they don't want to talk about it. And by continuing to push it, you could actually hurt what you're trying to do. Okay, so some delayed, some mocked, and finally some believed. One of them was named Dionysius the Areopagite. He was one of the judges of Athens, an intellectual, a ruler of his day. He became a believer. Another woman named Damaris. She was disillusioned with the emptiness of the worship of false gods, and she too believed. So it wasn't what we would call a great response. But hey, it's what it was. And we read of the words of Jesus when he says, "Pray that the Lord would send out laborers into his harvest." It's not Greg's harvest. It's not your harvest. It's his harvest. So we say, "Lord, you just reach those people. The Bible says, as many as were ordained to eternal life believed. So we just say, Lord, it's in your hands. I'm going to proclaim your gospel. I'm going to do it lovingly. I'm going to do it carefully. I'm going to do it in a way that's understood by the person I'm speaking to. And I'll leave the results in your hands. Let me close with this acronym. SHARE. S-H-A-R-E. Every one of those letters stands for something, and it sort of sums up what we've just read. S stands for sensitive. Be sensitive to the leading of the Holy Spirit. Paul's message began with the burden that God gave him to reach the people of Athens. So be sensitive. H, honor and respect others. Don't come off as holier than thou. As I said earlier, the objective is to build a bridge, not burn the bridge. So honor and respect others. A, arouse the interest of your listener. Say something that they might have an interest in. Talk to them. R, reveal sin. You know, you come to a point where you've said all these things, you've built all your bridges, you've told them God loves them, but you got to tell them they're a sinner. And you have to define what a sinner is. And I always include myself when I call someone a sinner. I'll say, you're a sinner. I'm a sinner. We're all sinners. Because sin means to miss the mark. You fall short of God's standard. So you have to tell them that as well. Reveal sin. And E, explain the way of salvation. Tell them how to do it. Tell them how to believe in Jesus. Tell them how to come into a relationship with him. Share. S, be sensitive. H, honor and respect others. A, arouse the interest of your listener. R, reveal sin. E, explain the way of salvation. Well, listen, God can use you. Oh, God will use you. But will you say, Lord, here I am, use me. Let me come back to a point I raised earlier. How do you become a Christian? You admit to God you're a sinner and you ask Jesus Christ to come and live in your heart and life as your Savior and Lord. And he can do that right now because he stands at the door of your life and he knocks. And he says, if you hear his voice and open the door, he will come in. If you've never asked Jesus to come into your life, you can do it right here, right now. Let's pray. Father, speak to every heart. And if there's anyone here, if they don't know Jesus yet, let this be the moment they believe. If you want Jesus Christ to come into your life and forgive you of your sin, I want you to just pray this simple prayer after me. Just pray these words. Lord Jesus, I know that I'm a sinner, but I know that you're the Savior who died on the cross for my sin and rose again from the dead. I turn from my sin now, and I choose to follow you from this moment forward as my Savior and Lord, as my God and my friend. In Jesus' name I pray, amen.

0: 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Pastor Greg, you write that the Bible exposes us for what we really are.
1: Right.
0: Now, that can be an uncomfortable truth.
2: Yeah.
0: But it's also important news for us, isn't it?
2: Yeah, it really is. You know, it's like those magnifying mirrors. Actually, in the book of James, the word of God is compared to a mirror, a man seeing himself in the mirror. And, you know, you think you look fine, and then you look in the mirror and realize, uh-oh, I missed a spot shaving. Or, oh, man, was this marinara sauce on my face all day? Or just, you know, I mean, it's important to check yourself in the mirror, and it's important to check yourself in light of the Word of God. And the Word of God is written to draw us closer to God. It will expose sin in our life, but it will also point us in the right direction to have that sin removed and forgiven. It'll point us to Jesus Christ. It'll give us practical truths and how to live this out in your life, and so much more. I mean, what can you say about the Bible? It's a user's manual of life. And that's something we need to consult on a regular basis, each and every day. And I talk about that in my new book that is titled What Every Growing Christian Needs to Know. I also have chapters on the importance of prayer, sharing your faith, being involved in a church, and a lot more. I think this book is going to be very helpful for you. Now, if you're a new believer, this book could really get you started in the right direction. If you're an older believer, you'll be reminded of things you've forgotten, perhaps, and maybe you will hear things you have not heard before that you need to know more about. So order your copy of What Every Growing Christian Needs to Know that we're offering for your gift of any size. Now, we could obviously charge you for this book, but we want everyone to get a copy. So if you only can give a little, we appreciate that, and we'll send you your copy. But others can be generous and give more. And if you'll do that, we can assure you that we'll take those resources you've given us and use them to help us continue to teach the Word of God and proclaim the gospel. As you know, if you listen to A New Beginning, we, on a regular basis, invite people to Jesus Christ. I don't know of any other ministry that does it at the degree we do it here. And it's because we think that a lot of people out there are just waiting for someone to show them how to come to Christ. I think, Dave, you could tell me the exact stat, but isn't it true that like 25 to 30% of listeners to Christian radio are not Christians?
0: Yeah, the stat I heard was it was either 36% or 38%.
2: Oh, even higher.
0: Crazy, yeah.
2: So think about this. Right now, as we're having a conversation about our faith, there's someone listening in trying to figure this all out. Yeah. Someone like that man from Ethiopia in the book of Acts that was reading from Isaiah 53, and he didn't understand what he was reading, and the Lord directed Philip to go to him, and Philip asked him, do you understand what you're reading? And the man from Ethiopia who was searching for God said, how can I unless someone shows me the way? That's what we want to do here at A New Beginning. We want to show people the way. We don't want to say, hey, just accept Christ. We want to tell them how to accept Christ, and we want to lead them in a prayer so they can accept Christ. And you know, if you listen, we do that all the time. Help us continue to do that. Order your copy of What Every Growing Christian Needs to Know for your gift of any size.
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14: Danny Yamashiro here. Welcome to The Good Life, encouraging you with inspirational stories to share with family and friends through perspectives of hope in Jesus Christ. How does God use a man who was born in India, studied in Canada, went to seminary in Louisiana, and pastored in Iowa? How does that man become a worldwide evangelist? Who did God use to influence him? Where does his burning desire come from? This is the story of Dr. Wesley Paul, a man who God has used to address governors, kings, and presidents of nations, along with mass audiences always proclaiming God's truth in the Bible. We pause to remind you the reason we have the Good Life program is to share how the love of Jesus Christ makes a difference in the lives of people. I'm talking about the love of Jesus so strong, dear friend, so strong that he died on the cross for your sins and mine. He shed his blood on that cross for sure, yes. He was buried, but 3 days later, he rose again from the grave. And today, the living Christ offers God's hope to you. The living Christ who has touched the heart and life of Dr. Wesley Paul reaches out to you. Would you turn to Jesus? If you have not done so, would you open your heart to Christ and receive him as your Savior and Lord? Would you turn from your way to God's way? That's called repentance.